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2: At that time shall Michael stand up, the great prince which standeth for the children of thy people. And there shall be a time of trouble such as never was since there was a nation, even to that same time. And at that time thy people shall be delivered, every one that shall be found written in the book. Daniel chapter 12, verse 1. When the third angel's message closes, mercy no longer pleads for the guilty inhabitants of the earth. The people of God have accomplished their work. They have received the latter rain, the refreshing from the presence of the Lord, and they are prepared for the trying hour before them. Angels are hastening to and fro in heaven. An angel returning from the earth announces that his work is done. The final test has been brought upon the world, and all who have proved themselves loyal to the divine precepts have received the seal of the living God. Then Jesus ceases his intercession in the sanctuary above. He lifts his hands and with a loud voice says, "It is done." And all the angelic host lay off their crowns as he makes the solemn announcement, "He that is unjust, let him be unjust still, and he which is filthy, let him be filthy still, and he that is righteous, let him be righteous still, and he that is holy, let him be holy still." Revelation 22:11. Every case has been decided for life or death. Christ has made the atonement for his people and blotted out their sins. The number of his subjects is made up. The kingdom and dominion and the greatness of the kingdom under the whole heaven is about to be given to the heirs of salvation, and Jesus is to reign as King of kings and Lord of lords. When he leaves the sanctuary, darkness covers the inhabitants of the earth. In that fearful time, the righteous must live in the sight of a holy God without an intercessor. The restraint which has been upon the wicked is removed, and Satan has entire control of the finally impenitent. God's long suffering has ended. The world has rejected his mercy, despised his love, and trampled upon his law. The wicked have passed the boundary of their probation. The Spirit of God, persistently resisted, has been at last withdrawn. Unsheltered by divine grace, they have no protection from the wicked one. Satan will then plunge the inhabitants of the earth into one great final trouble. As the angels of God cease to hold in check the fierce winds of human passion, all the elements of strife will be let loose. The whole world will be involved in ruin more terrible than that which came upon Jerusalem of old. A single angel destroyed all the firstborn of the Egyptians and filled the land with mourning. When David offended against God by numbering the people, one angel caused that terrible destruction by which his sin was punished. The same destructive power exercised by holy angels when God commands will be exercised by evil angels when he permits. There are forces now ready and only waiting the divine permission to spread desolation everywhere. Those who honor the law of God have been accused of bringing judgments upon the world, and they will be regarded as the cause of the fearful convulsions of nature and the strife and bloodshed among men that are filling the earth with woe. The power attending the last warning has enraged the wicked. Their anger is kindled against all who have received the message, and Satan will excite to still greater intensity the spirit of hatred and persecution. When God's presence was finally withdrawn from the Jewish nation, priests and people knew it not. Though under the control of Satan and swayed by the most horrible and malignant passions, they still regarded themselves as the chosen of God. The ministration in the temple continued. Sacrifices were offered upon its polluted altars, and daily the divine blessing was invoked upon a people guilty of the blood of God's dear Son, and seeking to slay his ministers and apostles. So, when the irrevocable decision of the sanctuary has been pronounced, and the destiny of the world has been forever fixed, the inhabitants of the earth will know it not. The forms of religion will be continued by a people from whom the Spirit of God has been finally withdrawn. And the satanic zeal with which the prince of evil will inspire them for the accomplishment of his malignant designs will bear the semblance of zeal for God. As the Sabbath has become the special point of controversy throughout Christendom, and religious and secular authorities have combined to enforce the observance of the Sunday, the persistent refusal of a small minority to yield to the popular demand will make them objects of universal execration. It will be urged that the few who stand in opposition to an institution of the church and a law of the state ought not to be tolerated, that it is better for them to suffer than for whole nations to be thrown into confusion and lawlessness. The same argument 1,800 years ago was brought against Christ by the rulers of the people. It is expedient for us, said the wily Caiaphas, that one man should die for the people, and that the whole nation perish not. John 11:50. This argument will appear conclusive, and a decree will finally be issued against those who hallow the Sabbath of the fourth commandment, denouncing them as deserving of the severest punishment and giving the people liberty, after a certain time, to put them to death. Romanism in the old world and apostate Protestantism in the new will pursue a similar course toward those who honor all the divine precepts. The people of God will then be plunged into those scenes of affliction and distress described by the prophet as the time of Jacob's trouble. Thus saith the Lord, we have heard a voice of trembling, of fear, and not of peace. All faces are turned into paleness. Alas, for that day is great, so that none is like it. It is even the time of Jacob's trouble, but he shall be saved out of it. Jeremiah 30:5-7. Jacob's night of anguish, when he wrestled in prayer for deliverance from the hand of Esau, Genesis 32:24-30, represents the experience of God's people in the time of trouble. Because of the deception practiced to secure his father's blessing, intended for Esau, Jacob had fled for his life, alarmed by his brother's deadly threats. After remaining for many years an exile, he had set out, at God's command, to return with his wives and children, his flocks and herds, to his native country. On reaching the borders of the land, he was filled with terror by the tidings of Esau's approach at the head of a band of warriors, doubtless bent upon revenge. Jacob's company, unarmed and defenseless, seemed about to fall helpless victims of violence and slaughter. And to the burden of anxiety and fear was added the crushing weight of self-reproach, for it was his own sin that had brought this danger. His only hope was in the mercy of God. His only defense must be prayer. Yet he leaves nothing undone on his own part to atone for the wrong to his brother and to avert the threatened danger. So should the followers of Christ, as they approach the time of trouble, make every exertion to place themselves in a proper light before the people, to disarm prejudice, and to avert the danger which threatens liberty of conscience. Having sent his family away, that they may not witness his distress, Jacob remains alone to intercede with God. He confesses his sin and gratefully acknowledges the mercy of God toward him, while with deep humiliation he pleads the covenant made with his fathers and the promises to himself in the night vision at Bethel and in the land of his exile. The crisis in his life has come. Everything is at stake. In the darkness and solitude he continues praying and humbling himself before God. Suddenly, a hand is laid upon his shoulder. He thinks that an enemy is seeking his life, and with all the energy of despair, he wrestles with his assailant. As the day begins to break, the stranger puts forth his superhuman power. At his touch, the strong man seems paralyzed, and he falls, a helpless, weeping suppliant, upon the neck of his mysterious antagonist. Jacob knows now that it is the angel of the covenant with whom he has been in conflict. Though disabled and suffering the keenest pain, he does not relinquish his purpose. Long has he endured perplexity, remorse, and trouble for his sin. Now he must have the assurance that it is pardoned. The divine visitant seems about to depart, but Jacob clings to him, pleading for a blessing. The angel urges, "Let me go, for the day breaketh." But the patriarch exclaims, "I will not let thee go, except thou bless me." What confidence! What firmness and perseverance are here displayed! Had this been a boastful, presumptuous claim, Jacob would have been instantly destroyed. But his was the assurance of one who confesses his weakness and unworthiness, yet trusts the mercy of a covenant-keeping God. He had power over the angel and prevailed. Hosea 12:4. Through humiliation, repentance, and self-surrender, this sinful, erring mortal prevailed with the majesty of heaven. He had fastened his trembling grasp upon the promises of God, and the heart of infinite love could not turn away the sinner's plea. As an evidence of his triumph and an encouragement to others to imitate his example, his name was changed from one which was a reminder of his sin to one that commemorated his victory. And the fact that Jacob had prevailed with God was an assurance that he would prevail with men. He no longer feared to encounter his brother's anger, for the Lord was his defense. Satan had accused Jacob before the angels of God, claiming the right to destroy him because of his sin. He had moved upon Esau to march against him, and during the patriarch's long night of wrestling, Satan endeavored to force upon him a sense of his guilt in order to discourage him and break his hold upon God. Jacob was driven almost to despair, but he knew that without help from heaven he must perish. He had sincerely repented of his great sin, and he appealed to the mercy of God. He would not be turned from his purpose, but held fast the angel and urged his petition with earnest, agonizing cries until he prevailed. Satan against God's people. As Satan influenced Esau to march against Jacob, so he will stir up the wicked to destroy God's people in the time of trouble. And as he accused Jacob, he will urge his accusations against the people of God. He numbers the world as his subjects, but the little company who keep the commandments of God are resisting his supremacy. If he could blot them from the earth, his triumph would be complete. He sees that holy angels are guarding them, and he infers that their sins have been pardoned, but he does not know that their cases have been decided in the sanctuary above. He has an accurate knowledge of the sins which he has tempted them to commit, and he presents these before God in the most exaggerated light, representing this people to be just as deserving as himself of exclusion from the favor of God. He declares that the Lord cannot in justice forgive their sins and yet destroy him and his angels. He claims them as his prey and demands that they be given into his hands to destroy. As Satan accuses the people of God on account of their sins, the Lord permits him to try them to the uttermost. Their confidence in God, their faith and firmness will be severely tested. As they review the past, their hopes sink, for in their whole lives they can see little good. They are fully conscious of their weakness and unworthiness. Satan endeavors to terrify them with the thought that their cases are hopeless, that the stain of their defilement will never be washed away. He hopes so to destroy their faith that they will yield to his temptations and turn from their allegiance to God. Though God's people will be surrounded by enemies who are bent upon their destruction, yet the anguish which they suffer is not a dread of persecution for the truth's sake. They fear that every sin has not been repented of, and that through some fault in themselves they will fail to realize the fulfillment of the Savior's promise, "I will keep thee from the hour of temptation which shall come upon all the world." Revelation 3:10. If they could have the assurance of pardon, they would not shrink from torture or death. But should they prove unworthy and lose their lives because of their own defects of character, then God's holy name would be reproached. On every hand they hear the plottings of treason and see the active working of rebellion. And there is aroused within them an intense desire, an earnest yearning of soul, that this great apostasy may be terminated, and the wickedness of the wicked may come to an end. But while they plead with God to stay the work of rebellion, it is with a keen sense of self-reproach that they themselves have no more power to resist and urge back the mighty tide of evil. They feel that had they always employed all their ability in the service of Christ, going forward from strength to strength, Satan's forces would have less power to prevail against them. They afflict their souls before God, pointing to their past repentance of their many sins, and pleading the Savior's promise, "Let him take hold of my strength, that he may make peace with me, and he shall make peace with me." Isaiah 27:5. Their faith does not fail because their prayers are not immediately answered. Though suffering the keenest anxiety, terror, and distress, they do not cease their intercessions. They lay hold of the strength of God as Jacob laid hold of the angel, and the language of their soul is, "I will not let thee go except thou bless me." Had not Jacob previously repented of his sin in obtaining the birthright by fraud, God would not have heard his prayer and mercifully preserved his life. So in the time of trouble, if the people of God had unconfessed sins to appear before them while tortured with fear and anguish, they would be overwhelmed. Despair would cut off their faith, and they could not have confidence to plead with God for deliverance. But while they have a deep sense of their unworthiness, they have no concealed wrongs to reveal. Their sins have gone beforehand to judgment and have been blotted out, and they cannot bring them to remembrance. Satan leads many to believe that God will overlook their unfaithfulness in the minor affairs of life. But the Lord shows in his dealings with Jacob that he will in no wise sanction or tolerate evil. All who endeavor to excuse or conceal their sins and permit them to remain upon the books of heaven, unconfessed and unforgiven, will be overcome by Satan. The more exalted their profession and the more honorable the position which they hold, the more grievous is their course in the sight of God and the more sure the triumph of their great adversary. Those who delay a preparation for the day of God cannot obtain it in the time of trouble, or at any subsequent time. The case of all such is hopeless. Those professed Christians who come up to that last fearful conflict unprepared will, in their despair, confess their sins in words of burning anguish, while the wicked exult over their distress. These confessions are of the same character as was that of Esau or of Judas. Those who make them lament the result of transgression, but not its guilt. They feel no true contrition, no abhorrence of evil. They acknowledge their sin through fear of punishment. But, like Pharaoh of old, they would return to their defiance of heaven should the judgments be removed. Jacob's history is also an assurance that God will not cast off those who have been deceived and tempted and betrayed into sin, but who have returned unto him with true repentance. While Satan seeks to destroy this class, God will send his angels to comfort and protect them in the time of peril. The assaults of Satan are fierce and determined. His delusions are terrible, but the Lord's eye is upon his people, and his ear listens to their cries. Their affliction is great. The flames of the furnace seem about to consume them, but the refiner will bring them forth as gold tried in the fire. God's love for his children during the period of their severest trial is as strong and tender as in the days of their sunniest prosperity, but it is needful for them to be placed in the furnace of fire. Their earthliness must be consumed, that the image of Christ may be perfectly reflected. The season of distress and anguish before us will require a faith that can endure weariness, delay, and hunger, a faith that will not faint though severely tried. The period of probation is granted to all to prepare for that time. Jacob prevailed because he was persevering and determined. His victory is an evidence of the power of importunate prayer. All who will lay hold of God's promises as he did and be as earnest and persevering as he was will succeed as he succeeded. Those who are unwilling to deny self, to agonize before God, to pray long and earnestly for his blessing, will not obtain it. Wrestling with God, how few know what it is. How few have ever had their souls drawn out after God with intensity of desire until every power is on the stretch. When waves of despair, which no language can express, sweep over the suppliant, how few cling with unyielding faith to the promises of God. Those who exercise but little faith now are in the greatest danger of falling under the power of satanic delusions and the decree to compel the conscience. And even if they endure the test, they will be plunged into deeper distress and anguish in the time of trouble, because they have never made it a habit to trust in God. The lessons of faith which they have neglected, they will be forced to learn under a terrible pressure of discouragement. We should now acquaint ourselves with God by proving His promises. Angels record every prayer that is earnest and sincere. We should rather dispense with selfish gratifications than neglect communion with God. The deepest poverty, the greatest self-denial, with His approval, is better than riches, honors, ease, and friendship without it. We must take time to pray. If we allow our minds to be absorbed by worldly interests, the Lord may give us time by removing us our idols of gold, of houses, or of fertile lands. The young would not be seduced into sin if they would refuse to enter any path save that upon which they could ask God's blessing. If the messengers who bear the last solemn warning to the world would pray for the blessing of God, not in a cold, listless, lazy manner, but fervently and in faith, as did Jacob, they would find many places where they could say, "I have seen God face to face, and my life is preserved." Genesis 32:30. They would be accounted of heaven as princes, having power to prevail with God and with men. The time of trouble, such as never was, is soon to open upon us, and we shall need an experience which we do not now possess, and which many are too indolent to obtain. It is often the case that trouble is greater in anticipation than in reality, but this is not true of the crisis before us. The most vivid presentation cannot reach the magnitude of the ordeal. In that time of trial, every soul must stand for himself before God. Though Noah, Daniel, and Job were in the land, "As I live, saith the Lord God, they shall deliver neither son nor daughter, they shall but deliver their own souls by their righteousness." Ezekiel 14:20. Now, while our great high priest is making the atonement for us, we should seek to become perfect in Christ. Not even by a thought could our Savior be brought to yield to the power of temptation. Satan finds in human hearts some point where he can gain a foothold. Some sinful desire is cherished, by means of which his temptations assert their power. But Christ declared of himself, "The prince of this world cometh, and hath nothing in me." John 14:30. Satan could find nothing in the Son of God that would enable him to gain the victory. He had kept his Father's commandments, and there was no sin in him that Satan could use to his advantage. This is the condition in which those must be found who shall stand in the time of trouble. It is in this life that we are to separate sin from us, through faith in the atoning blood of Christ. Our precious Savior invites us to join ourselves to Him, to unite our weakness to His strength, our ignorance to His wisdom, our unworthiness to His merits. God's providence is the school in which we are to learn the meekness and lowliness of Jesus. The Lord is ever setting before us not the way we would choose, which seems easier and pleasanter to us, but the true aims of life. It rests with us to cooperate with the agencies which heaven employs in the work of conforming our characters to the divine model. None can neglect or defer this work but at the most fearful peril to their souls. The Apostle John, in vision, heard a loud voice in heaven exclaiming, "Woe to the inhabitants of the earth and of the sea, for the devil is come down unto you, having great wrath, because he knoweth that he hath but a short time." Revelation 12:12. Fearful are the scenes which call forth this exclamation from the heavenly voice. The wrath of Satan increases as his time grows short, and his work of deceit and destruction will reach its culmination in the time of trouble. Fearful sights of a supernatural character will soon be revealed in the heavens, in token of the power of miracle-working demons. The spirits of devils will go forth to the kings of the earth and to the whole world to fasten them in deception and urge them on to unite with Satan in his last struggle against the government of heaven. By these agencies, rulers and subjects will be alike deceived. persons will arise pretending to be Christ himself and claiming the title and worship which belong to the world's Redeemer. They will perform wonderful miracles of healing and will profess to have revelations from heaven contradicting the testimony of the Scriptures. The crowning act. As the crowning act in the great drama of deception, Satan himself will personate Christ. The Church has long professed to look to the Savior's advent as the consummation of her hopes. Now the great deceiver will make it appear that Christ has come. In different parts of the earth, Satan will manifest himself among men as a majestic being of dazzling brightness, resembling the description of the Son of God given by John in the Revelation. Revelation 1, verses 13 to 15. The glory that surrounds him is unsurpassed by anything that mortal eyes have yet beheld. The shout of triumph rings out upon the air, "Christ has come! Christ has come!" The people prostrate themselves in adoration before him, while he lifts up his hands and pronounces a blessing upon them, as Christ blessed his disciples when he was upon the earth. His voice is soft and subdued, yet full of melody. In gentle, compassionate tones, he presents some of the same gracious, heavenly truths which the Savior uttered. He heals the diseases of the people, and then in his assumed character of Christ, he claims to have changed the Sabbath to Sunday and commands all to hallow the day which he has blessed. He declares that those who persist in keeping holy the seventh day are blaspheming his name by refusing to listen to his angels sent to them with light and truth. This is the strong, almost overmastering delusion. Like the Samaritans who were deceived by Simon Magus, the multitudes, from the least to the greatest, give heed to these sorceries, saying, "This is the great power of God." Acts 8:10. But the people of God will not be misled. The teachings of this false Christ are not in accordance with the Scriptures. His blessing is pronounced upon the worshipers of the beast and his image, the very class upon whom the Bible declares that God's unmingled wrath shall be poured out. And furthermore, Satan is not permitted to counterfeit the manner of Christ's advent. The Savior has warned his people against deception upon this point, and has clearly foretold the manner of his second coming. There shall arise false Christs and false prophets, and shall show great signs and wonders, insomuch that, if it were possible, they shall deceive the very elect. Wherefore, if they shall say unto you, "Behold, he is in the desert," go not forth. "Behold, he is in the secret chambers," believe it not. For as the lightning cometh out of the east and shineth even unto the west, so shall also the coming of the Son of Man be. Matthew chapter 24, verses 24 to 27 and 31. Chapter 25, verse 31. Revelation chapter 1, verse 7. And 1 Thessalonians chapter 4, verses 16 and 17. This coming there is no possibility of counterfeiting. It will be universally known, witnessed by the whole world. Shielded from delusion. Only those who have been diligent students of the Scriptures and who have received the love of the truth will be shielded from the powerful delusion that takes the world captive. By the Bible testimony, these will detect the deceiver in his disguise. To all, the testing time will come. By the sifting of temptation, the genuine Christian will be revealed. Are the people of God so firmly established upon his word that they would not yield to the evidence of their senses? Would they, in such a crisis, cling to the Bible and the Bible only? Satan will, if possible, prevent them from obtaining a preparation to stand in that day. He will so arrange affairs as to hedge up their way, entangle them with earthly treasures, cause them to carry a heavy, wearisome burden, that their hearts may be overcharged with the cares of this life, and the day of trial may come upon them as a thief. As the decree issued by the various rulers of Christendom against commandment keepers shall withdraw the protection of government and abandon them to those who desire their destruction, the people of God will flee from the cities and villages and

dark and loathsome dungeons. No human ear is open to hear their moans. No human hand is ready to lend them help. Will the Lord forget his people in this trying hour? Did he forget faithful Noah when judgments were visited upon the antediluvian world? Did he forget Lot when the fire came down from heaven to consume the cities of the plain? Did he forget Joseph surrounded by idolaters in Egypt? Did he forget Elijah when the oath of Jezebel threatened him with the fate of the prophets of Baal? Did he forget Jeremiah in the dark and dismal pit of his prison house? Did he forget the three worthies in the fiery furnace? Or Daniel in the den of lions? Zion said, "The Lord hath forsaken me, and my Lord hath forgotten me." Can a woman forget her sucking child, that she should not have compassion on the son of her womb? Yea, they may forget, yet will I not forget thee. Behold, I have graven thee upon the palms of my hands. Isaiah 49, verses 14 to 16. The Lord of hosts has said, "He that toucheth you toucheth the apple of his eye." Zechariah 2, 8. Though enemies may thrust them into prison, yet dungeon walls cannot cut off the communication between their souls and Christ. One who sees their every weakness, who is acquainted with every trial, is above all earthly powers. And angels will come to them in lonely cells, bringing light and peace from heaven. The prison will be as a palace, for the rich in faith dwell there, and the gloomy walls will be lighted up with heavenly light, as when Paul and Silas prayed and sang praises at midnight in the Philippian dungeon. God's judgments. God's judgments will be visited upon those who are seeking to oppress and destroy his people. His long forbearance with the wicked emboldens men in transgression, but their punishment is nonetheless certain and terrible because it is long delayed. The Lord shall rise up as in Mount Perazim. He shall be wroth as in the valley of Gibeon, that he may do his work, his strange work, and bring to pass his act, his strange act. Isaiah 28, 21. To our merciful God, the act of punishment is a strange act. "As I live, saith the Lord God, I have no pleasure in the death of the wicked." Ezekiel 33, 11. The Lord is merciful and gracious, long-suffering and abundant in goodness and truth, forgiving iniquity and transgression and sin. Yet he will by no means clear the guilty. The Lord is slow to anger and great in power, and will not at all acquit the wicked. Exodus 34, verses 6 and 7, and Nahum 1, verse 3. By terrible things in righteousness he will vindicate the authority of his downtrodden law. The severity of the retribution awaiting the transgressor may be judged by the Lord's reluctance to execute justice. The nation with which he bears long and which he will not smite until it has filled up the measure of its iniquity in God's account will finally drink the cup of wrath unmixed with mercy. When Christ ceases his intercession in the sanctuary, the unmingled wrath threatened against those who worship the beast in his image and receive his mark, Revelation 14, 9 and 10, will be poured out. The plagues upon Egypt when God was about to deliver Israel were similar in character to those more terrible and extensive judgments which are to fall upon the world just before the final deliverance of God's people. Says the Revelator in describing those terrific scourges, "There fell a noisome and grievous sore upon the men which had the mark of the beast and upon them which worshipped his image. The sea became as the blood of a dead man, and every living soul died in the sea. And the rivers and fountains of waters became blood." Terrible as these inflictions are, God's justice stands fully vindicated. The angel of God declares, "Thou art righteous, O Lord, because thou hast judged thus. For they have shed the blood of saints and prophets, and thou hast given them blood to drink, for they are worthy." Revelation 16, verses 2 to 6. By condemning the people of God to death, they have as truly incurred the guilt of their blood as if it had been shed by their hands. In like manner, Christ declared the Jews of his time

0: guilty of all the blood of holy men which had been shed since the days of Abel, for they possessed the same spirit and were seeking to do the same work with these murderers of the prophets. Power to scorch with fire. In the plague that follows, power is given to the sun to scorch men with fire, and men were scorched with great heat. Verses 8 and 9. The prophets thus describe the condition of the earth at this fearful time. The land mourneth, because the harvest of the field is perished. All the trees of the field are withered, because joy is withered away from the sons of men. The seed is rotten under their clods, the garners are laid desolate. How do the beasts groan? The herds of cattle are perplexed because they have no pasture. The rivers of water are dried up, and the fire hath devoured the pastures of the wilderness. The songs of the temple shall be howlings in that day, saith the Lord God. There shall be many dead bodies in every place. They shall cast them forth with silence. Joel chapter 1, verses 10 to 12 and 17 to 20. Also Amos 8, verse 3. These plagues are not universal, or the inhabitants of the earth would be wholly cut off. Yet they will be the most awful scourges that have ever been known to mortals. All the judgments upon men prior to the close of probation have been mingled with mercy. The pleading blood of Christ has shielded the sinner from receiving the full measure of his guilt. But in the final judgment, wrath is poured out unmixed with mercy. In that day, multitudes will desire the shelter of God's mercy, which they have so long despised. Behold, the days come, saith the Lord God, that I will send a famine in the land, not a famine of bread nor a thirst for water, but of hearing the words of the Lord. And they shall wander from sea to sea, and from the north even to the east. They shall run to and fro to seek the word of the Lord, and shall not find it. Amos 8, verses 11 and 12. The people of God will not be free from suffering, but while persecuted and distressed, while they endure privation and suffer for want of food, they will not be left to perish. That God who cared for Elijah will not pass by one of his self-sacrificing children. He who numbers the hairs of their head will care for them, and in time of famine they shall be satisfied. While the wicked are dying from hunger and pestilence, angels will shield the righteous and supply their wants. To him that walketh righteously is the promise, bread shall be given him, his waters shall be sure. When the poor and needy seek water and there is none, and their tongue faileth for thirst, I the Lord will hear them. I the Lord of Israel will not forsake them. Isaiah 33, verses 15 and 16, also chapter 41, verse 17. Although the fig tree shall not blossom, neither shall fruit be in the vines, the labor of the olive shall fail, and the fields shall yield no meat. The flock shall be cut off from the fold, and there shall be no herd in the stalls. Yet shall they that fear him rejoice in the Lord, and joy in the God of their salvation. Habakkuk 3, verses 17 and 18. The Lord is thy keeper, the Lord is thy shade upon thy right hand. The sun shall not smite thee by day, nor the moon by night. The Lord shall preserve thee from all evil. He shall preserve thy soul. He shall deliver thee from the snare of the fowler, and from the noisome pestilence. He shall cover thee with his feathers, and under his wings shalt thou trust. His truth shall be thy shield and buckler. Thou shalt not be afraid for the terror by night, nor for the arrow that flieth by day, nor for the pestilence that walketh in darkness, nor for the destruction that wasteth at noonday. 1,000 shall fall at thy side, and 10,000 at thy right hand, but it shall not come nigh thee. Only with thine eyes shalt thou behold and see the reward of the wicked. Because thou hast made the Lord, which is my refuge, even the Most High, thy habitation, there shall no evil befall thee, neither shall any plague come nigh thy dwelling. Psalms 121, verses 5 to 7, and 91 verses 3 to 10. Yet to human sight it will appear that the people of God must soon seal their testimony with their blood, as did the martyrs before them. They themselves begin to fear that the Lord has left them to fall by the hand of their enemies. It is a time of fearful agony, Day and night they cry unto God for deliverance. The wicked exult, and the jeering cry is heard, "Where now is your faith? Why does not God deliver you out of our hands if you are indeed his people?" But the waiting ones remember Jesus dying upon Calvary's cross, and the chief priests and rulers shouting in mockery, "He saved others, himself he cannot save. If he be the King of Israel, let him now come down from the cross, and we will believe him." Matthew 27:42. Like Jacob, all are wrestling with God. Their countenances express their internal struggle. Paleness sits upon every face. Yet they cease not their earnest intercession. Could men see with heavenly vision, they would behold companies of angels that excel in strength, stationed about those who have kept the word of Christ's patience. With sympathizing tenderness, angels have witnessed their distress and have heard their prayers. They are waiting the word of their commander to snatch them from their peril, but they must wait yet a little longer. The people of God must drink of the cup and be baptized with the baptism. The very delay, so painful to them, is the best answer to their petitions. As they endeavor to wait trustingly for the Lord to work, they are led to exercise faith, hope, and patience, which have been too little exercised during their religious experience. Yet for the elect's sake, the time of trouble will be shortened. Shall not God avenge his own elect, which cry day and night unto him? I tell you that he will avenge them speedily. Luke 18:7-8. The end will come more quickly than men expect. The wheat will be gathered and bound in sheaves for the garner of God. The tares will be bound as faggots for the fires of destruction. The heavenly sentinels, faithful to their trust, continue their watch. Though a general decree has fixed the time when commandment keepers may be put to death, their enemies will in some cases anticipate the decree, and before the time specified will endeavor to take their lives. But none can pass the mighty guardians stationed about every faithful soul. Some are assailed in their flight from the cities and villages, but the swords raised against them break and fall as powerless as a straw. Others are defended by angels in the form of men of war. In all ages, God has wrought through holy angels for the succor and deliverance of his people. Celestial beings have taken an active part in the affairs of men. They have appeared clothed in garments that shone as the lightning. They have come as men in the garb of wayfarers. Angels have appeared in human form to men of God. They have rested, as if weary, under the oaks at noon. They have accepted the hospitalities of human homes. They have acted as guides to benighted travelers. They have, with their own hands, kindled the fires of the altar. They have opened prison doors and set free the servants of the Lord. Clothed with the panoply of heaven, they came to roll away the stone from the Savior's tomb. In the form of men, angels are often in the assemblies of the righteous, and they visit the assemblies of the wicked as they went to Sodom to make a record of their deeds to determine whether they have passed the boundary of God's forbearance. The Lord delights in mercy, and for the sake of the few who really serve him, he restrains calamities and prolongs the tranquility of multitudes. Little do sinners against God realize that they are indebted for their own lives to the faithful few whom they delight to ridicule and oppress. Though the rulers of this world know it not, yet often in their councils angels have been spokesmen. Human eyes have looked upon them. Human ears have listened to their appeals. Human lips have opposed their suggestions and ridiculed their counsels. Human hands have met them with insult and abuse. In the council hall and the court of justice, these heavenly messengers have shown an intimate acquaintance with human history. They have proved themselves better able to plead the cause of the oppressed than were their ablest and most eloquent defenders. They have defeated purposes and arrested evils that would have greatly retarded the work of God and would have caused great suffering to his people. In the hour of peril and distress, the angel of the Lord encampeth round about them that fear him and delivereth them. Psalm 34:7. With earnest longing, God's people await the tokens of their coming king. As the watchmen are accosted, What of the night? The answer is given unfalteringly, the morning cometh, and also the night. Isaiah 21, verses 11 and 12. Light is gleaming upon the clouds above the mountaintops. Soon there will be a revealing of His glory. The Sun of Righteousness is about to shine forth. The morning and the night are both at hand. The opening of endless day to the righteous, the settling down of eternal night to the wicked. As the wrestling ones urge their petitions before God, the veil separating them from the unseen seems almost withdrawn. The heavens glow with the dawning of eternal day, and like the melody of angel songs, the words fall upon the ear, "Stand fast to your allegiance. Help is coming." Christ, the Almighty Victor, holds out to His weary soldiers a crown of immortal glory, and His voice comes from the gates ajar, "Lo, I am with you. Be not afraid. I am acquainted with all your sorrows. I have borne your griefs. You are not warring against untried enemies. I have fought the battle in your behalf, and in my name you are more than conquerors." The precious Savior will send help just when we need it. The way to heaven is consecrated by His footprints. Every thorn that wounds our feet has wounded His. Every cross that we are called to bear, He has borne before us. The Lord permits conflicts to prepare the soul for peace. The time of trouble is a fearful ordeal for God's people, but it is the time for every true believer to look up, and by faith he may see the bow of promise encircling him. The redeemed of the Lord shall return, and come with singing unto Zion, and everlasting joy shall be upon their head. They shall obtain gladness and joy, and sorrow and mourning shall flee away. I, even I, am He that comforteth you. Who art thou, that thou shouldest be afraid of a man that shall die, and of the Son of Man which shall be made as grass, and forgettest the Lord thy Maker, and hast feared continually every day because of the fury of the oppressor, as if he were ready to destroy? And where is the fury of the oppressor? The captive exile hasteneth that he may be loosed, and that he should not die in the pit, nor that his bread should fail. But I am the Lord thy God that divided the sea, whose waves roared. The Lord of hosts is his name. And I have put my words in thy mouth, and I have covered thee in the shadow of mine hand. Isaiah chapter 51, verses 11 to 16. Therefore hear now this, thou afflicted, and drunken, but not with wine. Thus saith thy Lord, the Lord and thy God that pleadeth the cause of his people, Behold, I have taken out of thine hand the cup of trembling, even the dregs of the cup of my fury. Thou shalt no more drink it again, but I will put it into the hand of them that afflict thee, which have said to thy soul, Bow down, that we may go over, and thou hast laid thy body as the ground, and as the street to them that went over. Verses 21 to 23. The eye of God, looking down the ages, was fixed upon the crisis which his people are to meet, when earthly powers shall be arrayed against them. Like the captive exile, they will be in fear of death by starvation or by violence. But the Holy One who divided the Red Sea before Israel will manifest his mighty power and turn their captivity. They shall be mine, saith the Lord of hosts, in that day when I make up my jewels, and I will spare them as a man spareth his own son that serveth him. Malachi 3:17. If the blood of Christ's faithful witnesses were shed at this time, it would not, like the blood of the martyrs, be as seed sown to yield a harvest for God. Their fidelity would not be a testimony to convince others of the truth, for the obdurate heart has beaten back the waves of mercy until they return no more. If the righteous were now left to fall a prey to their enemies, it would be a triumph for the prince of darkness. Says the psalmist, In the time of trouble he shall hide me in his pavilion. In the secret of his tabernacle shall he hide me. Psalm 27, verse 5. Christ has spoken, Come, my people, enter thou into thy chambers, and shut thy doors about thee. Hide thyself, as it were for a little moment, until the indignation be overpast. For behold, the Lord cometh out of his place to punish the inhabitants of the earth for their iniquity. Isaiah chapter 26, verses 20 and 21. Glorious will be the deliverance of those who have patiently waited for his coming, and whose names are written in the book of life.
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4: A number of years ago, when Alexander the Great was going forward with his conquests and he was marching his armies the thousands of miles that he did, going through the Khyber Pass, he had reached a point in his conquest where he was essentially marching off the map, because up to that time they had no charts or maps that showed the lands that he was entering. Christopher Columbus, when he went sailing out into the Atlantic, when it got to a certain point, it was just blank and they had sea monsters there sailing off the map. When you look at what's happening in history now, this generation has entered an era with what we see happening in the different fields of technology and war. We have marched off the map. And people are wondering, does this mean that Armageddon is at our doors? Actually, you know, that's a quote from General Douglas MacArthur. He said, if we don't find some better way to resolve our disputes, Armageddon will be at our doors. And many people have assumed that means Armageddon is some titanic battle. Now, I would like to have you, if you have your Bibles, go to your Bibles, and we're going to be reading from Revelation chapter 16. And I saw three unclean spirits like frogs coming out of the mouth of the dragon, out of the mouth of the beast, and out of the mouth of the false prophet. For they are the spirits of demons performing miracles, which go out to the kings of the earth and of the whole world to gather them to the battle of the great day of God Almighty. Now notice here the mention of the battle. It pauses after it says that and says, behold, I'm coming as a thief. Now wait a second here. I want you to think. I'm going to read on in a second, but I just want you to think. Many people believe that the plagues happen after the rapture. They believe the battle of Armageddon is only for those who are left behind. But here it's telling us that the battle hasn't happened yet and Jesus hasn't come yet, and this is after the sixth plague. That ought to make you sit up and think. We're going to be talking a little about the sequence of the battle and the second coming and in our study tonight. Behold, I come as a thief. Blessed is he who watches and keeps his garments, lest he walk naked and they see his shame. Then it resumes. Verse 16. And they gathered them together to a place called in the Hebrew Armageddon. Now that word is an enigma for many Bible scholars, and there's almost no limit to the number of interpretations of what that might mean. And I'm going to throw my hat in the ring tonight. First, I'll tell you what we do know. The word har or ar means hill or mountain of, and they believe the word Megiddon there comes from Megiddo or Valley of Megiddo. So, what is the Battle of Armageddon? Well, you know, of course, they've put a movie out called Armageddon, and they say it's a meteor or an asteroid or some comet that's going to strike the Earth. And then others are saying Armageddon is some plague that's going to sweep. It's the avian flu. There's all these different ideas about what the Battle of Armageddon is. Is it going to be an asteroid hitting the water causing a tidal wave? Is it going to be from starvation? What is Armageddon? People use it to describe something that is ominous, destructive, apocalyptic in nature. Well, very quickly, I'll tell you what I believe it is, and then I'm going to show you from the Bible. Armageddon is the last battle. Notice what happens here. When it talks about Armageddon, it's the end of the sixth plague. The seventh plague is Jesus coming. Armageddon is happening in the midst of the seven last plagues. It's the final battle where those who worship the beast in his image try to exterminate those who worship God. That's the Battle of Armageddon. Let's look at some verses. Revelation chapter 12, verse 17. The dragon was enraged with the woman, and he went to make war with the rest of her offspring who keep the commandments of God and have the testimony of Jesus. The dragon makes war with God's people that obey him. Go to Revelation 13, verse 7. This is the chapter that's got the mark of the beast in it. And it says, it was granted unto him to make war with the saints. There again, the devil making war with the saints. Revelation 17, verse 13 and 14. These are of one mind, and they will give their power and authority to the beast. And these will make war with the Lamb. So, who is the dragon making war with? Those who, the saints, and with the Lamb, Christ and his people. Isn't that clear? We're not done yet. Revelation 19, verse 19. And I saw the beast, the kings of the earth, and their armies gathered together to make war against him who sat on the horse and against his army. So, do we need to guess what this battle of Armageddon is? It is not a political battle. Jesus said in Matthew 24, there's going to be wars and rumors of wars. He said, that's not it. There have been wars ever since the time. I read somewhere that from 3,600 BC to the present, there have been 214 years of peace, and every other year has been a year of war. That 4,500,000,000 people have died in these wars. I mean, there's been wars all along. The final war is not going to be man against man. It's not going to be nation against nation or kingdom against kingdom. It's the kingdom of the devil against the kingdom of Christ. It's those who worship the beast against those who worship God. It's telling us God will fight for his people when it looks hopeless. By the way, and don't ever forget this, you and the Lord are a majority. It doesn't matter what the enemy has. And when you're tempted, remember, you and Jesus are a majority. What are some of the prophetic signs Jesus gave counting down to the Battle of Armageddon? I think the best resource to go to find out what are the signs of this final battle and the second coming of Christ, is it clear to everybody that the Battle of Armageddon is the final battle where Jesus rides with his horse and he ultimately comes. He's pictured, of course, riding a horse. I don't know that he's galloping on a Clydesdale when he comes. It's just one of the visual images we see in Revelation. He's also got a sword coming out of his mouth in these pictures. So you realize they're symbolic. That means the word coming out of his mouth. Beware of false Christs and false prophets. You know one reason that's so important? When Jesus came the first time, were his people, the Jewish people, did they have Bibles? Did they have the scriptures back then? Did they have scriptures that had prophecies about his coming? Were they ready for him when he came? Did they have a lot of misinterpretations and a lot of traditions they were following that just were not right? Even the disciples who were spirit-filled were confused. They didn't understand. They kept thinking the Messiah was going to come and he was going to just sit on the throne of David and overthrow the Romans and they'd be a world empire. And they had all these very appealing ideas, but they were not true. Could that happen again at the second coming? Are there a lot of people that think that we're just going to get zapped away and not have any trouble when Jesus comes? There's a lot of... And when you say false Christs and false prophets, that there may be some lovely people out there, but they're giving false prophecies. Their teaching is wrong. Many of the scholars say these popular notions about left behind are really fantasy. They're not in the Bible. So we've got to be careful to find out what does the Bible really say. And of course, there are also then the deranged false prophets that are out there. There's no shortage of kooks out there that say that I am Jesus. But you know, I'm not so much worried about the Jim Jones and the David Koresh and the moons. And I'll tell you who I'm worried about is when Satan seeks to impersonate Christ. The masterpiece of deception before Jesus comes back is where Satan is going to say, I'm going to really do a first-class job and do signs and wonders. Didn't we read there in Revelation 16, these unclean spirits that come out of the mouth of the beast, the dragon, the false prophet, they go forth to the kings of the earth and perform signs and miracles to deceive them. There's going to be a lot of miracles, but they are diabolical miracles. So you've got to be careful to base your conclusions on what the Bible says, because if you're basing it on signs and wonders, the devil can counterfeit those, can't he? Secondly, Christ goes on in his answer, and he said there will be wars and rumors of wars. Are there still rumors of wars today? And not only are we all tied up in Iraq, and that was very close to my heart, because we have a daughter that was in the Army, a son that just got out of the Marines. He was in Iraq. And very proud of our soldiers that are serving in those contests, but they're talking about if something else could evolve in Iran. What's next? For a while there, North Korea was testing missiles, and we thought, oops, is that where we're going next? Rumors of wars, not just wars. Then, pollution is another sign that we're getting closer to Armageddon. That's a sign that I think is very current for us today, because we're now living in an age where man has the capacity to destroy the earth. Do you know that's in Revelation? Revelation chapter 11, verse 18. Listen to this. It says that you should destroy those who destroy the earth. Now, you know, for the first 6,000 years of man's history, the most devastating thing that man could do to the planet is they could shoot bows and arrows and throw spears and lob cannonballs when they became more sophisticated. Our pollution was banana peels and coconut shells. I mean, we just really couldn't destroy the earth back then. But we are now in a generation that with our weapons and with our chemicals and our pollutants, do we now have the capacity to destroy the earth? That is one sign. People say, oh, Pastor Doug, people have talked about signs of Christ coming for 2,000 years now. What makes you think things are different now? They are different now. This generation is a different generation that we're living in. I think we're living in the last generation. Matter of fact, Jesus said in Matthew 24, verse 22, when we get down to the end, unless those days were shortened, no flesh would be saved. That word flesh there doesn't just mean people. It means nothing would survive. But now you don't need to worry about that. You're saying, Pastor Doug, wait a second here. You're making me nervous. I've always believed, and when I first became a Christian, I worshiped with a fellowship that believed in what we call the secret rapture. I'll talk more about that later. But I worshiped with a group that believed that the tribulation happened after the church was taken away, and so they felt great comfort in that. You're making us nervous, Pastor Doug, saying that we're going to be here when the seven last plagues fall. Well, I want to go by what the Bible says, friends. As appealing as it might be to think that Jesus is going to come and whisk us away and then things get ugly down here, but we don't have to worry about it because we're not here. That's not what the Bible teaches. The seven last plagues that you find in Revelation 15 and 16 are parallels of the 10 plagues that fell on ancient Egypt. Here's my question for you. Here's the million-dollar question. When the plagues fell on ancient Egypt, were the Israelites in Egypt? Were God's people there? Did God preserve them through the plagues? Do we need to fear the plagues? 1,000 may fall at your side, 10,000 at your right hand. It will not come nigh unto thee. Only with your eyes will you see and behold the destruction of the wicked. No plague will come near your dwelling. I'm paraphrasing Psalm 91. Why? because we trust in the Lord. He'll take care of his people. There's natural disasters. Jesus talked about earthquakes, which is a natural disaster. We'll get to that in just a minute, but that would include storms. Have we seen that on an unprecedented scale? A couple of years ago, was it 2004, December 26th, not even 2 years ago yet, we had the biggest earthquake in recorded history. 250,000 lives were snuffed out. Someone wondered, is that in the Bible? Well, some have wondered if Jesus was referring to that. When you go to Luke 21, a parallel passage, when he talks about that, he said, there'll be signs in the sun and the moon and in the stars and on the earth, distress of nations with perplexity. Notice this, the sea and the waves roaring and men's hearts failing them for fear. We talked in that previous verse in Luke 21, men's hearts failing them for fear. What is terrorism? What is the weapon of terrorism? Is it plastic explosives or is it fear? And all these changes that we've had and these freedoms that we've lost, why? Because we're afraid. Famine, Jesus said, in different places. Do we still have famine in the world? They had an earthquake in Pakistan, 73,000 people died in the earthquake, but the aftermath was almost as bad because the roads in were closed, winter set in, and the people were starving. Famine isn't just because of crops, it's often because of war, catastrophes. 10,000 people per day are dying from either malnutrition or starvation. Violence. Jesus said, as it was in the days of Noah, so shall it be in the days that precede the coming of the Son of Man. What was it like back in the days of Noah? The Bible tells us that the thoughts of men's hearts were only evil continually. Violence filled the land. Jesus said, Matthew chapter 24, verse 14, in the gospel of this kingdom will be preached in all the world for a witness unto all nations, then the end will come. And he didn't say the gospel will be believed by everybody. He said the gospel is going to be proclaimed everywhere, then the end will come. And now through satellite television, through the printed page, through the computer, through tapes, missionaries, the gospel is going into all the world through radio. Now, based on the signs, how many of you believe Jesus is coming soon? Amen. Now, I think we need to talk a little bit about knowing something about how he is coming. There are a lot of misunderstandings. There was misunderstandings when he came the first time. There are going to be misunderstandings again. It is not going to be a secret. The Bible tells us that people are going to know. Now, of course, there's a lot of dear people that believe in the secret rapture. There are two prominent views among Christians. One is, of course, the secret rapture that has been championed by Tim LaHaye and Hal Lindsey and others. But even Tim LaHaye admits in his book, No Fear of the Storm, there's no single verse specifically that states Christ will come before the tribulation. It's become a very popular teaching that's appealing, that is fanciful and colorful, but it's not biblical. They say, oh, but the Bible says Jesus is coming as a thief. Yeah, let's read the whole thing. When it says Jesus is coming as a thief, what does that mean? Listen to this. 2 Peter chapter 3, verse 10. The day of the Lord will come as a thief in the night. And a lot of people stop right there. It doesn't stop there. Notice. In which, what happens in the day when he comes as a thief? What's happening on that day when he comes like a thief? In which the heavens pass away with a great noise, and the elements melt with fervent heat. The earth also and the works that are in it are burned up. Does it sound to you like life goes on for another 7 years after Jesus comes as a thief? No, that's it. When it says he's coming as a thief, it means it's a surprise. That's why Jesus said, in such an hour as you think not, the Son of Man comes. A thief does not send out an announcement. I'll be coming. I hope that you won't be home. Leave the alarm off. No, it's a surprise. Again, is the coming of the Lord quiet? Psalms 50, verse 3. Our God shall come and shall, what does it say? Shall not keep silence. It's not a secret. It shall be very tempestuous about him. It's not going to be people walking down the street and go poof, disappearing. Again, 1 Thessalonians chapter 4, verse 16. The Lord himself shall descend from heaven with a shout, with the voice of the archangel, and with the trumpet of God, and the dead in Christ will rise first. This is one of the noisiest chapters in the Bible, noisiest passages. It's not a secret. Voice of an angel, trumpet of God. Jeremiah 25 verse 30 says that the Lord is going to come and he'll be roaring like a lion. He's going to roar from his holy habitation. There are two comings of Christ, principal comings to our world before sin is dealt with. One, he comes like a lion. One, he comes like a lamb. The devil swapped them. The devil told the Jewish nation, yeah, he's coming like a lion the first time to conquer the Romans. And that's what they wanted to believe. Now he's telling the church, yeah, he's coming like a lamb the second time to secretly rapture away the church. He swapped them. And the church, God's people, are not prepared for the real event. And there are dear, they're spirit-filled people. I think the Lord's going to save a lot of these people who are confused, but they're being mistaught. And I'll tell you what, my belief is safer anyway, not only because it's biblical. I'd rather be ready. And if I get raptured up and I meet you there, I'll say, well, I guess I was wrong. But praise the Lord. But if you're not ready, and we're going through the plagues, you go, how come we didn't know about this? I'll say, well, I told you. Right? This is the safer belief. Put your belt on. Don't say we're only going 5 miles an hour. Put it on anyway. Someone else might be going 50 and hit you. Right? Will the second coming of Christ be visible to all men? Revelation 1 verse 7. Behold, he is coming with the clouds, and how many eyes? Every eye will see him. That means every eye of everybody alive in the world. Matthew 24, verse 30. And then shall appear the sign of the Son of Man in heaven, and then shall all the tribes of the earth mourn, and they shall see the Son of Man coming in the clouds of heaven with power and great glory. Is it a secret? Do people just disappear? Is this what Jesus said? What is the purpose of Jesus coming? Answer, Revelation 22, verse 12. He's coming to give rewards. And behold, I come quickly, and my reward is with me to give to every man according as his work shall be. When he comes, there's not another 7 years for the tribulation. Rewards are dispensed when he comes. What will happen to the righteous people when Jesus comes the second time? Answer, 1 Thessalonians 4:16. We touched on this already. For the Lord himself will descend from heaven with a shout, and the dead in Christ will rise first. When he comes, there's a resurrection. Is that a secret? Again, 1 Corinthians 15, verse 52 and verse 53. The dead will be raised incorruptible, and we will be changed. For this corruptible must put on incorruption, and this mortal shall be put on immortality. And that's what happens in the twinkling of an eye. It doesn't mean that you're going to twinkle your eye and all of a sudden people are going to disappear. The change that the saved receive is a twinkling of an eye. They go from mortal to immortal bodies. That's what happens instantly. Then we who are alive and remain, the righteous who are living, they're caught up to meet them in the clouds. They meet the Lord in the air. That's the rapture, when we are caught up. The word rapture means we are caught up. Nothing wrong with that word, even though it's not in the Bible as you find it here. It means to be caught up to meet the Lord. And that's when it's going to happen. But is it a secret? Trumpet, resurrection, earthquake, all these things happening at the same time? What's going to happen to the wicked when Jesus comes? They're being told they got 7 more years to work it out. They get a second chance. 2 Thessalonians 2:8. What's going to happen to the wicked? It tells us, and then shall that wicked one be revealed, whom the Lord shall consume with the spirit of his mouth and shall destroy with the brightness of his coming. The brightness, the glory of Christ's second coming. It's going to be good news for the saved, bad news for the lost. And then again, Revelation 6, verse 15. This is a troubling verse, but you want the prophecies, don't you? And the kings of the earth, and the great men, and the rich men, and the chief captains, and the mighty men, and every bondman, and every free man, they said to the mountains and the rocks, fall on us, and hide us from the face of him that sits on the throne, and from the wrath of the Lamb. For the great day of his wrath is come, and who shall be able to stand? This is the battle of Armageddon, when Jesus comes to rescue. There's only two sides. Jesus said, there's a war. You're either with me, or you're against me. You're either with me, or you're with the enemy. He's either going to be the one we look for and say, this is our God, we've waited for him, and he will save us, or we're going to run from the wrath of the Lamb. There's no middle ground. Now look at what we've discovered. The coming of Jesus is not going to be a secret. It's telling us that it's going to be literal, personal, visible, audible, physical, vitalizing. A resurrection takes place, glorious, climatic. Nobody's going to read about it in the papers the next day and say, you know, the rapture took place and we were left behind. That's not what the Bible teaches. We're living in the last generation, friends. We're living in a generation where man can destroy the earth, where the gospel can go into all the world, when knowledge has increased and yet man has not bent his knowledge to love his fellow man, but we bend it to destroy each other. How can I be certain that I'll be ready when Jesus comes back? That's why we do these seminars. Do you know that by now? We want you to be ready. Jesus promises in John 6, verse 37, Him that comes to me, I will in no wise cast out. Come to Jesus. Just come to Him. You can come to Him tonight. Again, John 1, 12, As many as received Him, to them He gave power to become the sons of God. He'll give you power to live a new life. You'll be a new creature with a new heart. Come to Jesus. He'll recreate you. What dangers does the Lord warn against, solemnly warn against, in connection with the second coming? Matthew 24, verse 44, Therefore be ye ready, for in such an hour as you think not, the Son of Man comes. Jesus said, as it was in the days of Noah and Lot, life was going on. They were building and eating and drinking. And then the flood came, and then the fire came. So don't be thinking that it's going to be in the headlines, Jesus comes tomorrow, and you're going to have time like preparing for your taxes. Be ready. Amen? Furthermore, Revelation 22:12, he says, Behold, I come quickly, and my reward is with me to give to every man. Friends, we've seen that there are environmental signs, there are religious signs, there are scientific signs, spiritual signs, political signs, moral signs, social signs. What do we do when we see all these signs are near? He says, lift up your head, for your redemption is near. It's at the doors. I believe the coming of Jesus is at the door, friends. What about you?
3: 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Later, Jesus said in John chapter 3, Unless you're born of the water and the Spirit, you cannot enter the kingdom of heaven. 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We want to get the word out, because God's message is our mission.
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0: empty. 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Over the side, pull it in, over the side, pull it in. Empty.
1: Yeah, cheer up, Simon. Day is breaking. Time to quit and go ashore. Perhaps today we'll fare better.
0: Catch fish in the daytime? You know very well night is the time to catch fish in these waters. If we caught none all night, how can we expect to catch any in the daytime?
1: Well, perhaps our partners have done better. James! John! Can you hear me?
2: Yes, Andrew, we hear you.
1: How many fish have you caught?
2: None. None at all. How about you and Simon?
1: We've netted none at all. None.
0: Nothing has gone right. Nothing.
1: Things aren't all that bad.
0: Bad? All night I've been thinking. John the Baptist, a godly man and faithful. Yet he languishes alone in a dungeon, his fate to be decided by an evil king. Then there's Jesus. What lies in store for him and us, his four followers? If the ill success of his mission to Nazareth and the nearness of his death upon the city's cliff is an indication, failure, disgrace, and death are inevitable results. No future in that.
1: You need rest.
0: Rest? From what? Fishing? No, fishing is our business, our means of earning a living. We have caught no fish. We must go ashore, clean our nets, then go right back out and fish until we catch enough to live on for a while. Rest.
1: James and John and I will clean the nets. You rest.
3: Meanwhile, Jesus, hoping for a little season of rest from the multitudes that followed him day after day, had come to the shore of the lake. But soon the people began to gather about him. Their numbers rapidly increased, so that he was pressed upon all sides. Close by were two fishing boats, their prows resting upon the sand, their sterns bobbing upon the restless waters. Both boats appeared to be empty of cargo and crew, but in the nearest one lay Simon, resting, thinking.
0: Future. It's black as night. Ominous. I'm uneducated, rough, just a fisherman. A very unsuccessful fisherman. It's all I know how to do except to follow Jesus. Perhaps I should do both. Fish and follow Jesus, as I have been doing since that day that Jesus called upon me to be one of his disciples. Now, follow Jesus. Be one of his disciples. I can see no future in that. He's a great teacher. I love him. I love to listen to his soothing voice. Voice full of love, great power and authority. Yet he is surely doomed. The civil and the religious leaders shun him. They proclaim him an impostor. They even desire his death. Yet the masses of people flock to hear him. The young, the aged, well, the sick, the poor, the rich, the merchant, the fisherman, they all come to hear him. Is he the Messiah? Or isn't he? Those who have been healed know he is. Others think he is, while some think he is not. The leaders of our nation know he is not. I know not what to think.
4: Simon.
0: It's Jesus. Yes, Master.
4: May I come aboard, Simon?
0: Of course, Master. Delighted. Here, let me help you. Here, Master. Recline upon this and rest.
4: There is no rest for the true laborer, Simon.
0: No rest, Master?
4: In my house are many mansions and rest for the faithful.
0: What then, Master, may I do for thee?
4: I bid thee, Simon, pull this boat a little way out upon the water so that the people upon the shore may better see.

0: and hear me.
1: Immediately, Master.
2: What a scene was this for angels to contemplate. The Son of God, their commander, sitting in a fisherman's boat, swayed to and fro by the restless waves, and proclaiming the good news of salvation, declaring the great things of his kingdom in the open air to the common people. The lake, the mountains, the spreading fields, the sunlight flooding the earth, all furnished objects to illustrate his lessons. It was such scenes as this that the prophets of old had written about.
3: The land of Zebulun and the land of Naphtali, toward the sea beyond Jordan, Galilee of the Gentiles, the people which sat in darkness saw a great light, and to them which sat in the region and shadow of death, to them did the light spring up.
2: The discourse ended. Jesus turned to Simon Peter.
0: Simon, launch thy boat out into the sea and let down thy net.
1: Look at the net? For fish, Master?
0: Yes.
1: But, Master, four of us labored all night and caught nothing. Nevertheless, Master, at thy word I will let down the net.
2: Rowing to shore, Simon took aboard the net, sought the aid of his brother Andrew, and then rowed out to sea.
1: There, the net is out.
4: Help me pull it back in.
1: So quickly?
4: Why wait? We caught nothing all night long. Surely we shall catch nothing now that it is day.
1: Well said, Brother Andrew. In the net comes. Andrew! Andrew, look, the net! It's full of fish! Pull on it quickly! The net cannot hold all the fish. It's tearing. James, John, row your boat out here quickly. We need help. Hurry!
2: When the catch was secured, both the boats were so heavily laden with fish that they were in danger of sinking. But Simon was unmindful now of boats or fish. This miracle, above any other he had ever witnessed, seemed to him a manifestation of divine power. In Jesus he saw one who held all nature under his control. Love for his master, shame for his own unbelief, above all the sense of uncleanness in the presence of infinite purity, overwhelmed Simon Peter, and he fell humbly at the Savior's feet.
1: Depart from me, for I am a sinful man, O Lord.
0: Fear not. From henceforth, thou

0: We are seven sons of the chief priest of the Israelite community here in Ephesus, correct? Well, we are going to become famous. These seven sons of Sceva of Ephesus. How do you like that?
1: Well, what are we going to do? Sprout wings and fly to the moon?
0: I'm serious. Really serious. Now, this book in my hand, I read every word in it. And it gave me an idea how to make a fortune and become famous. Any of you object to that? Well, the people of Ephesus worship the goddess Diana, right?
2: Well, don't talk so much. Just tell us what this project is.
0: Look, this goddess is supposed to have fallen from the sky. And from the looks of her, she must have come from somewhere besides Earth. On the goddess are some inscriptions. Now, this book is supposed to tell what those inscriptions are and interpret them. We're Israelites, and we know that there is a devil, a real living devil, who once was the prime minister in heaven. So he's very smart and wise, wiser than all humans put together, and then some. Well, this book must have been written by him.
1: You mean the devil?
2: Must be a terrible book.
0: Well, it depends on how you look at it. We have the scriptures, which tell about God and how to worship him. This book, in reality, tells about the devil and, well, how to worship him.
1: How did you happen to get that book? I thought all those books were burned when Paul converted all those people to Christianity.
0: Well, many books were burned, but there were plenty of magicians who didn't accept Christianity, and they didn't burn their books.
2: You say that book comes right out and tells you how to worship the devil?
0: Well, not in so many words, but look, we're Israelites. We know about God and Satan, so I can read between the lines. Now, most people who read this book probably think it merely explains how to do magic, be a sorcerer, and tell fortunes, and things like that. But I know better. If one were to follow the instructions in this book, he'd be a disciple of the devil. Going a little further, he would be an accomplice of Satan and could do anything Satan can do, which is just about anything. Now that, my dear brothers, is how we're going to become famous and rich.
2: By worshiping the devil?
0: No, well, well, not exactly. By his help, though, we're going to be the best fortune tellers, soothsayers, magicians, and enchanters, and sorcerers, or anything we want to be. We will charge accordingly.
1: No, I don't think Father will let us do it.
0: Why not? In fact, he might as well join us, because he doesn't worship God. Well, not really. Not in the way the scriptures say to worship him. Also, the rulers and priests of Israel are serving Satan. They crucified the Son of God.
1: Oh, you shouldn't talk like that. It's blasphemy.
0: Oh, so was crucifying the Son of God.
1: Well, how do you know so much anyway?
0: I read and watch and listen. Well, do we do it or don't we?
1: You're the old man of us seven sons.
0: I'm the patriarch.
1: Oh.
0: All right, we're going to do it. I'll be the leader. I'll go through the rigmarole of swearing allegiance to Satan and all that sort of thing. Oh, it'll take time. We'll have to practice and practice and practice to make it look mysterious.
1: Have you been able to make a table float yet?
0: Of course, stupid. That's one of the first tricks I learned.
3: Me too. I can make a coin disappear.
0: Oh, that's simple. Now you don't need magic for that.
1: How about the ring trick? Can everybody do that?
4: Of course.
0: Well, it seems like we all have the rudiments down pretty well. Now we'll have to go under the real meat.
2: You mean like healing someone?
0: Well, partly.
1: What do you mean partly? If you heal someone, it should be completely, not partly.
0: Save the sarcasm. I saw Paul cast out an evil spirit yesterday.
1: Well, how did he do that?
0: Do you know who Jesus of Nazareth was?
1: Well, of course. He was the one the leaders and priests crucified. The Messiah.
0: Well, Paul just said, "In the name of Jesus of Nazareth, I command you to come out of him." And the evil spirit left the man.
1: Well, if Paul can do it, we can do it too.
0: Right. Now, get the fellows. I know where a man lives who's possessed with an evil spirit. We command you, evil spirit, leave this man nevermore to enter him again. In the name of Jesus, whom Paul preaches, we adjure you.
5: Jesus, I know. Paul, I know. But who are you?
6: Why trouble you me? I'll rip you to pieces.
7: Oh, oh, oh, oh, oh, oh, oh, oh, oh, oh, oh, oh, oh, oh, oh, oh, oh, oh, oh, oh, oh, oh, oh, oh, oh, oh, oh, oh, oh, oh, oh, oh, oh, oh, oh, oh, oh, oh, oh, oh, oh, oh, oh, oh, oh, oh, oh, oh, oh, oh, oh, oh, oh, oh, oh, oh, oh, oh, oh, oh, oh, oh, oh, oh, oh, oh, oh, oh, oh, oh, oh, oh, oh, oh, oh, oh, oh, oh, oh, oh, oh, oh, oh, oh, oh, oh, oh, oh, oh, oh, oh, oh, oh, oh, oh, oh, oh, oh, oh, oh, oh, oh, oh, oh, oh, oh, oh, oh, oh, oh, oh, oh, oh, oh, oh, oh, oh, oh, oh, oh, oh, oh, oh, oh, o
4: the people who lived in Ephesus heard about this, they were all filled with fear, and the name of the Lord Jesus was given greater honor. Many of the believers came and publicly admitted what they had done, and many of those who had practiced magic brought their books and burned them. In this way, the word of the Lord continued to spread and grow stronger.

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4: Mephibosheth! Mephibosheth! Come here! Quickly! Obey me! Come here at once!
5: What do you want, nurse?
4: There's been a war, a terrible war with the Philistines, and your grandfather, the king, was killed.
5: Grandpa Saul killed?
4: Not only that, but your father, too.
5: Father?
4: Yes.
5: Will I ever see him again?
4: Never again, not in this world. That's why you and I have got to flee. Run away where we're safe.
5: Run away? Why aren't we safe here at the palace?
4: Because now that King Saul and Prince Jonathan have been killed, that man David will come here and take revenge on all the family. That includes you. So we must run away somewhere.
5: I like David. He plays with me, and he loves my father.
4: Yes, I know David and Jonathan were good friends. But he and your grandfather, King Saul, were enemies. And now that the king is dead, David will come here and be king and kill you so you can't be king. We haven't a moment to lose. Here, I'll carry you, and we'll run as fast as we can.
5: I don't want to run away.
4: But we have to, for our lives.
5: Where?
4: I know a man in Lodibar. He hates David. We'll go there. But we'll have to hurry. Here, let me carry you. Sorry, I didn't mean to drop you. Where do you hurt?
5: Here.
4: Your leg? Exactly where does it hurt? Here?
5: Oh,
4: you may have sprained your feet or even broken them. I'd better hurry and get you to Lodibar.
6: He's badly hurt. I'm afraid he'll be crippled for the rest of his life.
4: It's all my fault. I should have been more careful.
6: Well, what's done is done. Anyway, you're lucky, both of you, to get away before David got there. He would have had no mercy. He's a demon. Oh, woe unto Israel if he gets hold of the throne. We'll all be slaves to his every whim.
7: Woe unto Israel this day. Today David was crowned king of all Israel.
6: Well, perhaps David won't make such a bad king after all.
7: Ever since I was a child, you've been telling me that David was a demon, and that he'll take revenge upon me if he discovers I'm a descendant of Saul. I hate him. I despise him.
6: Perhaps I've been wrong. For 6 years he's been king of Judah, and a good king, too. He's done nothing that would indicate he has malice or revenge in his heart for any descendant of your grandfather Saul.
7: I hate him, and I always will.
6: Mephibosheth, why don't you cheer up? Snap out of it. Things are never as bad as they seem.
8: I'm a cripple. Always will be. Why? Because of David. I hate him. He's a cruel, wicked man.
6: But David and your father, Jonathan, were close friends. They loved each other.
8: If you're trying to get me to change my mind about David, you're wasting your time. I can scarcely move. I'm doomed to a life of uselessness and pain. No, no, 1,000 times no. I hate David.
6: Yes, sir?
9: Are you Ziba?
6: I am.
9: The king summons you to court at once.
6: Yes, sir.
9: Good day to you, sir.
6: Oh, what can King David want of me?
8: He's found out about me, that's what. And he wants you to take me to court so he can taunt and torture me. I told you he was evil, wicked, resentful.
6: Well, perhaps it would be best if you went somewhere else, hid from the king.
8: No. I fled from him once and became a cripple for life. I'm not going to flee again.
6: Then I won't go to Jerusalem to see the king.
8: You've got to. The king commands and everyone obeys, including you. You're back, I see. Has King David relented enough to let me live an hour or two more? Or must I die at sunup?
6: His Majesty was very kind, and he spoke...
8: Kind? Yes. Two-faced kindness.
6: The king was very concerned about you and your health. I think he's going to do something for you.
8: Yes. Give me back a good leg.
6: You've got to go see the king. It is his request.
8: I have no choice. Anyway, it's going to be interesting to see how he receives me and what he's going to do with me. I'll be there.
10: So you are Jonathan's son. Welcome to court. I'm so glad to meet you.
8: No doubt, Your Majesty.
10: I can understand your bitterness, but I shall do all in my power to make it up to you. Your grandfather, Saul, was a wealthy man. All his private possessions are being restored to you as his heir to support your family. In honor of my friendship for your father, Jonathan, you will be a constant guest here at the royal palace, sitting daily at the royal table.
8: You're serious?
10: Of course.
8: Forgive me, Your Majesty, but I have been led to believe that you are a selfish and evil man, an usurper of the crown. But they were wrong. I was wrong. No wonder my father loved you. Already I feel a strong liking for you, and I am sure God chose well when he chose you as king of Israel.

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1: Heavenly Father, I thank you for bringing us all here today safely. I thank you for the week that you've given us. And Lord, now we ask for your presence. I pray that your Holy Spirit abide with us and with our ears and with our hearts. And I pray that we are all blessed here by your presence. We thank you in Jesus' name. Amen. My name is Earl Capule, and I'm from San Diego. I live in San Diego, down south. But I'm originally from Hawaii. And my testimony, I called it called by accident. And if you know the Bible, you know that God doesn't do anything by accident. And so you'll see why I called it called by accident in a moment. And so where it all began, I'm from Hawaii, like I said, originally, the island of Oahu. And usually when people think of Hawaii, they think of beautiful beaches. This is Waikiki. You know, big waves, beautiful waterfalls, and, you know, just lots of fun with family. And so that's what people usually think when they think Hawaii. You know, people all the time from Hawaii, and they say, what are you doing here? Why'd you move here, you know? And so people think of all those things. But I'm here to share the other part of Hawaii, where I grew up. You know, this weekend we're talking about overcoming addictions. And in Hawaii, there is a lot of addiction. And I grew up around it. I was deep in it. And I'm here to share my story. So I call this my BC days, before I knew Christ. I have two brothers and a sister. And we're all about 10 years apart. I say that because we all had a different way of being raised. My father was a hard worker, but he was also an alcoholic in my younger years. And he would always physically and mentally abuse my brothers and sisters, my mother. And so growing up, that's what I saw from ages 1 to 10. I just seen a lot of, you know, anger and violence and things like that. And my oldest brother also became an alcoholic. I wasn't very close to him growing up. The brother under him, he became a thief, joining gangs and running around. He had a record since he was 13, and he's still locked up today. But he's supposed to get out this December. So I'm praying that everything goes well with that. So growing up, I didn't have a lot of good influences in my life. My friends, the same, you know, drugs and gangs and doing this and doing that. Before I got into high school, I'd say around middle school, I was playing at a friend's house and I fell on my side. And it felt like someone stabbed me in my side. And so I crawled home about a block and a half. And at this point in my life, my parents were now addicted to drugs as well. My father wasn't no longer an alcoholic, but now they were into drugs. And I could tell because they were up all night and sleeping all day. And you could just tell when they were high and when they were not. And at that age, I didn't really know what it was, so I didn't know. But I came home with that pain, and I told my parents about it. And they said, why don't you just take a nap or sleep on it, you know? I don't see any blood or anything, so we'll just go with that. You know, nothing's really wrong. We were very poor, so when it came to going to the hospital, you had to be bleeding or, you know, screaming bloody murder or something like that. So they didn't see nothing, so I took a nap. And for 3 hours, I tried to go to sleep. I was in excruciating pain. And so finally, they took me to the hospital. Took some x-rays. They told me to get some urine samples. And as soon as I, you know, they took that, blood came out. And at 12 years old, that scared me. So, you know, I seen blood coming out and I didn't know what was going on. The doctor said, we need to rush you, you know, into surgery. You got internal bleeding, something's going on. It seemed to be my kidneys were punctured. So they said, we can wait. The bleeding is slow. We can wait a little bit and see if it stops. If it doesn't, you have to go to surgery. So it didn't stop. Ended up going into surgery. And only recently I found out that my parents told me just a little while ago that when they did go in, they didn't find any bleeding. It stopped bleeding. And so for some reason, they just closed me back up and opened me up for nothing. But that really changed my life, having that surgery. Having a scar now on my stomach as a young child, seeing everybody else without it, you know, it made me feel insecure and things like that. But getting into high school, all I did was go to the beach. I had a busted up truck like this, and I would take everyone to the beach, and we'd go everywhere gallivanting. And that's all I knew was surf, and it's hanging out at the beach. And so, in high school, I never did really do drugs, never did get into any fights. All my friends were into drugs and fighting. I was always there, but I never did participate in it. I remember my dad saying to me when I was little, whatever you do, don't do drugs and get good grades. That's the two things I remembered from growing up around him. My last 2 years of high school, I moved to live with my sister because I felt like my parents weren't really taking care of me, and they needed to take care of themselves. So I went to live with my sister up until high school. And so after high school, I didn't really think, you know, oh, I'm not going to get caught up in this or caught up in that. And I began to drink heavily. With my two cousins and one of my best friends in high school, I began to drink a lot, almost every day, on weekends. And a week after my 21st, I got a DUI. And that didn't really faze me because a year later, I got another DUI. And, you know, I realize now that I could have hurt someone else. I could have hurt myself. A lot of different things could have happened. But drinking was the way out for me, you know. When there was stress from work, family or friends who have problems, it was alcohol. And you think in Hawaii, you know, there's not much stress or things to worry about. You just the beach, everything's laid back. But in Hawaii, it's one of the highest addiction rates of crack and drugs and crime there in Hawaii. A beautiful paradise like that, you know, people, they call it island fever. You get stuck there, you do everything, and you start experimenting and doing other things. I also got into smoking some marijuana and tobacco, but this was only maybe when I turned 24 or something. I wanted to experiment, and eventually I got addicted to marijuana. And so every night, you know, going out partying and doing all this, at the end of the night, you know, you feel empty. You know, that doesn't really satisfy you. It satisfies you for a moment. And I got to thinking, you know, what can I do to feel better? These things aren't making me happy anymore. And so my sister had moved to San Diego. And I was with her for about 5-6 years before she moved. And so she was my closest family member to me. And when she moved, I felt like I was alone. And so while I was in this situation where everybody's partying, everybody's drinking, a lot of my friends were having kids. I'm alone by myself. I decided I would check California out and see what it's about. You know, we have a lot of stereotypes in Hawaii that people say you go to the mainland. You say when you come from Hawaii, they see you as a lower educated people and, you know, they look at you different. And so I wanted to go and see if that was true or not. Came to California, came to San Diego, and I liked it. I came for a month. I told my friends and family that I was going to move there, but I was just going to visit. So I was like, yeah, I'm going to move. I said, no, you're not. Because hardly anybody wants to leave Hawaii when they grew up there. I asked all my friends, and they never want to leave. You know, a lot of people get stuck there, stuck in that life, and they're afraid to leave that comfort zone. So I decided to go. Had a big party. Everybody thought I was really leaving. I went, came back. Then I really told them, you know, I'm really going to go this time, and I need to change my life. But when I got here, I was trying to look for a job, had a hard time. I still was drinking every day. I thought I would get away from that, but I come here, and my sister's fiancé is alcoholic, and so every day he's asking me to drink with him, and I was like, all right. But all I did when I first got here was watch TV, go to the gym, and drink. That's all I did every day. And it was about August 2010 I moved here. December 7, 2010, I was driving home from the gym one day, and my house is about 2 miles from the gym, 5-10 minutes. And as I'm driving on the freeway, there's three lanes, and I'm in the center lane. And on the corner of my eye, I see the car right next to me all of a sudden come towards my car like his tire blew out. Like he had no control because he came really fast. So I swerved to the right. And the next thing you know, my car is airborne. I was driving an SUV and something like this. This is not my car. But I was flipping and about 3, 4, 5 times over 2 lanes into a ditch on the side of the road in between 2 big trees. And so as I was flipping, I gripped the steering wheel as tight as I could, thinking that either I'm going to get knocked out, I'm going to get sent to the hospital, maybe even die. Nothing like this ever happened to me. So when I finally stopped, I sat there for a little bit. My car was facing the opposite direction, and I was on my side. I was in shock. I couldn't move. And the lady behind me, she was in the Navy. She ran to my truck and, you know, was calling my name, and she opened the door because the door is down like this. And so for me to get it up, it's a heavy door. And in my position, she pulled it up and got me out. And so I step out, standing there, you know, all shaken up. And we were waiting for the police, waiting for the ambulance. The car that hit me pulled over, but was about 100 yards away. I don't know if he was scared. You know, I have tattoos and stuff, so I'm not too sure if he was just trying to stay away from the situation. But he was away. I never got to talk to him. But 2 cars behind me was another man. He used to be a San Diego police officer. And he, too, was also from Hawaii. He was born and raised in Hawaii, and then he moved to San Diego. And he saw my tattoos, and he said, "Are you from the islands?" I said, "Yeah." You know, and we became friends, and he told me, "My 13 years as a police officer in San Diego, I've never seen an accident like yours, and somebody just walk out like that." He said, "When I saw that accident, I was sure that someone was severely hurt or dead." And so I stepped out of the car, and you know, I'm looking at myself, head to toe, nothing. I have a scratch on my knee from hitting, hitting my knee, but nothing else. Neck was fine, everything else. And so we talked to the police. I didn't go to the hospital that day. I didn't feel like it. And I called my brother-in-law or my sister's fiance. It's his car that I wrecked. And at the time in my life then, the only thing I could think of after that accident, it was, my sister's fiance is going to be mad at me. You know, I didn't think of, I could have been dead, or I'm glad I'm alive, I thank you God, all of that. I was thinking and shaking, worried about what he's going to think. He's going to be mad at me, you know, because that's all that's all I could think of at the time. And so I told him about it. I got home. He was drinking even more than he was before. And I could already tell that he, you know, didn't really want to talk to me. But he did say that, you know, as long as you're right, that's the main thing. So, but this accident really changed my life. So one of the first people I meet in San Diego is a man from Hawaii. He becomes one of my good friends. He calls me every day. "Are you okay? Have you got the police reports and all of that?" And so he asked me, "What do I do for work?" I told him I'm a carpenter. And he said, "Well, I have a friend at my church. He's a contractor." I said, "All right, cool." Found me some work. And first day on the job, the man all the way on the left in the front, his name is Simeon. I was working with him that my first day of work. And I find out he's from Hawaii. He's from another island, but he's from Hawaii. A couple years older than me. And we became good friends. We started hanging out after work. We would drink and whatnot. But slowly, he would teach me about his truth, about the Bible. He told me he came from the Big Island of Hawaii wanting to get away from addictions, to get away from drugs and bad influences. He grew up a Seventh-day Adventist, and he said he was trying to get back into the church. He said he's been going to church every Sabbath. He said when he moved out here, he made a promise to his dad that he would go to church every weekend. But he still was drinking and, you know, trying to get away from everything slowly. And so I was thinking, wow, you know, well, I think about it now. God placed him in my life right at that time when I was trying to get out of where I was at. And where he was in his life, we were at the same place. And so God always says, you know, he meets you where you're at. And so it was perfect. And so we started hanging out. You know, he started teaching me about the Sabbath and all of that. And it all made sense. You know, I didn't grow up a Christian. I went to church on Sundays once in a while, and after church we'd go bowling. You know, so I didn't think of church as, you know, something that makes you happy. It's just something you just do it once a week. And so I started hanging out with the young adults, and I realized that all of them were vegetarians. I realized, you know, they were happy all the time, and nothing bothered them. I was like, wow, you know, I want to be happy like that. I'll try to eat that stuff. You know, I ate the food. I was like, oh, I like it. It's pretty good, you know. Because I come from Hawaii, we have all these rich, flavorful foods, and I like to cook myself. So I was like, all right, well, let's just concentrate on one thing at a time, you know. So we continued to study, you know. And as we studied, the more I felt God calling me, you know, pulling me out of the world. And so I studied. That man that I met the day of my accident, he would invite me to go to his house and we would watch Amazing Facts. So I would learn from Doug Batchelor once a week. And then on Fridays, I'd go with the young adults and study. At this point, I wasn't going to church yet. I was just studying, you know, hanging out with friends. And at this point, I'm sitting on the fence. Am I going to stay in the world or am I going to follow Jesus? You know, I can't do both. I knew that if I was going to follow Jesus, I'd have to give up alcohol. I would have to give up unhealthy foods and all these other things. So as I was sitting on the fence, I got the call that, you know, really pushed me even more after the car accident. Since then, I haven't really thought about the car accident. And then I get this call from a friend back home. And they ask me, did you hear about Kevin? Did you hear what happened to Kevin, one of my closest friends in high school, and Neil? And I'm like, no, I didn't hear about it. You know, I just moved to California a few months ago. I haven't been home in a while. And so I get call after call, text message after text message, and people are just calling me to see if I know what happened, because I guess they don't know either. But there seemed to be an explosion where they work. They were putting fireworks and explosion into a bunker, you know, confiscated all these explosives. And somehow someone lit a fire or lit their cigarette or whatever it was, and an explosion went off. They were searching the bunkers. They were trying to get everything out slowly without setting off any other explosions. And so we waited about a day later, and finally they told us that nobody survived it. You know, there are seven people in there. Kevin and Neil were in there. Kevin, he had a three-year-old daughter. He was about to be engaged. And my friend Neil also ready to be engaged. And I just came to California. I had to go back home to two funerals of two of my really close childhood friends. You know, it's kind of rare when you lose two friends in one day. Family members get older, you know, it's their time, they pass. But this was out of nowhere, you know. And so I did wonder, you know, why them, why now? And so I had a lot of questioning to do, you know. I was on the fence about this, and then this happens. And so now I'm asking God, you know, what do you want me to do? Why did this happen? And everything I heard before this was truth, and it made sense. And so I go back home, continue to study, continue to hang out with my friend Simeon. You know, we're still doing the same thing and going nowhere. So eventually, I decided to, I'm going to try out vegetarianism, you know, because I came to California to start a new life and I wanted to be a firefighter. So this is me when I first came to California. And this is me now. Before vegetarianism and now. And so the reason I did it was because I wanted to be a firefighter. And as I was taking the class to be an EMT, and I was reading the book about EMT, how to save people's lives, how to change people's lives. You know, I'm thinking, I'm going to follow God. I'm going to serve God as a firefighter. And God has had other plans. I was reading the book. And there was a quote that said, people today rarely die of a natural death. You know, people, it's always an accident or a disease or murder and all these things. Never, hardly ever a natural death. And so I thought, why is it that? Why is that? You know, I want to find out why, and I want to help make it, you know, turn it around. And so I became a vegetarian. Because if I'm going to be teaching people how to do that, I better have experience with that. I better know why I'm doing it and how it works and how I can help them. And so, but as I became a vegetarian, I came sober at the same time. I told myself I'm going to stop drinking, I'm going to become a vegetarian, stop smoking, and even like stop swearing and just go all out, you know, go cold turkey with everything. And people struggle for years to quit alcohol, struggle years to quit tobacco and marijuana, and even to become a vegetarian. And God did all of this for me in 3 months. And, you know, after that happened, people was like, something's going on with him. You know, he's, I don't know if he's crazy or who's these people he's hanging out with. You know, this church, they go to church on Saturday. I tell them, only God can do that. You know, I tell them, I didn't do this. God did this. They say, how do you do it? Amen. And so I was ready for baptism. You know, I started to go to church. I think it was the first day at church. I told Simeon, what would it take for me to go up there and give my testimony? You know, can I just ask the pastor? Or, and he kind of smiled. He said, I don't know, let's ask the pastor. And so I asked the pastor, and he said, well, have you been baptized? When I was little. He said, well, let's work on that first. I was like, all right. And so I started studying, getting ready for baptism. Because God had worked in my life to where I couldn't help but share it. I couldn't help but tell everybody I knew that God is alive, you know. As the song we sang today, He lives. 2 Corinthians 5:17. If any man be in Christ, he's a new creature. Old things are passed away and all things are become new. And so I had a brand new start on life. I felt healthy. I felt energetic. Even though the world says you need meat, you need that protein, you need all this and that. You know, you follow God's word, you get all what you need. And so I was baptized. November 5th, almost a year after my car accident. And so God was really moving within a year from that car accident. I met two people from Hawaii. I got rid of all the sin in my life. And God gave me the victory. So now I felt free from the things of the world, from the alcohol, the tobacco, and all those other things. So I was like, what next? You know, what do I do now? Do I just fill the pew every Sabbath? Do I just hang out as I've been doing? And what does God want me to do? And so I heard about Army Bible Camp. You guys heard of that? I went to Army Bible Camp. And that really changed my life. You know, I heard Brother Tariq's testimony. And when I heard his testimony, I was changed even more. I knew that if he can overcome these drugs, my parents can overcome these drugs. Because my parents were still in these drugs after my baptism and going through all these things. I could hear it in their voice when I talked to them on the phone that they were still in bondage to these drugs. So there was an all-night prayer. I went to that. I ended up praying for my parents all night. And by the end of the all-night prayer, I felt like God had already answered my prayer. You know, they were about to come to visit us in San Diego after this camp was done. And so I was pleading with God to use me to be an example for them when they come, you know. Amen. And at that first army, there were some youth there. And I was up in the mountains and studying in between meetings. And there was a kid who came up to me and said, hey, are you one of the speakers here? I'm like, I just got baptized. And I said, no, I'm not one of the speakers. He said, oh, okay. He left. And so I didn't really think of anything about it. But so after this army, my parents come. Spend time with them. I know they're going to be clean because where are they going to find it up here? Who do they know? And, you know, they're going to be with us pretty much every day. They were with us for a month. And I was kind of worried if they would have withdrawals or if we would have to call the doctor or something. But first day, first week, second week, they were smiling and laughing. And I mean, I never seen this side of them before. Growing up all my life, I'd never seen them smile and laugh and have so much fun. And so the only thing I could think of was, that's God, you know? And so every day we were having fun. At the end of this process, I mean, my parents came to church every Sabbath when they were here. And they heard God's word from the Bible. And they said, I never heard someone preach like that. I never heard the Bible like that. It just makes so much sense. My dad went to church when he was young. His mom would teach him about the Bible, but it didn't really make sense. And so he told me before they left that it really makes sense. And the day that he flew back to Hawaii, he began to cry, and he told me to pray for him. He said, pray for me. Because he knew that once he went back to Hawaii, Satan would try to get him again. Everything was there, and he just stuck in bondage there. And so he asked me to pray for him. Also, while he was up there here, he opened up to me. Now I kind of knew the reason why he did all these drugs and all of that. When he grew up, he was abused, you know, a lot by his brother. His father wasn't around. His brother took over, and he was abused by his brother. His mother as well. They didn't have a close relationship. And when his mother passed away, he was angry at her. And he didn't get to forgive her. They didn't get to talk. And so he kept that in the whole time, and he finally opened up to me and said he feels bad for being mad at her before she died. And so you can see why people would go to alcohol and to drugs and all of those things. When you look at their life, you know, how they grew up, their relationship with their parents. And so I continued to pray for my family. Went to another Army Bible camp in July 2011. And then I felt God's calling to where I need to be, where he wants me to go. Don McIntosh was there, presenting the health program, how we can lead people from health to him, teaching the health aspects of the Bible, the right arm of the gospel. And that kind of caught my ear. I said, that sounds interesting. Maybe I'll look into it. That same morning that he was presenting that program, there was a little girl sitting next to me, a little girl and her parents, and it was the only seat open because I came in a little late because I went to all-night prayer again. So I walked in, sat right there, and I hear the little girl whisper to her mom. She said, Mommy, is that the pastor? And service has already started. Someone's already up there speaking. And so I'm just wondering in my head, why would she say that? You know, everybody's wearing a suit and tie. And so, again, God calls. And I decided to wait till testimony time to talk about that. Because First Army, Second Army, I got that. And so that afternoon, I'm hanging out with my friends. I want to tell them. I'm about to tell them, but we're just talking about our experiences. And then one of my friends stops me while I'm telling him about my experience of Army. And he says, stop talking. I was like, why? He says, because when you're talking right now, you sound like when a preacher, at the end of his sermon, there's an appeal. I said, yeah. I said, why is that? He said, because there was a guitar playing in the field while I was sharing my experience at Army. So I just started smiling. And then I decided to tell them, you know, three times. And I said, you know, it's not about how many times or anything. God is calling me. And so I told them, I'm going to try to go to that program. And so I talked to Don McIntosh. He told me it's $6,000. I was like, okay, when does it start? He's like, next month. I was like, okay. I have zero in my bank account right now. And I don't know how I'm going to get there. He told me, well, you pray about it. If God wants you there, he'll get you there. And so my friend Jackie and I from my church, we both wanted to go. We both had zero in our bank, but we both wanted to go. We go back to our church, and we tell the church our testimonies and tell them we want to raise money and we'll do whatever, you know, it takes. I told people I'd work for it. And a week goes by and nothing really happens. We get little money here and there. And we have three more weeks. Another 2 weeks goes by. We get like 1,000 or 2,000. And then up to the 1 week before the program starts, we get a call that both of us get scholarships to the program. Also from the church, we get 6,000. So 6,000 from the church and 6,000 from the school. And we're going to the program. And I had no idea how this was going to happen. I wasn't working, but I knew that God was going to provide. And so we get to Weimar Health Center of Education. Intense program. 4 months teaching people how to exercise, teaching people how to cook, going into their homes and cooking with them. We met this couple who owned a restaurant. We walked into their restaurant, and they had just opened. And one of the singers from Revelation of Hope, Jackie Cunningham, she walked in and was talking, conversing with them. And we told them we were Seventh-day Adventists and whatnot. And he said, "Really? My wife and I, we've been studying about the Sabbath." And so we find out they're studying about the Sabbath. They're watching Doug Batchelor and YouTube videos and all that. And so we go back to Weimar and we spread the word. And Doug Batchelor ends up going to their restaurant. And then we go back to visit them. And they said, "Oh, that bald guy from YouTube came to our restaurant the other day." And say, "Oh, Doug Batchelor." He's like, "Yeah, that guy." But, you know, we continued to study with them. We would meet them after they closed the restaurant. And

It's amazing. We also had cooking classes once a week. People would come from the community. We would teach them how to make healthy meals. We would meet them one-on-one, go to their houses if they needed. And this is our class, two front rows. The youngest was about 17 and the oldest was about 72. The woman in the glasses on the right. And she had a huge change going through this program, losing about 30 pounds, getting off of her diabetic medicine. And she's just so much victories, you know. We had to walk 3 miles every day, walk, run, whatever it was. She could only do one at in the beginning and the end. She was doing the three, you know, with no problem. And so this program really taught us how to use the right arm of the gospel. Matthew 4:23, you know, Jesus, first he started in Galilee, teaching and preaching the gospel of the kingdom and healing every disease among the sick. And so we were taught that too. And it's amazing, while I was at Weimar, you know, we were so busy every day. I didn't have much time to pray for all the people I wanted to, my family, friends, and all of that. I was just concentrating on my contacts and what the work and studying and all of that. But while I was there doing God's work, he was working with my sister and with my parents back in Hawaii. I got a call one day from a pastor at a church near my parents' house, and they said, oh, would your parents like Bible studies? First thing I thought was, I don't know about that. I don't think so. But I said, you know what, I'm going to call. I called my parents, my mom, right after I got that call. And my mom was open to it. She said, yeah, when can they come? They started studying. And it's funny because when they came up here, my dad was ready to go to church. He was happy. And my mom was, all right, let's go. They went back to Hawaii. My dad didn't really want to go to church. But my mom was ready to go. I knew that when Jesus says, you know, you put him first, everything else will follow, you know. Seek ye first the kingdom of God. And so when I was there at Weimar seeking the kingdom of God, he was working in my family's lives. With my sister, she called me and said, now I've been praying lately to help tell God, help me to quit smoking. And she said, the very next day, I went to smoke a cigarette and I could taste the chemicals in it and I couldn't even finish the cigarette. She put it down. She said she prayed again the next day. She went outside to smoke a cigarette. It was too hot to finish the cigarette. She put it down and went in the house. They're still smoking today, but you know, they're continuing in the battle and praying every day. I've been preaching at other churches, Spanish churches, Chinese churches, wherever I'm invited to share my testimony, to share God's message. I've been holding cooking classes at my church, for the church and for the community, is teaching them how and why these foods are good for you. We have a walking class with our church. We take people walking and we just go out in the fresh air. And I study with my family almost every day. My dad's now watching Amazing Facts. I'm showing him the series and he's really liking it. The other day we went over the health message. Doug was talking about the health message and touching on tobacco and chocolate and certain foods. So at the end of the presentation, my dad was shaking his head. And I smiled and I said, why are you shaking your head? He said, because everything he was talking about, you know, he was talking about me. And so he felt convicted at the end, but he knew what he had to do. And I told him, you know, step by step, God will take you, you know. And so in the day after that health message video we saw, he didn't come out of his room almost the whole day. My sister was wondering why he didn't come out downstairs to smoke or anything. And I said, maybe he's trying to quit. I don't know. And so the end of the day, I was convicted to invite him to prayer meeting. We have prayer meeting once a week. And so I brought him. I asked him, and he said, what do you guys do? We just go and pray together, you know, pray for each other and all these things. And he said, do I have to pray out loud? I was like, no, you can just pray in your head, you know, just lift up your prayers and whatnot. And by the end of that prayer meeting, we came to the thanking part where you thank God for everything. And I heard his voice crack, and he started to speak and to thank God for everything that he's done so far in his life. And I could tell that he was crying. He was in tears. He was so thankful how God has been leading. And I'm sure it was because of that day of victory that God gave him

And so the rest of my life is to be continued. When I continue to work for God and serve Him the best I can. And one of my favorite texts is, with men it is impossible, but not with God. With God all things are possible. So if you're here tonight and thinking that, you know, there's some struggles in your life that you can't overcome, if you have any friends or family that are going through some struggles, I've come here today to share how my family and friends all have struggles, but we can be that example for them. We can show them that God lives. We can show them that God gives us strength to overcome anything in this life. Jesus said, I have overcome this world. He said, fear not, let your hearts not be troubled. And so if we just trust God every day with our lives, if you haven't trusted God yet, give Him a chance. Let Him prove to you that He's trustworthy, that He can change your life, and He can change the people's lives around you. And so if that's your prayer, that you can be used by God, please bow your heads with me now as we close with prayer. Our most gracious Heavenly Father, I thank You so much for the things that You have done in my life. I thank You that You have done these things in my life, not for myself, but for those around me. I thank You for being able to use us people that are sinners, people that are made of dust. I thank You, Lord, because You bring us up. You make us worthy, and You give us strength and power to do all things through Christ. And Father, as we leave this place, I pray that we leave changed. I pray that we continue the fight against self and the powers of this world. And I pray that we always put our trust in You. Lord, we just thank You for this Sabbath day, a day of rest. And we thank You for all the blessings You have in store for us. Help us, Lord, to submit our lives to You, to put our trust in You. And in Jesus' name I pray. Amen.

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1: It's important to be connected. Connected with what, you might ask? If you're using a drill, for example, and get the bit set and all lined up, pull the trigger, nothing happens, quickly you realize you failed to plug in the cord. In other words, it's important to be connected. You're trying to make toast. You wait and wait and wait, and then reality dawns it's not plugged in. Or your tractor starter has a bad connection. It's important to be connected. In Romans chapter 5, the Apostle Paul says that we have been reconciled to God through the death of Jesus. The sin problem separated us from God, but through Jesus we get connected again. As an old song says, I once was lost in sin, but Jesus took me in. Jesus isn't going to force himself into your life, but he is standing at the door of your heart right now, longing to connect with you. Why not invite him in and connect with him now? This is Rod Bieber with Seed Time and Harvest.
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3: How much misbehavior in children is due to the fact that they haven't had enough sleep, they've been snacking between meals or they haven't had a meal, they've been eating sugar and unhealthy things? Health matters for spiritual development. If you're eating constantly, then the stomach is working constantly, makes you irritable, and here's the quotes on it. The importance of training children to right dietetic habits can hardly be overestimated. Recklessness in regard to bodily health tends to recklessness in moral character.

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1: With SRN News, I'm Keith Peters in Washington. Quick thinking by passengers and crew members may have saved the lives of all on board a Fly Dubai flight from Dubai to Tel Aviv today.
2: The Israeli defense minister calling this an attempted terrorist attack. The pilot, who was stabbed by the co-pilot, was severely injured and bleeding, but able to do two things. He was able to click open the cockpit door, and he was able to send two signals in code to the tower, alerting that there was trouble on board this flight.
1: Correspondent Laura Winters reporting the co-pilot was arrested upon landing in Saudi Arabia. The Supreme Court will begin its new term on Monday as confidence in the court slides.
3: Views of the courts are the lowest they've been since Gallup started polling on the institution in 1972. 46% of Americans say they have a great deal or a fair amount of trust in the judicial branch of the federal government. 34% of U.S. adults approve of the job the court is doing, but 43% describe the Supreme Court as being too conservative. That ties the high measured last year. 35%, a new low, say it's about right ideologically. I'm Rory O'Neill.
1: President Trump announced some major energy investments today. Trump said South Korea is committing over $50 billion toward a natural gas pipeline from Alaska's North Slope to the southern part of the state for export to Asian markets.
4: And by building the Alaska LNG pipeline, we will deliver nearly 4 billion cubic feet of liquefied natural gas per day. And that makes us, puts us at a level that's not comparable with anyone else.
1: On Wall Street, a mixed day as the Dow was down by 443 points. The NASDAQ rose 63. The S&P declined 19. This is SRN News. Christians are under siege in Sudan.
5: The Muslim government is fighting Muslim rebels in the African country, and both sides are killing and abusing Christians along the way. The fighting has now come to the Nuba Mountains, long a refuge for Sudan's small Christian minority. War and Islamic terrorism are wreaking havoc amongst Christian communities all across sub-Saharan Africa, with crises developing in Nigeria, Somalia, Eritrea, Burkina Faso, and Mali. Michael Harrington reporting.
1: The Pope's recent visit to France has put a spotlight on how the country's processing hundreds of thousands of priest abuse cases. The Independent National Authority of Recognition and Reparation announced this month that so far, only about 2,000 people who reported being sexually abused by priests have sought reparations. Survivors who went through the process were awarded an average of roughly $41,000 each. This is SRN News. Wall Street is closing with stocks mixed to end the month.
6: This comes following the latest U.S. economic data, which showed inflation slowed down last month. The personal consumption expenditures price index for August increased to 3.4% annual rate. Elsewhere, the market is set to turn its eyes to the jobs report, due to come out Friday. At the closing bell, the Dow Jones Industrial Average plunged 443 points to 50,906. The S&P 500 dropped 19 points to 7,651. And the NASDAQ gained 63 points to 26,861. With your market recap, I'm Sarah Lee Kessler.
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1: Welcome to Wonders in the Word, a radio ministry of amazing facts. 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
2: You know, friends, in the last days, Jesus is very clear in Matthew chapter 24, verse 24. He warns us that the deceptions are going to be so compelling that if it were possible, even the very elect would be deceived. That means even professed Christians would be deceived. And so things are not always what they appear to be. The devil is a master deceiver. Now, the Bible is very clear that necromancy, that's the practice or attempting to communicate with the dead, is something that is forbidden. Interesting. Oh, someone did a survey back in 1977, and about 35% of American Christians believed that you could communicate with the dead. Actually, it was just any Americans. Then by the time you got to 1983, there was another study that was done, and it had gone up another 15%. And about 42% of Americans believe that you could communicate with the dead. What's really sad now is while it's always been forbidden in Scripture for Christians to try to communicate with the dead, now there's a new form of necromancy that is being baptized and embraced by Christians. You can see that people are sort of preoccupied with the paranormal. Just to give you a few examples, Dr. Eben Alexander, a neurosurgeon who ironically never really believed in near-death experiences until he fell into a coma, and then he details in his book Proof of Heaven, a doctor's experience with the afterlife, about his being taken off to heaven and having a change of heart and seeing things and people there. And then there's someone named Don Piper. He wrote a book, died in a traffic accident, head-on, struck by a 18-wheeler. A minister, I should add. So a pastor stopped and prayed over his body when he had been declared dead, and then he says for 90 minutes he was in heaven. And he wrote a best-selling, New York Times best-selling book on that, and talked about seeing relatives up there and talking with them. And then he went on and endorsed this latest book that's become very popular, Heaven is for Real. It's a 2010 New York Times best-selling book about a little boy's astounding story of his trip to heaven and back, written by, again, a pastor, Don Burpo, about his four-year-old son, Colton, who experienced one of these near-death experiences during emergency surgery. He ostensibly died, and he was taken off into heaven, and he saw grandpa and grandma, and he saw a baby sister that was miscarried by his mother, and he talked to Jesus, and he described what heaven was like. Of course, his father was a minister, and he grew up with this knowledge of Christian things. And now they're making a movie about it. And everybody's probably going to think this is just wonderful. Now, I don't doubt the sincerity of these people. I don't doubt that they had some kind of experience. But I think we need to be very careful not to say we're going to base truth on what somebody experiences when they supposedly die on an operating table or they slip into a coma, because there's a lot of other things that can affect that. First, we want to base it on what does the Bible say about communicating with the dead? Isaiah 8:19, "And when they say unto you, seek unto those that are mediums and wizards who whisper and mutter, should not a people seek their God? Should they seek the dead on behalf of the living? To the law and the testimony, if they do not speak according to this word, it's because there is no zero, no light in them." And so if a person says, you know, I died on the operating table and I was talking to grandma in heaven and she gave me a message, I don't doubt a person can have a dream, but that's not necessarily a message from heaven. Dreams can come from God. Dreams can come from the devil. And so we need to be very careful about this sort of thing. Leviticus 19:31, give no regard to mediums and familiar spirits. Do not seek after them to be defiled by them. I am your Lord. Mediums would say, we've got a message from the dead. So this is sort of a new baptized or sanctified version of necromancy when Christians say, I had an experience, I went to heaven, and I have a message from the dead. You know, there's no example anywhere in the Bible of someone getting a message, a Christian, a believer, getting a message from someone who had died. It only happens with King Saul when he consults a witch. The only people who died that communicated with someone living is when Moses and Elijah appeared to Jesus on the Mount of Transfiguration. We don't even know what they said. It says they talked to him about his sacrifice, but they didn't communicate with Peter, James, and John. Jesus, who was glorified, he entered into this state and they talked to him. So the idea that people are getting messages from those that are dead, and we know why Elijah was there. He didn't die. He went to heaven in a fiery chariot. And the book of Jude says Moses was resurrected by Jesus after he died. Deuteronomy 18:10. There shall not be found among you anyone who makes his son or his daughter pass through the fire, or who practices witchcraft, or a soothsayer, or one who interprets omens, or a sorcerer, or one who conjures spells, or a medium, that's necromancy, or a spiritist, someone who consults with the spirits of the dead, or one who calls up the dead. For all that do these things are an abomination to the Lord, and because of these abominations, the Lord your God drives them out from before you. So, here's a question. Do the dead communicate with the living according to the Bible? I'll just give you a few verses. Job 14:21, speaking of a man who dies, it says, his sons come to honor and he does not know it. So a man dies, does he go to heaven and look down and see what's happening on earth? He doesn't know if his sons come to honor. If they're brought low, he doesn't perceive it. Think about it anyway. Would your relatives, if they went to heaven and they could look down and see what was happening here on earth, if a mother had, you know, a bunch of kids and grandkids and see all the trials and the trouble and the temptation and the failures and the pain, would they be enjoying heaven, looking down at all of that happening? No. The Bible tells us that that's not the case. Jesus said, no one has ascended. Now, this is the final word for me. Not that I'm done. But this is, I think, pretty important. No one has ascended to heaven but he who came down from heaven. Nobody went up to heaven and came back down with a message except Jesus. Jesus is the only one who came from the Father with a message for earth. So what's happening when people have these near-death experiences? Studies suggest that between 10 to 25% of heart attack survivors, they report having NDEs, or near-death experience. So it's very common. British researcher Susan Blackmore, author of Dying to Live, Near-Death Experiences, notes that many of these NDEs, such as euphoria and the feeling of moving towards the light, are in fact typical symptoms of oxygen deprivation. This happens frequently to people who have that problem. In one experiment, Dr. Lasidis Maduna administered 30% carbon dioxide and 70% oxygen to a subject. Afterward, the subject stated, I felt like I was looking down at myself as though I was out there in space. I felt sort of separated. It's something that can be induced. And I'm sure it feels very real to them, but we don't base our theology on that. Someone else did some studies. Electrical stimulation to the right temporal lobe of the brain has been shown to reliably induce the same disassociation found in near-death experiences and OBEs, or out-of-body experiences. Other elements of near-death experiences can be reproduced with anesthetics. And so that's why such a high percentage of these people that die on the operating table are saying, I had a dream. Now here's what you need to pay careful attention to. These near-death experiences that I just talked to you about, Don Piper and Don Burpo and Colton and the doctor, they all live in America in a context of Christianity, and so they have these near-death experiences in the context of the religion they've grown up in. Guess who they see in India when they have a near-death experience? Krishna. And if you go to a Buddhist country and they have a near-death experience, you know who they see? Buddha. So are we going to base our theology on people's near-death experiences from whatever country they're in? Could it be the devil can exploit these experiences? Follow me. Are the dead conscious biblically? Do they know anything? Psalm 115, verse 17. Now, let me make it very clear. I do believe in heaven. I want to go there someday. I think it's real. I don't deny that. But I don't believe people go right from earth to heaven when they die before the resurrection and before the judgment. The Bible's very clear about when this all takes place, and it hasn't happened yet. Yes, Enoch's in heaven, Elijah's in heaven, Moses is in heaven. There are some who went to heaven that Jesus rose at the end of Matthew 27 in a special resurrection. But the vast majority of people are still sleeping in their graves. Oh, but Pastor Doug, the Bible says to be absent from the body is to be present with the Lord. Yes, that's true for them. When a person dies in a saved condition, their next conscious thought is the presence of the Lord. They have no consciousness of time, but they're not there yet. That's why you need to know that, because if someone comes to you saying, I've got a message from heaven, I've got a message from the other side, as a Christian, you ought to run the other direction. It's called spiritism. Let me give you those verses. Psalm 115, 17. The dead praise not the Lord. First thing I'd do if I died and went right to heaven is praise the Lord. But David said they do not praise the Lord. Peter said in Acts chapter 2, David is dead and buried and not ascended to heaven. Can't be any more clear. Because, I mean, do you think David would make it? Psalm 6:5, in death there is no remembrance of thee. Psalm 146, verse 2 through 4, while I live, I will praise the Lord. I will sing praises to my God while I have any being, while I'm alive. Put not your trust in princes, nor in the Son of Man, in whom there is no help. His breath goes forth, he returns to the earth. In that very day, his thoughts perish. He's not up walking around heaven and sending messages to you here on earth. Oh, but Pastor Doug, you know, I sensed my husband's presence. We were married 50 years, and he died, and I just heard him speaking to me. I felt at the funeral he was looking down on me. It's not unusual for people to have these experiences. You're married to anybody that long. My brother died, and for 32 years, he was always there in my life. I had auto dial. I could always talk to my brother. I sensed his presence. And when he died, sometimes I felt he was near. That's just because I had so many memories in my mind of my brother. That's perfectly normal. But that doesn't mean that my brother's disembodied spirit was floating around my house or that he's speaking to me from heaven. I knew exactly what it was. And so I'm not trying to take away from people's experiences, but you don't base truth upon that. Isaiah 38, 18, death cannot celebrate thee. Ecclesiastes 9, verse 5 and 6, the living know they'll die, but the dead, do you know the rest of that verse? They know not nothing. How much do they know? The dead don't know anything. So if you say, I was in heaven and I saw grandma or grandpa or my little sister or something, they don't know anything. They're sleeping. So who spoke to you? Well, maybe that little boy had a dream. Oh, but he knew things that he should never have known. Did the devil know those things? Did the devil know what his grandpa looked like? Did the devil know about the little sister? Sure, the devil knows. The devil can give information to his prophets. He can speak through dreams. And even those who become mediums, you know what a medium is? The person who is in the middle, they are the go-between between the real world and the spirit world. And even if it's a cute little boy who says, I've got a message from beyond, he is the medium for the message. And the Bible says that we should not get information about death or heaven or hell from mediums. We get it from the Word. Amen? The living know they'll die, the dead don't know anything. Also their love, their hatred, their envy is now perished. Nevermore will they have a share in anything that is done under this sun. And you can go to, and you can read in verse 10. It says in verse 10, whatever your hand finds to do, do it with your might, for there is no work or device or knowledge or wisdom in the grave where you're going. So where do the dead go? Job 17:3, when they die, if I wait, the grave is my house. Where do the dead wait? In the grave. You can read Job 21:32. Yet he will be brought to the grave and remain in the tomb. Where do they stay until the resurrection? In the tomb. They're not roaming around like Ebenezer Scrooge, going into the past and the present and the future. 2 Peter 2:9, the Lord knows how to deliver the godly out of temptations and to reserve the unjust under punishment for the day of judgment. They don't get punished, they don't get rewarded until the day of judgment. It'd be kind of strange to judge them and say, pull them out of heaven to judge them. But what about that story in the Bible where King Saul, he saw this apparition of Samuel? You'll find that in the Bible in 1 Samuel 28, verse 3 through 20. And we don't have time to read the whole thing, but just very quickly, it tells us that King Saul was dreadfully afraid because the Philistines had amassed an incredibly large army against Israel. And he tried to talk to the prophets, and there was no message from the prophets, and the priests had no message from God. And he did everything he could to get some guidance, but Saul had pretty much grieved away the Holy Spirit because of his rebellion and pride against God. So in desperation to get some guidance, he said, find a witch for me, a medium. If I could only hear from Samuel the prophet, I'd feel a lot better. Well, Samuel was dead. And so they got out their little black book and they found there was still a witch that was alive in a place called Endor. Endor. The name sounds ominous in itself. And so he went to this witch and she went through her incantations and she conjured up this apparition that claimed to be the prophet Samuel. And this ghost or whatever it is says, why have you disquieted me and brought me up? Well, Samuel, the prophet coming up. Does the devil have the power to resurrect? She went through exactly what happens at a modern seance. And yes, Samuel gave a message. This ghost that claimed to be Samuel, it was not Samuel. A totally discouraging, hopeless message. Foretold that Saul and his sons would be dead the next day. Well, you know, even weathermen get it right sometimes. The devil knew what was going to happen in that battle, especially if he could discourage Saul. So some people wonder if, well, maybe this was really Samuel. No, it wasn't. Matter of fact, you can read, the Bible tells us, one of the reasons that Saul got into so much trouble and he was cursed. 1 Chronicles 10:13, so Saul died for his unfaithfulness which he committed against the Lord because he did not keep the word of the Lord, also because he consulted a medium, this witch of Endor, for guidance. Should we get our guidance from a medium, someone who said, I've passed to the other side and I've come back, I've got a message for you. In the last days, the deception would be so persuasive that

It's a dreamless sleep. You know, the word sleep is used, or rest, to describe death over 30 times in the Bible. So it's okay for us to use that term. You can go through a lot of graveyards. You can tell there's confusion even in a church cemetery. One grave will say, "Our dearly beloved mother is now resting in Jesus, waiting for the resurrection trump." You'll see graves like that in a Baptist or a Methodist graveyard. Then you'll see another one that says, "Our dearly beloved mother is now singing with the angels on the golden streets." I mean, there's great confusion on this. But the Bible's pretty clear. They're not there yet. And if you want to know for sure, if anybody in the Bible should have had a near-death experience, if anybody should have had an experience, it would have been Lazarus. He was dead for 4 days. You would have thought every news agency in the world would have come to him and shoved their cameras in his face and said, "So, what did you see?" It wasn't just 23 minutes in hell or 90 minutes in heaven. He had 4 days. You know what he commented on? Nothing. Wouldn't the Bible have said something? He said nothing. Why? Because he experienced nothing. Why? Because he was dead and he was asleep. If you're almost dead, you might have a near-death experience because you're not completely dead. Someone might have their heart stop and even have their heart taken out, a new heart put in, and they'll have a near-death experience. No one has their brain removed and has that experience because it's something that they experience in the brain. Matter of fact, there are approximately 12 resurrections in the Bible. And of those 12 resurrections, how many of them commented on their experience in death? Zero. So how much should Christians speculate about truth coming from a near-death experience, or a dream, or a vision, or when you're in a coma? John 5:28, Jesus said, "Don't marvel, for the hour is coming in which all that are in their graves will hear his voice." The hour is coming. It hasn't happened yet. "And come forth, those that have done good, the resurrection of life, those that have done evil, the resurrection of damnation." And Jesus said, "I will raise him up," when? The last day. That resurrection hasn't happened yet. When does it happen? 1 Thessalonians 4:13, "Brethren, I don't want you to be ignorant concerning those who have fallen asleep." What's Paul talking about? Those who are dead. "That you don't sorrow as others that have no hope." Will we see our loved ones again? Yes, I believe we will. It says in verse 16, "For the Lord himself will descend from heaven with a shout, with the voice of the archangel, with the trumpet of God, and the dead in Christ will rise first. Then we who are alive will be caught up to meet them in the air." If you really want to know, when does this resurrection take place? You can't misinterpret Paul's words in 1 Corinthians 15:22. "For as in Adam all die, even so in Christ shall all be made alive, but each one in its order." Jesus is the first fruits. He rose 2,000 years ago. "Afterward, those who are Christ's, the dead in Christ, at his coming." When do they rise? At his coming. Are they risen yet? No. Why am I taking time to talk about this? Because the devil says, the Bible says rather, the Bible says in the last days that this is going to be one of the main deceptions of the enemy. 2 Thessalonians 2:9, "The coming of that lawless one, according to the working of Satan, with all power, signs, and lying wonders, with all deceivableness of unrighteousness in them who perish, because they did not receive a love of the truth that they might be saved. And for this reason, God will send them strong delusion that they should believe a lie." Paul's not writing to the pagans that are lost out in the world. He's talking to the church. And if they don't receive a love of the word, the devil will exploit that and they'll have all kinds of experiences and be very sincere. And God will allow them to believe these deadly delusions. Tells us in Revelation chapter 16 that three unclean spirits like frogs come out of the mouth of the beast, the dragon, and the false prophet. And it says they're devils working miracles. 2 Corinthians 11, Satan himself is transformed into an angel of light. So who are these beings that supposedly communicate in the dreams? The Bible talks about the spirits of devils working miracles. It says in the Old Testament they are lying spirits. The devil didn't fall alone. He took angels with him. And they're going around doing all they can to deceive people in the last days. Witchcraft is one of the works of the flesh listed in Galatians 5:20 that is forbidden. Paul says we should have

0: nothing to do with the unfruitful works of darkness in Ephesians. And so there's diabolical activity going on out there, but what's especially troubling, it's been putting on the garb of Christianity lately. And when it's portrayed, especially through a little child, or through, why, this person was converted through this experience, and there was prayer that was happening. And in the context of these things, people think, well, it must be of God, but if it does not speak according to this word, there's no light in them. I believe Jesus is coming again. I believe that there's going to be a resurrection. I believe we're going to see our loved ones again. I don't think we should be trying to channel and get messages from them now, because the Bible is very clear on that subject. Let all who honor God shun the world of the occult. Someone reminded me of the words of Rudyard Kipling. He wrote a poem on this. Oh, the road to Endor is the oldest road and the craziest road of all. Straight it runs to the witch's abode as it did in the days of Saul. And nothing has changed of the sorrow in store for such as go down on the road to Endor. Don't go down that road, friends. Even if it's in a blockbuster movie or a best-selling book, God wants us to stay away from these messages that the devil is trying to tweak our theology with deceiving spirits. Jesus is coming again. He says, I am the resurrection and the life. He that believes in me, though he may die, yet he will live. And whoever lives and believes in me will never die. Do you believe this? And do you believe this? Amen. That's to be our source of truth. Amen? Amen.
1: There isn't a subject bigger than God. We may try to talk about him, but the Bible says he's beyond our comprehension. 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Who are the Father, Son, and Holy Spirit? Is Jesus God? 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
1: I don't understand. Why did this have to happen to me?
2: I feel like I just can't make sense of things. I need answers.
1: Where is God?
3: In the 16th century, the state religion combined with France perpetrated one of the worst massacres in Christendom. 70,000 innocent lives were slain in a few weeks. It was an incredibly intense time. Welcome to Raw Questions, Relevant Answers. My name is Mark Payton, and I am joined by my co-hosts, Dee Casper and Michelle Dukemas. And this is a program in which we seek biblical answers to the raw questions that we deal with as young people on a day-to-day basis. And today's topic that we are hitting is a pretty heavy one. It's on the subject of bad religion. And the reason I started off with that example from Christian history is that, you know, a lot of times it seems like the followers of God do some of the worst things. I mean, 70,000 innocent lives against fellow Christians, no less. What we're going to do is, again, we're going to dive through some of these questions that have been submitted by young people around the country and around the world. So the first one that we're going to hit is from a young female, age 15, in the state of Tennessee. Why does the church force things upon you and cause you to have feelings of guilt? Don't they realize that they are just confusing everyone and making them resent God? Then we have to live for what other people tell us to do. But inside, we are alone and hurting because our whole life is a lie. Does God really want this? If not, why doesn't he do something about it?
4: So the first thing I would say is, no, God doesn't want this. And I just want to use a brief reference here, two brief references, that God has nothing to do with this. The first is in Ezekiel chapter 36. In verse 22, he says, "Therefore say to the house of Israel, I do not do this, what I'm about to do, for your sakes, O house of Israel, but for my holy name's sake, which you have profaned among the nations wherever you went." In short, God is distancing himself from the behavior of the people of God. Mm-hmm. I'm going to have to do something because you've made a mess of my reputation before the world. Mm-hmm. And what he eventually ends up telling is actually the promise of the new covenant in Ezekiel 36, of God transforming our lives through the Holy Spirit to live an obedient life. And he says that the surrounding nations will know that I'm the Lord when I'm hallowed in you before their eyes. Mm-hmm. People will want something to do with God when the people of God look like God. Mm-hmm. There's a similar allusion to this in Acts 26 when Paul's telling his testimony to King Agrippa. And as he's confronted by Jesus on the road to Damascus, he says, "Saul, Saul, why do you persecute me?" Well, the thing is, he didn't have a warrant for the arrest of Jesus. Jesus has ascended to heaven at this stage. He had a warrant for the arrest of people who followed Jesus. And Jesus here seemed to be identifying with the people who were persecuted in his name by people who believed in God. And so I think that there's some good news for us immediately, that God has nothing to do with bad religion. He distances himself from instances of bad religion. The question then is, why does God allow these things to happen? Well, this is not God's ideal by any means. But what God is seeking to do is to redeem that bad influence. And his call for them was always to be a good influence. Sometimes our zeal can lead us to take actions that we think are right, wanting to do right, that cause harm. The amazing thing is God pursues us in spite of that, and God is earnestly striving to improve his reputation in the eyes of the world through genuine Christians. And above all else, the only way we're really going to know what God is like is by searching the Word of God for ourselves. That would be my initial answer.
5: Yeah, you know, Dee, I see through Scripture how much Jesus hates bad religion, too. And so, you know, Matthew chapter 23, there's pretty much a whole chapter of him decrying the evils of the religious system in his day. Woe to you, scribes and Pharisees, because of all these different things that they do, including the fact that they were whitewashed tombs, he said. They looked good, but they weren't inside. Or in Matthew chapter 21, Jesus cleanses the temple. There was nothing that he hated more. You don't see Jesus really getting angry often, but when it came to his house, his people, his church not being what they were supposed to, it really made him angry. At the same time, though, we see a God who's merciful and that he's reluctant to give us up. He talks about Jerusalem and said that he wanted to gather them under his wings, like a hen gathers his chicks. And so realize that Jesus doesn't love it when the church puts guilt that shouldn't be there. At the same time, oh my, he's also merciful, not wanting to lose his church, his body either. And so I would say with this that a huge thing is to look at what's going on and say, hey, is this guilt? Is this really coming from God? Or is this coming from a source that is not God? Maybe some people who are unfortunately misrepresenting God.
4: Yeah, it reminds me, like, even with the Apostle Paul, God is seeking to use him in ministry, right? He changes his life and it says, for this purpose I've come to you, that you may proclaim my name among the Gentiles. God's still pursuing those people that are hurting us because he wants them in the kingdom because he's got something he can work with. They want to serve God. They have a zeal, but not according to knowledge. They need to have a transformation. What they need is a face-to-face encounter with Jesus. If it worked for Saul of Tarsus, it can work for me. It can work for them. And I think it's a great point that Michelle made, that we can't lose sight of that. These people are sincere. Right? It's not like they want nothing to do with God and want to, you know, just absolutely destroy his reputation in the world. They're trying to do right. They're just doing it the wrong way. I just want to make sure that that's clear. But God has a better plan in mind. And for whatever reason, God feels that he can get the most glory out of using people to spread the gospel to the world instead of angels. And what God is doing is making the best of that situation by transforming people to be the best messengers. He's still working that process out, but he will succeed.
6: Here's another thing that I really appreciate. This is from a periodical, actually, Signs of the Times, July 1, 1889, in fact. Yeah, so it was written a little bit ago, but I think this is just a really refreshing perspective. There are many who try to correct the life of others by attacking what they consider are wrong habits. They go to those whom they think are in error and point out their defects. They say, you don't dress as you should. You don't dress as you should. They try to pick off the ornaments or whatever seems offensive, but they do not seek to fasten the mind to truth. Those who seek to correct others should present the attractions of Jesus. They should talk of his love and compassion, present his example and sacrifice, reveal his spirit. And I think the power of this is just that, you know, if we really, as especially as leaders in the work of God, want to affect lives for the good and want to change them and bring them closer to God, really what we need to do is show them Jesus, show them his love, show them his sacrifice, be an example of kindness and courtesy and true Christian grace and friendship. And in this process, that will win people that going up and just telling somebody to stop doing a little thing is going to do. Now, I do want to just flip over on one hand and bring around the fact that just because somebody comes to you and addresses something in your life in a way that you may not appreciate and may actually be wrong and bad doesn't give you then the license to negate what they said. They may be right, you know?
4: And wrong spirit, right.
6: Exactly. So as Christians and as young people especially, who are most often the ones who are prone to face this kind of thing, you know, when that person comes up to us and says something that, you know, it's, we don't like it, maybe the better part of humility would be to say, okay, I really don't appreciate that, and recognize it for what it is, that, you know, it's not good, but then at the same time say, okay, Lord, search me. Am I doing your will? Because that's really where wisdom comes in.
4: Yes.
5: Wow. Check our pride at the door.
6: That's exactly. Exactly. Okay. Now let's move on to our next question. This comes from a female, age 28, in the state of Washington. How can we learn to separate the hurtful actions of people within our denomination from Adventism itself?
4: Well, I first just want to say that we amongst all faiths are not unique. All denominations, all faiths are wrestling with bad representatives, right? But that does not negate the fact that we still have a problem internally that we should deal with, right? Just to make sure that disclaimer is clear. I remember hearing the story of Gandhi, Mahatma Gandhi, who had heard about the teachings of Jesus and they were supremely attractive to him and he wanted to learn more. And so he shows up to a church, and I'm going somewhere with this, I promise. This is just some like rant. Like, what's this guy doing? But he shows up to a church, and one of the elders in this church in India makes a beeline for the door and says, you are not welcome here. And it's because there's a caste system in India, you know, kind of different tiers of society. He wasn't of the right caste, and he wasn't white. So because of this, the guy told him, no, you can't come here. You're not welcome here. He had another instance where he was staying with Christians in South Africa. And just a disclaimer here, I love South Africans, and I've had some really good roommates from South Africa. Nothing against South Africans at all, so I'll make sure that's clear. But he had stayed with some bad Christians in South Africa that were not good examples to him. So these two instances led him to have statements that are somewhat debated on how he exactly phrased it. But the basic instance was, I would be a Christian were it not for the Christians. And you Christians are so unlike your Christ. And, you know, if all Christians were like Christ, the whole world would be Christian. These are some potentially apocryphal quotes from Gandhi. We've heard, are they actually from him? Are they not? But the premise stands true to the fact that this man was a seeker. He was earnestly seeking. But because he had a discouraging experience with Christians, he decided to close the book on the whole thing and walk. What we owe to God is to search for ourselves in the Word of God whether what he says is true. And it's unfortunate because God does want his messengers to be good representatives. But in those moments when they aren't, we still owe it to God to search for ourselves to see whether it's true, to taste and see for ourselves that he is good. This is what God is asking from us. And I think that that's the least we can do if he's going to give his only begotten son.
5: If it goes to the heart of why are we a Christian? Why am I a Christian? Why am I part of the church that I'm part of? We live in a very consumer-minded society. And so basically, well, that church has better music, and that church has more young people, and this church has, like, good food. And is that how we pick our religion? And if we do, we're always going to become disenchanted with a religion. And so I really like what you said, Dee. We need to come to the heart of the book of why we believe what we believe. And know why we're there.
6: Yeah, and you know, I just too want to say, I really want to make an appeal to the young people out there who maybe are, you may be going through this, maybe somebody has hurt them, right? Don't give up on God.
5: Amen.
6: Don't throw the baby out with the bathwater. You know, I have found a God in this book who is incredibly beautiful, incredibly loving, and incredibly powerful. And that far outweighs any time that I've been hurt by somebody in religion. So don't, you know, it's easy sometimes for us to cry hypocrisy and want to leave because of all the issues that we see. But you know, God is bigger than the issues, and God isn't the issues.
5: Right. And I would say with that, Mark, another appeal is that your church needs you too.
6: Yeah.
4: Yes.
6: Amen.
5: You know, there are others who are going to have that same experience and not come to Jesus maybe because of things in the church. And if you're not there to help give a representation of Jesus, who is?
6: Yeah.
5: So don't give up on Jesus. And also don't give up on your church.
6: Yeah.
5: What your church needs most is a genuine Christian. And that might be you.
4: Amen. Yeah. I would give a brief story. I heard a minister tell the story. He grew up in a very violent home. Mom was beat up every single night. It was horrible for him. Mom saw how hard it was on him, and it's dad. Dad is a monster. Dad's caused all these problems. And one day she sits him down and she says, "Son, I need to talk to you." And she says, "So-and-so is not your father." And it's like the whole world is turned upside down. "What do you mean dad isn't my dad?" And she turns around a picture in her hand, and it's a teenage boy, and she says, "This is your father. His name is so-and-so, and he never did these things to me. He never hit me. He never spoke to me like this. He was a teenager. He was scared, and he ran when I got pregnant, but he never did these things." And my appeal to the young people today is, your father would never do that to you. You may think that God endorsed this, that God was involved in this. He's not. God doesn't do things like that. Now, he wasn't a scared teenager. He's always been there for you. He's never not been there. But he would never do this. This is your father. And he only thinks the best things about you and treats you as you would love to be treated.
6: So thank you. Thank you for joining us. You know, this is definitely a big topic. It's definitely one that affects a lot of people. And again, we just want to reiterate, stay close to God. Get in this word. And join us. Keep joining us as we are presenting. And share your questions with us. RQRA3ABN. God bless. Take care.

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2: So I try to live a very healthy life. I'm a vegetarian. I try to be conscious of what I eat. I bring vegetables as a snack for my midday snacks at the office. I have a tomato and cucumber here. But once in a while, I kind of cheat, and I bring a V8 instead. And I drink this because it's much quicker to deal with this than to have to cut and eat this. In any case, the Bible wants us to be prepared to present our bodies and in honor of God. In fact, it talks about this in the book of Romans, chapter 12. It says, I appeal to you, therefore, brothers, by the mercies of God, to present your bodies as a living sacrifice, holy and acceptable to God, which is your spiritual worship. And that's my prayer for you today, no matter how you go about it, for you to live a healthy life, to give honor and glory to God in every single thing that you do and say. I'm Chaplain Kumar, and this is the 1 Minute Devotional.
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4: Hi, my name is Pastor Conrad Vine, and I serve as the president of Adventist Frontier Missions. We are based in Michigan and are a supporting ministry of the Seventh-day Adventist Church, and we were established in 1985. We exist in AFM to establish indigenous Seventh-day Adventist church planting movements among unreached people groups. Since the year 1985, God has blessed our ministry, and He has led as we have grown to where we now work in over 20 countries, with recruiting offices in the United States, in Canada, in Brazil, and also in South Africa. Serving as a frontline missionary is one of the greatest privileges I can imagine. We are called to be ambassadors for God, faithfully representing His grace and truth in equal measure. When we see the Holy Spirit at work, converting and convicting and leading people into God's kingdom of grace, it is a beautiful privilege. The story I want to share today is from West Africa, from a country that sits under the glare of the harsh Saharan sun. This country is governed by Sharia law, the law of Islam, which commands that any who leave Islam for any other faith are to be killed, and also any person who leads a Muslim to Jesus Christ is also to be killed. This is a country where Al-Qaeda are active, and Al-Qaeda impose a reign of fear on the whole Muslim population of this country. This story is called A Home in the Sand and a Home in Heaven. The story begins when Abdullah, a devout Muslim, was praying during his early morning prayers early one morning before the sun rose over the sand dunes. As Abdullah was praying, he had a vision of Jesus Christ in heaven. As he looked into the skies, he saw Jesus looking down, and Jesus said to Abdullah, I want to live in a home in Africa. And then just as suddenly as the vision appeared, it went. Abdullah was left to ponder the meaning of the vision. Maybe Jesus wanted to live in his home. So Abdullah set off on a search for truth that would consume his life for the next 7 years. He approached many Westerners, pleading for a Bible, but nobody would give him one for fear of Al-Qaeda. He even went to the airport to plead with departing Westerners for their Bibles, but nobody gave him a Bible. The fear of Al-Qaeda was simply too strong. Eventually, after many prayers, a foreigner gave Abdullah a copy of the New Testament. Abdullah rushed home with his prized possession, and he started reading it through and through with his wife. As they read, they fell in love with Jesus Christ, the Savior of the whole world, and the Holy Spirit brought conviction to their hearts of their need to become disciples of Jesus Christ. But how was Abdullah to become a disciple? In his country, there are no Christian websites, there are no Christian radio stations like the one you're listening to right now, there are no Christian TV stations or cable channels or bookstores or even churches. It is illegal for a Muslim to convert to Christianity. If the government doesn't imprison you, Al-Qaeda will certainly kill you. So what to do? Abdullah prayed, and he prayed, and he prayed. He prayed and he fasted, and he trusted that God would bring him someone who would lead him into God's kingdom of grace. And this is where God brought me into Abdullah's story. By a series of miraculous events, I found myself in Abdullah's home on the edges of the Sahara Desert. His home was a raised cement platform, about 10 yards by 20 yards, surrounded by chicken wire and with a blue tarpaulin stretched between poles to provide cover from the harsh glare of the sun. The only furniture was a series of old, worn-out rugs lying on the cement. As early morning dawned, there at the edges of the Sahara, I found myself sitting opposite Abdullah, and we were sharing lives of our stories with one another. Abdullah had many twins in his family, and I am also a twin, so we discussed the most famous twins in human history, Esau and Jacob, and God's promise to Abraham that through him, that is through Abraham, all the nations or the families of the world would be blessed. As we sat and talked, his wife and his sisters brought in the food. A heaped plate of rice and chicken was placed on the floor, and we all gathered around to eat. I ate the rice, and Abdullah focused on the chicken. It was a happy division of labor. Then we were served hot black tea, which was so strong my eyes almost popped from their sockets. The heat was intense. Flies were buzzing all around us. The ladies were covered in black from head to toe. A call to prayer blared from a loudspeaker in the neighborhood mosque, and our conversation and our friendship moved on and became deeper by the hour. As we discussed spiritual matters, we touched upon God's love for all humanity, God's desire that not one man, woman, boy or girl should perish, but that all should receive the gift of eternal life through faith in his Son, Jesus Christ. Abdullah shared how the Holy Spirit had been convicting him every time he read his Bible, which he kept in a hidden place for fear of discovery. Eventually, the conversation came to Abdullah's response to God. "Whenever I pray my Muslim prayers," said Abdullah, "it is like the bones within my arms, very dry. But whenever I pray to Jesus Christ, it is like the living marrow within my bones." He pointed at his skinny arms with joy across his face. "How can I learn more about Jesus?" he asked me. "Can you help me learn more about Jesus?" I wondered about this. "Yes, sure, but how could Abdullah learn more? There were absolutely no sources of Bible teaching in his country. He could read, but no way of getting books." I thought back to my shelves at home, laden with many books on the life of Jesus and his parables and his teaching and his life and his death and his resurrection and the wonderful news of his soon coming. My shelves were groaning with spiritual riches back home. They represented an incredibly rich spiritual banquet. And here was Abdullah, my newfound friend, pleading for a few crumbs to fall his way. We prayed, and then I had an idea. I said to him that I would send him a Kindle with many books in Arabic downloaded onto it. He could keep an entire library on it, and nobody would ever know. Abdullah enthusiastically agreed, and some months later, his Kindle arrived, and Abdullah was overjoyed. The day came, and the day went, and soon the sun began to dip behind the Atlantic Ocean. Night was fast approaching. A cooling breeze sprang up. Mice continued running round the edge of the cement platform. Abdullah gently shooed them away. The conversation moved to a logical conclusion. "Conrad," said Abdullah, "I would like to be baptized into God's kingdom of grace. Would you baptize me today? I want to accept God's gift of grace and eternal life by faith." I thought about this for a moment and then said, "No, if I baptize you alone, Abdullah, you will be killed. But if I wait until you and your whole clan are ready for baptism, I will return and baptize you. And it will be much harder for Al-Qaeda to kill an entire clan than just you alone. So please, continue studying and praying with your wife, your brothers and your sisters, your children, your uncles and your aunts." Abdullah pondered this for a moment. I wasn't sure how he would react, and then his face lit up. "Yes," he said, "I will start sharing my faith with my family this very evening when you are gone. So please come back and baptize me and my family when we are ready." As the day drew to a close, we walked slowly through the sand dunes back to my taxi. We were walking arm in arm. Abdullah was in his white robes from head to toe, and I was in my jeans and t-shirt. I felt very conspicuous, but we talked warmly. "Brother Conrad," said Abdullah, "do you believe that Jesus is in heaven now, and that he is preparing a heavenly home for all who believe in him?" "Yes, sure," I said. "Jesus promised us in John chapter 14, verses 1 through 3, that we should not be worried about the affairs of this world, because Jesus is in heaven preparing a new home for all who believe in him. It is a most beautiful promise." "I agree," said Abdullah. "I love this promise of Jesus." "Now, Conrad," he said, and he looked me straight in the eyes, "when Jesus returns and takes us all to heaven, we all get a new home. Is that correct?" "Well, sure," I said, "that's correct. Jesus promised to take all his disciples back to heaven to a new heavenly home." "Fine," said Abdullah, and he moved in for the kill. Conrad, he said, when we get to heaven, can we be neighbours? My heart seemed to pause. Nobody has ever asked me that question before. I was truly humbled by his profound faith and love for Jesus. Abdullah, I said, it will be my privilege and joy for us to be neighbours in our heavenly homes. We prayed together. He kissed me on my cheek. Then I got into my taxi and we drove away. He turned and walked until it seemed that he had been swallowed up by the sands of the Sahara. All around the world today, Jesus Christ is appearing to Muslims in dreams and visions, just like he did to Abdullah, and Jesus is inviting them to follow him. Jesus is inviting Muslims to leave Islam and to enter the body of Christ, to receive eternal life by faith in Jesus Christ as their personal Savior, as a personal and gracious gift from God to each and every one of them. And all around the world today, by God's grace, Muslims are turning away from the despair and the violence that wreaks havoc across so many Muslim societies. They are turning to the blessed hope that is found when we follow Jesus Christ, who alone is the Prince of Peace. God taught me a powerful lesson that day in Western Africa. When I view the world through Western eyes, I see Islam as a rising and existential threat to Western civilization. It is a threat that must be neutralized. But when I see the world through God's eyes, I see men and women sincere in their faith who are caught within Islam and yet who are sincerely seeking for the Savior of the world and know not how to find him. God was challenging me that day to pray for the salvation of my Muslim neighbor, to deal gently and mercifully with my Muslim friend when in distress, and above all else to love my Muslim neighbor like Jesus does, who loved me, who loves you, and everyone listening to this broadcast, and who handed himself over that all of us, no matter what our backgrounds, might have eternal life through repentance from sin and faith in him. God challenged me on that day to see the world as he sees the world. Although Abdullah and I live in different countries, we both live in God's kingdom of grace, and I look forward to the day when Abdullah and I are neighbors in heaven. My prayer for every listener today is that each one of us will also find the peace that comes from knowing Jesus Christ as our Lord and Savior. I also pray that everyone listening today has someone they are looking forward to having as their neighbor in heaven. What a glorious day when we all go to heaven. By God's grace, you and I will all be there.

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3: Attitudes are what make us do the things we do. In our prayers, we often miss the point, and we pray that God will change the things we do. The priority of prayer is to change who we are. We can do the right things and still have the wrong attitudes. A person who has the right attitude will do the right thing, but from the heart. This is the reason the priority of prayer is to be. The promise is, "A new heart also will I give you. And a new spirit will I put within you. And I will take away the stony heart out of your flesh, and I will give you a heart of flesh." How does this new heart get to us? It comes through prayer, because prayer is the opening of the heart to God. One of the most oft-referred to aspects of prayer is what is called intercessory prayer. Many have called it the epitome of prayer. Why should intercession be the highest form of prayer? We're going to understand in this program as we consider some of the possibilities for our intercession. To intercede means to plead on another's behalf. In this regard, I'm sure I'm safe when I say that we intercede in our prayers mostly for members of our family, especially our children and grandchildren. Some years ago, a friend shared with me an intercessory prayer that we can pray for our children and loved ones at any time, and God will answer it immediately. As you know, the devil is constantly encouraging our dear ones who leave the Lord and who are living lives of sin. He tries to shield them and distract them from any and all influences that would draw them to the Lord. Well, here's a prayer that we can pray for them at any time, and it will always be answered the moment we pray. And it can go something like this. Dear God, wherever, and you put the name of the person there, wherever they are at this moment, as the devil is trying to encourage them to stay away from you, I ask you right now that you send angels that excel in power to push back the forces of evil and put thoughts of peace in their minds. A mother told me she'd been offering this prayer on behalf of her wayward son. And one day, shortly after, she was talking with him on the phone. She happened to speak to him about the shortness of time and of the coming of Jesus. He replied, "Mother, I was thinking about that yesterday." Isn't that a wonderful story? Have you noticed that a person is more prone to turn to God for help in times of great distress than when all is well? Therefore, when we receive requests for prayer, be they for physical healing or material need, we need to expand our vision and include in our prayers of intercession those elements that seek first the kingdom of heaven and his righteousness. One day a lady asked me to pray for her son. She said that he was not a believer and that he was out of work. She asked me to please pray that he might find a job. I might have just prayed that the Lord would help the man to find work. But it would have been more consistent with the priority of prayer for me to pray that God would use this time of financial insecurity to cause the young man to think seriously about his spiritual condition, and that through this distress he might come to know the Lord. You see, if we would only pray that the young man would find work, we could actually be asking that the Lord remove the opportunity that they might have used to bring salvation. To the young man. In the same way, when we're called upon to pray for the sick,

fact, the divorce rate among Christians could be greatly reduced, if not almost eliminated, if one or other of the spouses were to become an intercessor. This is why the Bible insists we pray for one another. When a person stops praying because of problems they have with someone, there's not much hope for the relationship. The current climate in this culture says that we don't have to put up with anything. Furthermore, if we value our self-esteem, we must not let people walk on us. This mindset is making it nearly impossible to solve the problems we have among ourselves and to be effective intercessors for others. Now, it's natural to have problems. Where we have two people, there will be problems to be resolved. There have been problems in marriages since the very beginning. What is unique to this generation, however, is the apparent lack of the will to give or and take or to back down. I don't know if you've ever lived in a country where to shop requires bargaining. It's great fun to bargain when you shop. Have you ever done it? A friend of mine and I were in Mexico. We were buying souvenirs in a little shop one day. My friend picked out something he liked. The owner of the shop told him how much he wanted for it. My friend offered half the amount. The shop owner came down 25%. My friend made another offer, more than half, but less than what the owner wanted. Finally, they both reached a point where neither would give in. The disagreement amounted to about 50 cents. I said to my friend, "Go ahead, give it to him." My friend said, "No, that's my last price." I said to the owner, "Go ahead, let him have it." "No," said the owner, "that's my last price." Suddenly the owner said, "Let's flip for it. If you win, it's your price. If I win, it's mine." We all laughed, and my friend agreed. They flipped a coin, and the shop owner lost, but a good time was had by all. In a situation where two people must do business together, as in a marriage, someone is going to have to back down if they're going to stay married. The problem with this selfish age is that we're being taught to look out for number one and to stand up for our rights and not to let people put us down. With this kind of attitude, it's impossible to stay married. The Scripture makes it clear when it asks, "Can two walk together unless they be agreed?" To live with others successfully, we must learn the art of backing down gracefully. Someone must become an intercessor. In this selfish age, it's more and more difficult to find an intercessor because a selfish person prays only in their own interests and for their own selfish purposes. The highest spirit of intercession is not me praying for me and mine, but rather an attitude that prays even for those who disagree with me, even for those who are taking advantage or even abusing me. The classic model of intercession is our Lord Jesus Christ. As they were nailing him to the cross, he prayed, "Father, forgive them, for they know not what they do." While we were yet sinners, Scripture said, Christ died for us. In another place, the Bible says Jesus lives ever to make intercession for us. All of this means intercession is an attitude that doesn't discriminate, not for race, color, creed, gender, or religion. And even more, it's an attitude that prays for its enemies, who might actually be a person's husband or wife. When we are bitter and resentful, we cannot be intercessors. This is because when we are bitter and resentful, we usually stop praying. And if we do continue to pray, our prayers tend to be spiritually garbled. Jesus may have told some parables that were hard to understand, but he wasn't talking in parables when he said, "If we don't forgive those who wrong us, he won't forgive us." Does all of this sound tough and discouraging? Oh, don't you think if Jesus could create the heaven and the earth, if Jesus could heal the sick and raise the dead, then can't he also give us a new heart and heal our bitterness and our resentment and our anger? The Bible commands us to love our enemies. It declares if all we love is our friends and the people who agree with us, that's hardly any virtue because even the bad people love each other. Jesus taught us a person would be able to tell those who were his followers by the attitude they show towards people who don't treat them well. The main point was anybody can wish their friends well,
But Jesus is teaching that you don't even have to be religious to do good to those who do

0: good to you. That's only I'll scratch your back if you'll scratch mine theme. Friend, those who are translated to heaven will sing the song of Moses and the Lamb. I couldn't imagine what that song might be until I heard it explained that the song of Moses and the Lamb is the song of those who have been called to be intercessors. You recall when the children of Israel worshipped the golden calf and God was about to destroy them. Moses said, "Don't, if you do that, take my name out of the Lamb's Book of Life." Unfortunately, we are often just the opposite of intercessors. We spend thousands to keep our sight. We spend thousands to save an arm or a leg. We even spend big money on our cars and houses. But how much effort do we expend as intercessors trying to save relationships, be they in the family, the church, or the relationship with God? The name Satan means adversary. He's our accuser. What a contrast to Jesus, who lives to make intercession for us. Human nature, being what it is, it's more natural for us to condemn each other than to intercede for one another. It's no wonder, then, that intercessory prayer is seen as prayer at its best. Oh, Heavenly Father, teach us to be intercessors. We do pray for our wayward children, but teach us to be intercessors and to pray even for those who are angry with us, even for those who may mistreat us, even for those who don't love us. In Jesus' name, amen.
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3: From heaven said, "This is my son whom I love, with him I am well pleased." A voice from heaven said, "This is my son whom I love, with him I am well pleased." I want God my Father to

0: What is truth? Ever since humans have existed, we've been searching for truth. Today, it's popular to believe that there is no absolute truth. Today's question? Why so many different Christian denominations?
1: Because everybody wants to be right. Everyone takes the original and tweaks it to make it their own.
2: A lot of people think a lot of different things about the Bible, and they all interpret it differently.
0: Jesus Christ said, "For this reason I came into the world, to testify to truth." God's word has absolute truth. Here's what the scriptures say. In John chapter 17, Jesus prayed, "Father, may they be one as you and I are one." And Ephesians chapter 4 says, "There is one body and one spirit, one hope, one Lord, one faith, one baptism, one God and Father of all." For more of God's truth, visit BibleStudies.com, a public service of the Seventh-day Adventist Church.
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0: Elisha was a prophet of the people. He visited the rich, the poor, the powerful, the weak, kings, commoners. He stayed in palaces, in hovels. His influence for God was felt in every corner of Israel and in every walk of life.
1: Long live the king! Long live the king!
2: Well, greetings, Elisha. And what bringeth thee, thou man of God, to my court? Bringest thou counsel from God or reproof?
1: O king, thou walkest in the ways of God to do his will. I bring thee glad tidings and a blessing from the living God of Abraham and Isaac.
3: Welcome to my humble abode, O ye prophet of the living God of heaven.
1: Blessings be upon thee and thy son.
3: Canst thou stay and eat of our meager bread?
1: I am come to give thee warning, thee and thy son. Behold, the Lord bringeth a 7-year famine upon Israel. Get thee up, thou and thy household, and get thee hence, sojourning wheresoever thou canst, and return here again at the end of the 7 years.
3: Why trouble ye, O man of God, to bring this warning to me? Are there not noblemen, officers, ladies of great wealth, and other more important people than I to warn?
1: The Lord is no respecter of persons. Thou art just as important in his sight as the wealthiest and most powerful person in the world.
0: Elisha, prophet of God, to see thee, O king.
2: Audience denied. He does nothing but lecture and censure me. Were he not so loved and respected by most of the people, I would have him beheaded.
0: And it came upon a day that Elisha, man of influence, servant yet master, humble yet great, fell ill of the sickness whereof he died. Joash, the new and youthful king of Israel, hearing of Elisha's sickness, went to the prophet's humble abode and spoke unto him.
4: O Elisha, my father and father to all Israel, pass not away, I pray thee. For thou art greater and more powerful than all the chariots of Israel and the horsemen thereof. What, O Elisha, will I do? What will Israel do without you?
1: Take up thy bow and thy arrows, O king.
4: My bow and... as thou sayest, ye man of God.
1: Put thy hand upon the bow. I place my hands over thine. Open the latticed window eastward.
4: Yes, sir.
1: Now, your majesty, draw back the bow and shoot eastward through the window.
4: Thy wish is my command.
1: That arrow, speeding on its way, O king, typifies the arrow of the Lord's deliverance. The arrow of deliverance from Syrian aggression. Thou shalt smite the Syrians in Aphek, O king, until thou hast consumed them.
4: Thou hast said, so shall it be.
1: Faith, O king, or the lack thereof, are the factors that will determine thy success or failure as king of Israel. Your majesty, pick up, I pray thee, the arrows that remain in thy quiver. Hold them in thy hand and beat them upon the floor. Thou beatest them but thrice, showing, O king, a lack of the enthusiasm and perseverance thou needest for thy duty to Israel. Thou shouldst have smitten them 5 or 6 times. Then would thou have smitten Syria till thou hadst consumed them. Whereas now, thou shalt smite Syria but 3 times.
4: I am sorry, my father.
1: Please leave now, your majesty. I tire.
4: Farewell, O man of God.
5: Anything I can do for thy comfort, master?
1: Yes, my son. I am tired and in deep pain. No more visitors today, please. You may sit here by my bedside. I perceive that thou wishest to ask of me a question.
5: Yes, sir, but it can wait.
1: Thou art a son of the prophets. When I am gone, there is much work for thee and thy fellow students to do. Ask now of me what thou wilt.
5: Elisha, sir, Elijah, prophet of God before thee, was taken into heaven in a fiery chariot, and he experienced no lingering sickness or pain. Yet thou, truly as godly and faithful a prophet as was Elijah, hast been ill a goodly length of time and in extreme pain. Why does God permit it in thy case and not in Elijah's?
1: The good Lord has a purpose. I know not what it is, but his will be done now and always.
5: You don't seem to mind the terrific pain.
1: I know not how, but in some manner I am serving God and his purpose in cheerfully enduring this pain. And my son, remember the time thy eyes were opened at Dothan.
5: Oh, yes, sir. I saw a host of angels and chariots of fire ready to come to thy rescue if need be.
1: By my side in this room are angels. Perhaps some of those same angels. They now watch over me with sympathy and love. And I am comforted.
5: You can see those angels?
1: I am ever conscious of their presence. Yes, through eyes of faith. Son, in all confidence, I can say as David said, God will redeem my soul from the power of the grave, for he shall receive.

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1: A few short years ago, millions of Americans felt that the world was approaching an age of utopian peace. Today, those hopes have been shattered. I'll be back in a moment with the amazing facts about the disappointing dream.

Hello, this is Joe Cruz and the Amazing Facts Broadcast, facts which affect you. You know, friends, at the beginning of this 20th century, a spirit of optimism filled the hearts and minds of multitudes around the face of the globe. The Industrial Revolution of the last century promised a wonderful future of prosperity, plenty, and peace for all men. Some even stated that we were entering the millennium of peace, a utopia upon earth. War was to be a thing of the past. Never again were the nations of this world to enter into conflict to domineer one another. Instead, they would clasp their hands in a common bond of world peace. But today, that spirit of optimism is turned to a spirit of pessimism. The hopes of man have been dashed upon the rocks of despair. Instead of peace and serenity, there has been war and upheaval. Man looks fearfully into an uncertain future even today. He stands amid the turmoil of our present world disorder, distressed and perplexed for the things that are coming on the earth. With a Christian, things are different. Amid all the uncertainties and confusions of this age, the Christian has something that makes him optimistic about the future. Through the eyes of faith, he sees beyond the present hopelessness into a glorious future promised to him in the Bible. What is this hope that the Christian has which grips his heart and causes him to move forward with joyful anticipation into the future? We read it in Titus 2, beginning with verse 11 and on through verse 13. For the grace of God that bringeth salvation hath appeared to all men, teaching us that denying ungodliness and worldly lust, we should live soberly, righteously, and godly in this present world, looking for that blessed hope and the glorious appearing of the great God and our Savior Jesus Christ. So there it is, friends. This is the hope of the Christian. The blessed hope, the glorious appearing of Jesus Christ. You know, there are really two great focal points in the plan of salvation. In Hebrews 9 and verse 28, Paul says, "So Christ was once offered to bear the sins of many, and to them that look for him shall he appear the second time without sin unto salvation." Now here we find the first advent of Jesus into this world to offer himself as a sacrifice and to bear the sins of men. And then it goes on to say that he's coming the second time to complete that plan of redemption. The first coming of Jesus into this world was heralded by the prophets of ancient time. From Adam and Eve, God's children looked forward to that time of the fulfillment of the promised sacrifice of the Lamb. Many are those prophecies which deal with his first great entrance into the world. Micah, the 5th chapter, verse 2, predicted that Jesus would be born in Bethlehem of Judea. Daniel 9, 25 and 26 predicted the very year that Christ would begin his earthly ministry. Isaiah 7, 14 predicted that Jesus would be born of a virgin. Zechariah 9, verse 9 predicted the triumphal entry into Jerusalem. And in Psalm 22, verses 16 and 17, we find the prophecy about the death of Jesus as an atonement for man's sins. In Hosea 6, 2, we read a prediction of the resurrection of Christ. These and all other predictions of the Old Testament dealing with the first coming of Jesus were fulfilled exactly as predicted. Now, to complete the plan of redemption, Christ of necessity will have to come back to this world the second time. And the Bible is not silent on this great subject, friends. In fact, it's mentioned more than any other doctrine in the entire Word of God. Over 1,500 times in the Bible. Going way back to the time of Enoch, the 7th from Adam, we read his prophecy. Behold, the Lord cometh with 10,000 of his saints. Abraham, we're told, looked for a better country whose maker and builder was God, a country that would be established at the second advent of Jesus. Job looked forward to the time when he would be awakened to life eternal with Christ, the life giver. David predicted, "Our God shall come and not keep silent." Isaiah, the gospel prophet of the Old Testament, over and over again predicted that Jesus would come back to the world the second time. The apostles of the New Testament testified over and over of their hope, a blessed hope in the coming of Jesus. But I believe the greatest promise of all is that made by Jesus himself. In John 14, 1-3, he said, "Let not your heart be troubled. Ye believe in God, believe also in me. In my Father's house are many mansions. If it were not so, I would have told you. I go to prepare a place for you, and if I go and prepare a place for you, I will come again and receive you unto myself, that where I am, there ye may be also."
And so, friends, the Christian today rests his hope upon the promise of Jesus himself to come back to this world and to receive us unto himself. Now the signs of our times point unmistakably to Christ's soon return. But today I'd like to answer a few questions regarding that moment of his appearance. Why is he coming? How will it take place? How can I be certain that I'll be ready when he comes? First of all, why is Jesus coming back again? Well, friends, he's coming to put an end to suffering and sin and shame. He's coming really to complete the plan of salvation. As we read in Hebrews 9:28, Christ was once offered to bear the sins of many, and to them that look for him shall he appear the second time without sin unto salvation. So Christ is returning to this world again to bring the gift of everlasting life that he made available through his first advent on the cross. You see, the life, death, resurrection, ascension, and intercession of our Savior does not avail if Christ does not return to this earth again to complete that plan of redemption by granting the reward of everlasting life. Now in Matthew 25, we read this from the words of Jesus, "When the Son of Man shall come in his glory, and all the holy angels with him, then shall he sit upon the throne of his glory. Then shall the king say unto them on his right hand, Come ye blessed of my Father, inherit the kingdom prepared for you from the foundation of the world." Verses 31 and 34. Oh, friends, God grant that we'll be among those who will receive this cordial invitation of Christ's coming kingdom and inviting us to inherit that place with him. But now we're brought to the question, how will Christ return to this world again? In what manner may we expect to see him come? Well, Jesus tells us in Matthew 24, and by the way, that's the most famous chapter of all on this subject in the Bible, beginning with verse 23, he tells us how he will not return, by the way, in this text. "If any shall say unto you, Lo, here is Christ, or there, believe it not. Behold, I have told you before. Wherefore, if they shall say unto you, Behold, he is in the desert, go not forth. Behold, he is in the secret chambers, believe it not." So here, Christ indicated that his coming will not be something done in a corner revealed only to a few. For in the very next verse, he indicates that it'll be a worldwide spectacle to be seen by everybody. "For as the lightning cometh out of the east and shineth even unto the west, so shall also the coming of the Son of Man be." And just as you and I have seen that lightning zigzag across that darkened sky, so the heavens will become brilliant as the King of Kings and Lord of Lords descends to this earth. In Matthew 25:31, we read, "When the Son of Man shall come in his glory, and all the holy angels with him, then shall he sit upon the throne of his glory." Now look, friends, Jesus is coming in his own glory, and the glory of the myriads of the heavenly host as well, and the glory of the Father. Now just remember what happened when one angel appeared to a group of soldiers there at the resurrection of Christ. Why, they all fell down like dead men under the brilliance of that glory. Now just imagine what it'll be when 10,000 times 10,000 and thousands of thousands surround the Lord in a great display of heavenly glory at the second advent of Jesus. Oh, I tell you, it's hard to even comprehend the magnificent splendor as the heavens are ablaze with the glory of our King as he makes his triumphal entry into this world again. Now let's turn to Acts 1 and read verses 9 to 11. Here we discover the manner in which Christ will return to this earth. "And when he had spoken these things, while they beheld, he was taken up, and a cloud received him out of their sight. And while they looked steadfastly toward heaven as he went up, behold, two men stood by them in white apparel, which also said, Ye men of Galilee, why stand ye gazing up into heaven? This same Jesus, which is taken up from you into heaven, shall so come in like manner as ye have seen him go into heaven." And so, friends, just like the disciples stood there on that mountain and saw with their literal eyes Jesus ascending into heaven, we'll be able to behold him returning to this earth again. "For in like manner," we're told, "he will return." In Revelation 1:7, we have this further testimony of John, "Behold, he cometh with clouds, and every eye shall see him."
And then the Apostle Paul in 1 Thessalonians 4:16 says, "For the Lord himself shall descend from heaven with a shout, with the voice of the archangel, with the trump of God." Yes, friends, a trumpet will sound, the voice of the archangel will be heard, echoing throughout the length and breadth of the land, heralding the victorious return of Jesus. Yes, he's coming again. And friends, it's near at hand. It's very soon. Christ talked about the parable of that fig tree, you remember. He said, "Now learn a parable of the fig tree. When his branch is yet tender and putteth forth leaves, ye know that summer's nigh. So likewise ye, when ye shall see all these things, know that it is near, even at the door." So just as surely as we see the blossoming peach trees or apple or pear trees, we know summer's near. Just so, when we see the fulfillment of these signs, we know that Christ is right at hand, even at the door. Well, what a glorious moment that'll be, friends. The Bible says, "Then shall appear the sign of the Son of Man in heaven, and then shall all the tribes of the earth mourn. And they shall see the Son of Man coming in the clouds of heaven with power and great glory. And he shall send his angels with a great sound of a trumpet, and they shall gather together his elect from the four winds, from one end of the earth to the other." You see, friends, Jesus is coming to gather his saints from around the circle of the earth. Are you going to be among those elect ones? How can we be sure that we're ready for this glorious advent? Notice how Peter describes it for us. "The day of the Lord will come as a thief in the night, in the which the heaven shall pass away with a great noise, and the elements shall melt with fervent heat. The earth also and the earth that works that are therein shall be burned up." And then verse 14 says, "Wherefore, beloved, seeing that ye look for such things, be diligent, that ye may be found of him in peace, without spot and blameless." All right, here then are they who will be ready and prepared when he comes. They're at peace with their God and their fellow man. They're without spot and blameless. For every stain of sin has been washed away in the blood of the Lamb. They stand clothed in the righteous character of Christ himself, having surrendered their hearts. And they have walked in the light of truth from his holy word. You know, there will only be two groups when Jesus returns. The first group is the unprepared. In Revelation 6:15 and 16, it says, "The kings of the earth and the great men and the rich men and the chief captains and the mighty men and every bondman and free man hid themselves in the dens and the rocks of the mountains and said to the mountains and rocks, fall on us and hide us from the face of him that sitteth on the throne and from the wrath of the Lamb." Yes, only two classes, those that are ready, those that are not ready. One class will look up and say, "Lo, this is our God, we've waited for him and he'll save us." The other group will run and try to hide from Jesus. And now, this is Joe Cruz saying goodbye for today.

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3: Hello, listening friends. Would you like to hear some amazing facts? People often have misconceptions about which animals are truly dangerous. For example, lions are called the king of the beast, but statistically, they're not the most deadly. About 250 people a year die from lion attacks. Surprisingly, even though they're vegetarians, the World Health Organization says hippos and elephants each kill about 500 people a year. Globally, there are about 40 bear attacks every year, but only 4 of them result in death. By contrast, every year approximately 1,000 people are killed by crocodiles. Statistically, dogs are more deadly than crocodiles. About 35,000 people a year die in dog attacks. Yes, these are your everyday domestic dogs that turn vicious. In case you're afraid of getting in the ocean, a person's chance of getting killed by a shark is less than 1 in 264 million. Only 6 deaths per year globally related to sharks. On the other hand, venomous snakes do a pretty good job living up to their deadly reputation, killing up to 100,000 people a year, mostly through encounters with cobras, vipers, or crates. Sadly, most of these deaths could be prevented with better access to antivenom. You know, the Bible talks about a special serpent antivenom that still works today. Stay with us, friends. We're going to learn more on this edition of Bible Answers Live.
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3: Welcome, listening friends, to Bible Answers Live. 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
4: My name is John Ross. Good evening, friends. And Pastor Doug, let's start the program with prayer. Dear Father, we thank you that we're able to spend a few moments opening up your Word and studying together. And Lord, we ask for your guidance and your blessing. Be with us here in the studio and be with those who are listening and those who call in, Lord. Pray that you'd lead us into a clear understanding of Bible truth. In Jesus' name, amen.
3: Amen.
4: Well, Pastor Doug, in your opening fact, you just confirmed what I believed my whole life, and that is stay away from snakes. They're not good for you.
3: I tease Pastor Ross a little bit because, you know, everyone's got their phobias, and he doesn't like snakes one bit. Matter of fact, we did a program with kids this last year in Michigan, and they brought in, as an illustration, it looked like it was a 10-foot python, big old heavy snake. And
4: he was trying to bite you.
3: He was trying to bite me. I had him behind the neck, and he was using all his strength to swing around. And keepers were saying, no, he's just yawning. I said, no, he's trying to swallow me. But I noticed that you were at the other end of the building.
4: Yeah, I kept my distance. I'm from Africa, and the snakes, they, you don't play around with. They're dangerous.
3: They teach you at an early age that if it even looks like a snake, get away.
4: Get away. That's right.
3: Well, you know, the Bible talks about snakes. Right there in the beginning, in Genesis, we know that the devil used the serpent as a medium. And so from that point all the way through Revelation, where you read in Revelation 12, verse 9, that Satan is identified as that serpent of old, the devil and Satan, that old dragon. You know, Jesus says that, you can read in Mark 16, that when we're filled with the Spirit, he says, you will take up serpents. That doesn't mean we're going around taking up snakes. It means we're going to be able to take on the devil. It says you'll tread on the serpent and the young lion, speaking of two symbols of the devil you find in Psalms it talks about there. So with that in mind, Jesus makes, everyone knows John 3:16, which says, of course, for God so loved the world, he gave his only begotten Son, that whosoever believeth in him should not perish, but have everlasting life. But many people are unaware that that's almost repeated word for word in John 3, verse 14 and 15. Christ said, as Moses lifted up the serpent in the wilderness, even so must the Son of Man be lifted up, that whosoever believes in him should not perish, but have everlasting life. So Christ points back to this experience in the book of Numbers, where a plague of serpents went through the people, the camp of Israel, deadly serpents, and many people were bitten and were dying. And God told Moses to make a bronze serpent and to lift it up on a pole like a shepherd's staff. And whoever looked at that in faith would be healed of the venom. Christ said, as Moses did that, so the Son of Man, Jesus, would be lifted up on the cross, of course, that whoever looks in faith, we are healed from the venom of the devil, from the venom, the power of sin. You know, the venom of many serpents, I forget which snake it is, they call it a two-stepper, because they say when you're bit, you got about two steps before you die. Now, it may be an exaggeration, but some serpents are extremely venomous. And if you've been bitten by the serpent, the devil, and if you sinned, the penalty for sin is death. The only antidote is the blood of Jesus, believing in the cross of Calvary. And we have a book that I think will encourage and inspire you on how you can get that cure. We're going to offer for free tonight.
4: 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It's Charles listening in Florida. Charles, you're on Bible Answers Live.
5: Hey, Pastor Doug, Pastor Ross. I had a question on in the book of Revelation, chapter 18, verse 8, where it talks about the plague. Now is that the particular plagues that's is supposed to take place in one day, or does that mean it's like it's supposed to be over a period of time, like days or weeks? Or,
3: well, a great question, and let me read this for our friends. It's talking about the plagues that fall on Babylon, and it says, therefore her plagues, Babylon's called a harlot, so it's using the feminine language here, therefore her plagues will come in a day, death and mourning and famine, and she will be utterly burned with fire, for strong is the Lord who judges her. In Bible prophecy, a day typically represents a year. And you find a number of prophecies in both Revelation, Daniel, where they use, there's different dates that are given, times. And most Bible scholars, this is not a denominational thing, most Bible scholars, most Protestant scholars understand the day for the year principle when they're studying the prophecies of Daniel and Revelation. So when it says all of her plagues will come in a day, that really means within 1 year, it's all going to happen. And it's speaking of the seven plagues that you read about earlier in chapters, 15 and 16.
4: Mm-hmm. And then you'll notice, just to add to that a little bit, in verse 10 of the same chapter, Revelation 18, it talks about her judgment coming in 1 hour. So her plagues fall within a period of about a year, but then it specifically talks about a judgment that comes upon her right at the end, which is final destruction. It says it comes with 1 hour. Typically, an hour in Bible prophecy is about 14 days. So you also have a reference to half an hour in Revelation chapter 8, about 7 days. So there's some interesting time periods that we have mentioned in this chapter.
3: Yeah, as a matter of fact, I could be wrong, but I think three times in chapter 18 it says 1 hour, and it's describing different things.
4: Mm-hmm.
3: I think 1 hour it's like falling politically, 1 hour it's falling economically, and I forget what the third one is. Yeah, if you look in verse 17, for as in 1 hour such great riches come to nothing. It seems like it's describing that within a year's time, when the seven plagues are falling, Babylon, which is the seat of the beast, it's imploding. And, though it may have taken 2,000 years to build itself, it falls very quickly by comparison.
5: Okay.
3: And we have a lesson on the woman, the beast, and the dragon talks about Babylon.
4: We'll be happy to send it to anyone who wants to learn more about the subject. Actually, are you thinking of the study guide called The Other Woman, which is referring to Babylon?
3: Well, either one. We've got the Joe Cruz book called The Beast, the Dragon, and the Woman.
4: Okay.
3: And then we've got the study guide.
4: So we could send you either one. Talking about Babylon, and the study guide's called The Other Woman, or you can ask for the book called The Beast, the Dragon, and the Woman. And the number to call for that is 800-835-6747. And again, just ask for one of those offers dealing with the subject of Babylon in Bible prophecy. Thank you for your call, Charles.
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4: We've got Chris listening in Florida. Chris, welcome to the program.
8: Yes, thank you, pastors. Good evening.
3: Evening.
8: I just have a question from 2 Timothy 2, 20, 21. Can you read that for me, please?
3: Sure, I'll be happy to. And Paul is writing here, but in a great house, there are not only vessels of gold and silver, but also of wood and clay, some for honor, some for dishonor. But in a great house, therefore, if anyone cleanses himself from the latter, he will be a vessel of honor, sanctified and useful for the master, prepared for every good work. Are you wondering what that means, or what are these vessels?
8: I just need a little help with understanding, yes.
3: You know, the Bible tells us that God is the potter and we are the clay. In fact, I think you can also read in Romans chapter 9, it says, does not the potter have power over the clay to make from one lump a vessel for honor and another vessel for dishonor? A vessel is, it holds something, and we are supposed to be vessels with God's Spirit. There's a number of parables and stories about vessels in the Bible, and they're often analogies of people. And Bible talks about these vessels filled with oil in 2 Kings chapter 4. This woman has these empty vessels, and they're miraculously filled with oil. Well, oil is a type of the Holy Spirit. We're to all be filled with God's Spirit. Paul is saying in the church, you know, you got all kinds of different gifts. Different people have different gifts. Some are gold and silver. Some are wood and clay. Some have more honorable positions. Some are more dishonorable. Paul also talking about spiritual gifts in, is it 1 Corinthians 14? He said, we got honorable parts of the body. We've got dishonorable parts of the body. Some are covered up. you've got the head, the nose, the eyes, and you got the toes. If you could vote and say, I'd rather be a toe, not too many people would ask for that. But it's a very important part of the body. So Paul is using similar analogy here, talking about the vessels. Does that make sense, Chris?
8: Yes, sure. Thank you.
3: Hey, thank you so much. We appreciate your call. And I've got an article online that talks about the church body and these vessels. Matter of fact, we have a lesson called Jar of Oil. It's a historical lesson that talks about the vessels being full of oil.
4: And we'd be happy to send that to you, Chris, or anyone wanting to learn more. The number is 800-835-6747. You can ask for one of the offers we don't always hand out, but it's a great resource called The Jar of Oil. It's one of our study guide historical lessons, and we'll be happy to send it to anyone who calls and asks. Next caller that we have is Mike, and he's listening in Missouri. Mike, welcome to the program.
9: Hey, how you guys doing? I just want to say, I saw Bachelor, Doug Bachelor on his 50th birthday do a backflip live on television.
3: Well, I hope you taped it because you won't see it again.
9: Okay.
3: Yeah, I think I've gotten the victory over that. And, you know, if someone were to offer, you know, a $1 million donation for the ministry, I might be able to do one more if I had a big pillow under me.
9: Oh, wow.
3: But, yeah, do you have a question for us, Mike?
9: Yes, I do. I heard it was a sin for the patriarchs, like Abraham, to observe the weekly Sabbath because Adam's sin interrupted the Sabbath established in Eden.
3: You know, there's nothing in the Bible that says that. In fact, and Pastor Ross might help me find it, where it says that Abraham kept my statutes, my judgments, and my commandments. That's Genesis, it might be 25, I'm trying to remember. Yeah, Abraham kept the commandments of God and his laws and his judgments and his statutes. I'm sure the Sabbath was part of that. It wasn't a sin. And even by the time you get to Exodus chapter 3, the children of Israel were keeping the Sabbath before they ever got to Mount Sinai.
4: The verse you're referring to is Genesis chapter 26, verse 5, where it says that Abraham obeyed my voice, kept my charge, my commandments, my statutes, and my laws.
3: And that would certainly include the Sabbath commandment that starts in Genesis chapter 2. And as I mentioned, that in Exodus 16, God called the Sabbath a law and asked the children of Israel, how long will you refuse to keep my commandments? He had not given the Ten Commandments yet. That's chapter 19. There's nothing that would make us think that the continuity of one of the Ten Commandments was broken for a period of time. There's all kinds of interesting theories people have out there, but I don't see any scripture for...
4: You know, we got a lesson dealing with this. It's called Written in Stone, and we'll be happy to send it to you, Mike, or anyone wanting to learn more about what does the Bible say about the Ten Commandments. Just call and ask for the study guide called Written in Stone, and the number is 800-835-6747. And of course, we'll send that out to anyone who calls and asks. We've got Carlos listening from New Jersey. Carlos, welcome to the program.
10: Hi. I would like to first say I love you guys. I appreciate Amazing Facts. It's a blessing in my home. And I have my question. I have seen a YouTube video by Amazing Discoveries, Walter Veith, and it's called The Battle of the Bibles. And within that video, he presents all of the Bible translations have missing passages except for the King James Version. So my question is, that being said, should those versions be used for ministry purposes, like on video presentations and stuff of that nature?
3: All right. Well, now, Pastor Ross and Walter Veith are both from South Africa. I don't know if you want to answer this, but they're friends, actually, and we have great respect for them. But I might respectfully disagree that it's wrong or unethical to use any other translation. The King James is a masterpiece, but it's not flawless as a translation. There are places that the language in the King James is hard to understand. In some cases, it's mispunctuated. I did a video this week called Baptism for the Dead, where I have to explain that some of the verse there in 1 Corinthians 15, I think it's verse 29, the punctuation is wrong in the King James Version, and leaving people to think...
10: Yeah, I just saw that video today, actually. I watched it this morning.
3: Yeah, so, I mean, the King James is a masterpiece. There's no document that's done more to shape the English language than the King James, and I believe God was deeply behind that translation. But I think you got to be careful of saying that every other translation is automatically suspect. There are strengths to some of the other translations.
4: Yeah, you know, it is a fact that there are different manuscripts that are used in the translation into English. Some of these original manuscripts that were used missed or did not have some verses that you find in the Textus Receptus. So there are about 16 verses, if I'm not mistaken, that you won't find in more modern translations, which you would find in the King James or the New King James. It's not necessarily that the translators were purposely leaving that out, but the manuscripts they were using to translate those verses were missing. So that's why it'll jump from one verse to you know, maybe even skip an entire verse and then go to the next one. So I think one thing to remember that when studying the Bible, just remember that the Bible wasn't written in English or in Spanish, but it was written in Hebrew, a little bit of Aramaic, and of course Greek. And I like to compare different translations, and with the modern ability to just click with your mouse on your various Bible software, you can see where that word was used and how it was translated. So like Pastor Doug said, there's some things that are actually translated better, more accurate to the original language with a different translation than the King James. But there are things translating the King James or New King James that are better than some of the other translations. So we just need to be aware of it.
3: It's like when you read Revelation, and the King James translator said that Satan's cast into the bottomless pit. Well, that's a very colorful, creative term, but I mean, what is the bottom? Is it a black hole in space? Well, that same word, the same translators decided to translate that word deep in Luke chapter 8. It says the devil said, do not cast us into the deep. The same word as abuso, same word. Everyone wants to know, what is this bottomless pit? And I think they got near the end of the Bible and they got creative. So it's not the best translation. It means the nothingness. There are places that even the King James Version maybe has, some things could be done better. They were humans that did the translation. The Word of God is perfect.
10: Yeah, yeah.
4: And you know, we do have a little book, Carlos, we'll be happy to send you. It's called The Ultimate Resource, and it's all about the Bible. We'll talk about how we got the Bible and even touches a little bit on translations. And we'll be happy to send that to anyone who calls and asks. Again, the book is called The Ultimate Resource, and the number to call for that is 800-835-6747. And again, just ask for the book called The Ultimate Resource, 800-835-6747. Next caller that we have is Emmanuel, listening from Africa. Emmanuel, welcome to the program.
11: Thank you, Pastor Ross. Good evening.
3: Evening.
11: Yeah, it's morning. So, thank you. Please, my question this morning is about Genesis chapter 4 and then Exodus

0: sin lies at your door, and he murdered his brother, and murder is a sin. Murder is different from killing. Yes, there are soldiers that go to battle, and in the process of defending their country or fighting for liberty, what they may be asked to kill. That would not be defined as murder. Murder is technically the unlawful taking of innocent life. And if a policeman has to shoot some violent criminal to save people's life, you don't call that murder. Technically, whenever you pull a weed from a garden, you're killing. Or if you swat a mosquito or trap a mouse, you're killing. So the commandment's not just don't kill. The commandment is don't murder, which is different. And matter of fact, I think it's in Mark chapter 10, Pastor Ross, where Jesus, in reciting the Ten Commandments, it's in a few of the Gospels, he uses the term, thou shalt not murder. He doesn't say kill, because that's technically something a little more accurate. God can't say don't kill after he drowns everyone in a flood. God can't say don't kill, and then he tells the Israelites to exterminate their enemies, the Amalekites. But murder is something different. It's the unlawful taking of innocent life.
1: And the verse you're referring to is Matthew 19, verse 18.
0: Yeah, Jesus says don't murder there. Hey, thank you, Emmanuel. It's always good to hear from Africa, and good morning to you. And, of course, we have our study guide on the Ten Commandments written in stone. You mentioned earlier that can be downloaded.
1: Mm-hmm. For free. You can download by just simply going to the Amazing Facts website. Next caller that we have is Julio, listening in Washington State. Julio, welcome to the program.
0: Hi, Julio. You there?
2: How are you guys doing?
0: Good. How are you doing?
2: Good, man. Thank you for answering my call.
0: And your question?
2: Yeah, my question is it's pretty similar. Yes, the guy just talked a little while ago. Yeah, my question is about Numbers 15 from 32.
0: Mm-hmm.
2: Verse 32 to 36, when a guy was picking up sticks and was stoned. So I would like to understand more the death penalty on doing something on the Sabbath, you know?
0: Yeah, when in the children of Israel going through the wilderness, there was a man that ignored God's commandment not to gather wood for fire on Sabbath. They were to do that ahead of time. Matter of fact, he said they weren't to kindle a fire on Sabbath. That didn't mean they couldn't have a fire, but the kindling of a fire was a lot of work. And so they were to get their fires going in advance and have the wood ready so they could rest. Well, this guy just totally ignored the commandments of God, and God's right in their presence. They could see his pillar of cloud. And they said to Moses, what do we do? And this man was guilty of what you would call a high-handed sin. And Moses said that he should be executed. Now, if that sounds serious, you could go to Acts chapter 5 in the New Testament. Ananias and Sapphira, they died for lying. And, you know, God judged them for just telling a lie. So when a person is committing a high-handed sin in the presence of God, sometimes the Lord dealt with that very severely. Now, we don't do that, you know. God's not telling the church to execute people who lie and break the Sabbath. Yeah, I'd be short on members soon. Anyway, does that help a little bit?
2: Yeah, that verse come to my mind when I build my fire on the Sabbath, you know, and that I'm like, I should be killed, you know.
0: But, well,
2: but
0: we have a fire on, you know, if you're cold and there's nothing you can do, I think God, he'll show mercy. We heat our house with firewood. I put a log on the fire before I came over here, but on Friday, I have the fire built. Or the other thing I do, if I know I'm coming home after Sabbath, I've got the wood in the fire, I've got the paper all ready to light, I've got the kindling under the wood, I just have to put a match to it, and so it's all ready to go. So the idea of the Sabbath is to get all the work out of the way ahead of time if you can.
1: And I think when Jesus or God specifically told Israel not to kindle a fire on the Sabbath during their wilderness wanderings, you can imagine having to go out and find wood in the wilderness. It was a big task, and you have that many people trying to make fires. You just imagine the amount of work involved in trying to light a fire or make a fire. It was different when they settled in the land of promise.
0: Yeah, and it got a lot colder in Jerusalem than it did probably in the desert there. Thank you, Julio. Appreciate your call. Thank you very much, listening friends. And, you know, it wouldn't be fair for us to take another caller, but I see Patrick and Nicole and Sawash and Bob and Nathan. Oh, hope you'll give us another chance. And jot down your question and give us a call next week. Thank you for keeping Amazing Facts on the air. If you don't know who we are, just go to amazingfacts.org. In the meantime, we'll look forward to talking together with you again next week.
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2: John 5:19. Then answered Jesus and said unto them, Verily, verily, I say unto you, the Son of Man can do nothing of himself, but what he seeth the Father do. For what things soever he doeth, these also doeth the Son likewise.
3: Let me begin with a story of civil war, the civil war in Sudan. For many, many years in Sudan, there's been a civil war, and it's been carnage. You know, years ago, we used to see CNN images about children with their hands hacked off, and legs sometimes, or feet, right? That was a Muslim dominated northern and central country attacking the animist and Christian population in the southern part of Sudan. This nation finally became an independent nation. South Sudan became an independent nation just 2 years ago. And now they're living with relative peace. But many, many people, as you can imagine, during that civil war, many people had to flee their country to survive. And they would go to refugee camps. And one of the most famous was Darfur that we've heard about. Others were over the border in Uganda. And so people would go the best they could. They would travel at night and they would sleep during the day because if they got caught, they would be killed or maimed or something. One such a man left his town and took a number of days to go to a refugee camp and finally got to Uganda. When he got to Uganda, he had walked 150 miles to get there. After a few months, I mean, this is a refugee camp of thousands of people. He got acquainted with an Adventist minister. And the Adventist minister started sharing the Bible with him. And he was fascinated by all this. He was an animist. What's an animist? An animist is somebody who lives in the spirits. Animus, Latin for spirit. So he was an animist. And now he became a Christian. He became a Seventh-day Adventist Christian. The old man baptized him. And so right there in the refugee camp. And guess what? He was so excited about this new faith and about getting to know the real God, the real true God, that he decided to walk 150 miles home to share his faith with people that were still back home. Now, think about this, okay? He traveled at night and slept during the day because it was dangerous. He left the country so that he could survive. And now he's going right back into the midst of danger, right? Right in the midst of danger. Good chances that he would be shot or killed. So he shares his faith over a number of weeks with a number of friends and relatives. After a few months, several of them are ready to become Seventh-day Adventists also. So you know what he does? He travels 150 miles back to the refugee camp to get a preacher to baptize them. And the only preacher he knows, of course, is the retired minister in the refugee camp in Uganda. When he approaches him about it, the old man says, Oh, my brother, I could never survive the trip. I could not do it. I will never make it there. No problem. So he walks 150 miles back. Every time there is all these danger, okay? He walks 150 miles back and he meets all of these people, expectant people, says, okay, now we can be baptized. And he comes alone. And he says to him, and he says, good news, I found somebody who could baptize you. All we need to do is go to him. Sure enough. Then they all seven or eight of them, now walk down 150 miles back to Uganda. And they are baptized as Seventh-day Adventists in their new faith. So what do you think is going to happen with these guys? Are they going to be in the safe, in the relative safety of the refugee camp now? No way. Because they are in love with Jesus and they have burdens with others and for others, and so they walk back 150 miles again. That's a total of 1,200 miles. No, 750 miles walking under extreme danger, so they can share their faith with others. But this time, it takes them weeks to get there. Why? Because they stop in every village they can to share the good news of Jesus Christ. How you know, who would do that kind of thing? Well, the only reason is Jesus was real in his life. He was so real in his life that no circumstance, no danger, nothing became an impediment to the objective of sharing what God had done in their lives. The night of Jesus' betrayal, we read in the book of John that he had this great need for the love and support of his friends. We talked about it in the last session. Instead, he gave the disciples his love and support via the Holy Spirit. And he made a promise to them about the Holy Spirit. I will ask the Father, he will give you another helper, that he may be with you, how long? Forever. When the helper comes, whom I will send to you from the Father, he will bear witness of me. So the Holy Spirit really reveals Jesus. Many, many charismatics really focus on the Holy Spirit. But the Holy Spirit himself teaches something different. The Holy Spirit, who is the author of Scripture, teaches that the work of the Holy Spirit is not regarding himself. The work of the Holy Spirit is to show you Jesus. So if you want to be a true charismatic, you're going to be in love with Jesus. That's really what's going to happen. And so, in John 14, 26, we read, he will teach you all things and bring to your remembrance all that I said to you. In chapter 16, we read, when he, the Spirit of truth, comes, he will guide you into all truth, for he will not speak on his own initiative, but whatever he hears, he will speak. He shall glorify me, for he shall take of mine and shall disclose it to you. So what will the Holy Spirit do? Three things. The Holy Spirit will bear witness of Jesus. The Holy Spirit will teach what Jesus taught. And the Holy Spirit will glorify Jesus. You see the Jesus-centeredness? Everything the Holy Spirit does has to do with Jesus. Enhancing Jesus, highlighting Jesus, explaining Jesus, reminding you what Jesus said. It's all about Jesus. The Holy Spirit is the biggest promoter of Jesus in the universe. If you really want to know Jesus, you need the work of the Holy Spirit to see Jesus as he really is. I will ask the Father, he will give you the Spirit of truth, whom the world cannot receive because it does not behold him or know him. But you know him because he abides with you and will be where? In you. That's John 15, 16 to 20. I will not leave you as orphans. I will come to you. The world will behold me no more, but you will behold me because I live. You shall live also. In that day of Pentecost, when the Holy Spirit comes, in that day you shall know that I am in my Father, and you in me, and I in you. So what Jesus is trying to explain is that they should not be sad for him leaving. They were sad because he was leaving. He says, actually, as I leave, as I'll send the Holy Spirit to you, I will be closer to you than right now when I'm with you. That's the preposition here, you see. in the previous verse, he abides with you and will be in you, right? He abides with them, but now he will be in them. And what's the difference between that preposition with and the preposition in? There's a whole world of difference, and every mother knows the difference between having a child inside and having a child with her, right? And every mother knows that when she becomes pregnant, she actually does have a different life in her, and it changes her forever. Jesus is trying to say the same thing. He says, look, the Holy Spirit will, I will be in you. I have been with you for 3.5 years. I am going to be in you from now on. It is to your advantage, that's what he says, it is to your advantage that I go away, because my relationship with you will be all the closer, all the more intimate than it was before. This means that when I receive the Spirit, what I get is Jesus Christ. And you know, people says, you know, people have all of these notions about when you're supposed to receive the Spirit and how that's supposed to happen, etc., etc. The truth is a lot simpler than we make it. We receive the Spirit every time we surrender to Jesus Christ. That's when we receive the Spirit. We receive the Spirit every time we yield to Him. That's when we receive the Spirit. We receive this, I mean, the reception of the Spirit is what makes us want to yield to Him. You see. So it is really Jesus in us. But that's what we need to take more consciousness about. It is Jesus in me. It is not just hanging around with Jesus in the neighborhood. It is Jesus in me. And as the Bible says, the hope of glory. Christ in you, the hope of glory. Listen to this statement from Prophets and Kings 2:33. Transformation of character is the testimony to the world of what? An indwelling Christ. What's an indwelling Christ? Christ dwelling in you. Christ lives in you. The Spirit of God produces a new life in the soul, bringing the thoughts and desires into obedience to the will of Christ, and the inward man is renewed in the image of God. So it's Christ in you. Now, I know this may sound a little mystical, but that's really the wording used in both by Jesus in the New Testament as well and as in the Spirit of Prophecy. This is a very, very intimate relationship. Christ in you. In general, the evidence of the Spirit is not by powerful miracles and supernatural manifestations. And as we said in the first session, is by the fruit of the Spirit. Love, joy, peace, patience, etc. That's the real manifestation that Christ actually lives in you. The evidence is the fruit. Jesus, the Spirit reveals Jesus and His Spirit of self-sacrifice. I had a friend here in California, in fact, when I used to pastor in Northern California. He was an extraordinary young man because he was only about 5 years older than I am, so he's an extraordinary old man now. And when he came to the Lord Jesus, he came to the Lord Jesus completely. He never looked back. He was a chemical engineer, and he fixed his eyes on Christ and never let him go. He started giving most of his money away. One day I found out he'd never told this to anybody, that he gives about 90% of his income to people. And he prays. He's prayed for people. There have been even resurrections as a result of it. One baby. A remarkable life, really, but it's very much off the radar screen for most people, because he doesn't want it. He doesn't want to talk about himself or what he is doing. He's reluctant about my sharing it, but most of the places I share that, he is not even close to where that is. Well, one time he really he really took Jesus seriously. And so he started reading the Spirit of Prophecy, and he discovered the book Diet Counsels on Diets and Foods. And that's a very heavy book because it has a lot of one-liners without any context. And so you can make a lot of statements about that that are very tough. But he was a chemical engineer, so he was well-trained. He started thinking through some of these things, and he decided to go into a much more simplified diet, which is basically fruit and grains, twice a day, and with that he lived. That's all. And you know how much money he spent a month? What his food bill was in a month? $27. No. 27 cents a day, $10 a month. 27 cents a day, $10 a month. Why? Because most of the fruit, he didn't have to pay for it because either he had it in his garden or the neighbors, and it was free. And then he bought the grain bulk, 50-pound stuff, barley and wheat and corn and whatever it is. And that's all he spent money on regarding food. But he was strong as an ox. One time we worked in the church, and we had a work bee, remember? Does anybody remember work bees? We needed to dig ditches to get our sprinkler system going. So a bunch of us men started digging, and that's hard work. Well, we would work 20 minutes and rest 15 minutes, and 20 minutes and rest 15 minutes. But not Mike. Mike was just doing it, whistling as he went for hours, never took a rest, not once. And then he skipped lunch because, of course, he wouldn't eat, all the other food that we had. But he was happy that we did. He worked for about 8 hours solid. He did half of the job all by himself. He would do exercise and stuff. One day he was biking. He broke his clavicle. He fell. He broke his clavicle, and his clavicle started showing up. It just came out. But he went home instead of going to the emergency room. He went home because he was now really in the habit of praying to God about anything and everything. And so he knelt down in his room with great, great pain, and he says, "God, I know you can take this pain away if you want to, but if you want me to learn something about pain and help me understand what you have gone through regarding pain, I'm willing for this pain to stay on. So it's up to you, whatever you want to do with my life." Well, he finished praying, and the pain went away instantly. Now, you still have a bone sticking out there. He went about his business with a bone sticking out. Okay, that sounds pretty strange. And then he realized, well, I better set this bone. I need to set this bone. So he walks into a walking clinic. Happy, big smile, bone sticking out. Big smile. And so the doctor says, the first thing into his mind says, "What are you on?" He must say, some powerful drug, because you are a happy guy and you got a bone sticking out. What's wrong with you? And he says, and typical of Mike, he says, "I'm on Jesus." And that's really, and he meant it. It wasn't to put it on. He was on Jesus. That's what it was. He was just trusting in Jesus. And so he set him up. And he says, "Make sure you get a lot of calcium, milk and cheese and all of that stuff." And of course, he had long ago sorted that out. And he's figured, what has a lot of calcium? He figured, kiwi has a lot of calcium. And so he stocked up on kiwi. And the doctor says, "Come and see me after 4 weeks. It'll take 6 weeks. Don't move it. Don't do anything strenuous. With that shoulder, it needs to be stationary." Well, he goes home. And after 2 days, he doesn't feel very good that he's not moving. He doesn't do the exercise that he usually does. And so he goes swimming with that, broken shoulder, clavicle. And I asked him, "Mike, what's the story? You had this broken bone, you go swimming, crawling. Not just, it's not just floating. It's doing this." He says, "Well, yeah." I said, I could feel something moving there," he said. But it was fine. It was fine. Sure enough, after 3 weeks, the doctor said, "Come and see me in 4 weeks. I'm going to check it out." And it takes 6 weeks. After 3 weeks, he feels that this is completely healed. So he goes back. And the doctor can't believe his eyes. He says, I've never seen a bone heal so fast. What did you do? He says, I ate a lot of kiwi. You know. And so the guy probably, you know, he rolls his eyes and saying, "What? Whatever." But that was Mike. Mike, a completely dedicated person to whatever he saw, whatever was truth, he embraced it with all his heart. But it wasn't just about his diet. He, you know, his stamina, his body became so well calibrated to everything that he didn't need, catch this, he didn't need air conditioning in California in the summer, nor did he need heat in the winter. He had glasses for years. He threw them away. His eyesight got better. Now, where have you heard that? That your eyesight actually gets so better, so much better that you throw this away. Well, it wasn't just that. He had a great love for people. A great love for people. I remember I was pastoring the church and I was counseling a couple of ladies who have a really, really bad marriage. One of them was really, really, really bad. And I wish I'd never heard some of the stuff that she told me about her husband. So they were divorcing. And so you know what happened? The first person that gets kicked out of the house, he invites to his home. He has a 4-bedroom home. The second person, he invites to his home. The third person, he invites to his home. Now he's run out of bedrooms because one of that is his. The fourth person gets kicked out of the house. He invites him to his home. And he checks out of his own house and rents an apartment. And he keeps covering for these guys. And his purpose, he told me a year later, because we left in the meantime to, we left the conference and went somewhere else. He told me a year later, his intent was only one, to pray these guys back to their wives. Now you may say, whoa, that's a tall order. Wouldn't it be a tall order? You know, you're dealing with people's damaged relationships. You're dealing with the will of individuals, you know. God may want something to happen, but people still have the last word as to whether certain things will happen, right? Of sorts. A year later, I came back to that church, and every one of those 4 marriages were healed. Every one of them. And I remember one or 2 cases that were so bad. And I said, that lady told me, Pastor, I got a brand new husband. Much better than when we were dating. It's just a totally different person. I don't know what happened to him. And I'm thinking, I know what happened to him. Mike's been praying for him. He had him in his house and he's been praying for him. And you know what? I shared this story 2 years ago in Alaska. At an Alaska camp meeting. And one of those husbands was present. And he raised his hand and he said, I am one of the 4 men that Mike took to his house. And what the pastor is saying is absolutely true. That's somebody who is living by the Spirit. Now, that doesn't mean that all of us are going to go through this. My point is, it takes some sacrifice. It takes a real commitment. It takes a real following of the Lord Jesus. That is the evidence that Jesus is actually living in you. Because we don't think about Jesus' sacrifices. You know, Jesus gave, he was extremely sacrificial. I mean, the most sacrificial person in the universe. To become a human being alone involves unheard of sacrifice that will take eternity for us to understand. And every one of his followers will experience something similar to that. Christ in you, the hope of glory. That's why the Apostle Paul says, now I rejoice in my sufferings. Think about it. Why would he rejoice in his sufferings? What did Jesus say in the 8th Beatitude? He says, blessed are you when they revile you and they say all kinds of things against you for my name's sake. Why? Because it shows that God can trust you that much more now that He can allow people to really harass your life. And that the result will be giving glory to Him. Now I rejoice in my sufferings. He says that in jail. To the Corinthians, he says, we're afflicted in every way, not crushed, always caring about the body of the dying of Jesus, that the life of Jesus may also be manifested in our body. In other words, Jesus working in me is showing up. It's showing up. Blessed are you when they revile you and persecute you and say all kinds of evil against you falsely for my sake. Rejoice and be exceedingly glad, for great is your reward in heaven. For so they persecuted the prophets who were before you. In other words, this is an evidence. This is the evidence that God really, only God could be at work in you for you to go through this. And God will need to be at work in a very serious way for you to go through this. So this is what he says in Colossians 1. The mystery hidden from the past ages and generations, but has now been manifested to his saints. What is that mystery? Christ in you, the hope of glory. So what Paul says is that this idea that God can really live in our hearts is not just a theory anymore. This is actually real and true and tangible and concrete, and it makes a humongous difference, and everybody will pick up on that if that is what's happening in your life. Christ in you, Christ in you, the hope of glory. So imagine yourselves, Christ in you, all right? Imagine that, Christ in you, the hope of glory. Now, this is all over the New Testament, Galatians 2:20. I have been crucified with Christ, and it is no longer I who lives. So if it's no longer I who lives? Christ lives in me. You see that? Christ lives in me. In the life which I now live in the flesh, I live by faith in the Son of God who loved me and delivered himself for me. Look at what it says in Colossians 3. Set your mind on the things above, for you have died and your life is hidden with Christ in God. When Christ, who is our life, is revealed, then you also will be revealed with him in glory. So, you know, in other words, when he shows up, there's going to be a match. There's going to be a match. Him coming in person and you having become like him. That's going to be the match. It's going to be revealed when he shows up in glory. In 2 Corinthians, we read it. Persecuted, not forsaken, cast down, not destroyed, always caring about in the body the dying of Jesus, that the life of Jesus also may be manifested in our body, in our mortal flesh. So the life of Christ in me. Or Romans 2:8, 2, the law of the Spirit of life in Christ Jesus has made me free from the law of sin and death. Spirit of life in Christ Jesus. For to me, to live is Christ. Philippians 1:21. And to die is gain. You see, it's all over the New Testament. Christ in me, Christ in me, Christ in me. In a very tangible, real way. We usually say that as a metaphor. We say that as some kind of a symbol of something. That's not how the New Testament presents it. But the New Testament presents this as something tangible and real and concrete. Christ in me, the hope of glory. Christ in me. Haven't you not? I mean, I'm sure you have. There have been moments in your life when the Lord Jesus is so alive in you that you're able to think of people that normally you wouldn't care for. Or you want to, you're willing to make sacrifices that normally you know, not me, no way, Jose. And you find yourself wanting to do this, eager to do that. And you say, you know what, I can only explain this because Jesus must be really working through me because normally I wouldn't care. That's Christ in you. That's Christ in you. The hope of glory. And that is the objective. That is what the Holy Spirit does. I am the way, the truth. I am the life. I am the door. If anyone enters through me, he shall be saved. I came that you may have life. What life? We already have life. No, we don't. We have existence, but not real life. Real life is this abundant life. It is this life that this thing that cannot be quite explained. This thing that other people say, tell me about it. There's something about you. There's something about how you handle nonsense, or you're never depressed. You're never sad. You always seem to have all the energy you need. You always think of other people. What is it about you? That's Christ in me, the hope of glory. Not only does the Bible tell us Christ can be in us through the Spirit, but it also tells us we can be in Christ. And that's another whole story, but let's refer to that. In Ephesians 1, you find a whole bunch of references. The faithful are in Christ. The blessed are in Christ, verse 3. The chosen are in Him, verse 4. We are accepted in the Beloved, verse 6. In Him, verse 7, we have redemption. The mystery of God's will is known in Him, verse 9. In Him, we have an inheritance, verses 10 and 11. In Christ. So, I want you to visualize this. Christ in me, I in Christ. You know what that means? Christ all around me. I'm being sandwiched by Jesus Christ. I'm being sandwiched by Jesus Christ. So the Bible teaches these two concepts. I am in Christ and He is in me. And how could you lose? I mean, you're bookended by Jesus Christ. Let me tell you a story that illustrates this well. Frank Phillips used to be a pastor in the West here many years ago. And he wrote a book, His Rover Mind, one of the best little books I have read on how to relate to. It's very deep. And this is a time when there were no computers. So he really knew his spirit of prophecy very well by actually reading it. He tells the story of a woman who came to a large camp meeting. I don't know which one it is, but it had to be a very large one, like Soquel's, for instance. It would be, you know, thousands and thousands of people, hundreds of pastors. And some pastors are assigned to counseling and prayer, and so he was assigned to that. And this young woman came and says, I'm really distraught. I'm about to have a divorce. And would you pray for me? And so he asked her, tell me about it. And so he says, well, my husband doesn't love me, and he doesn't care about the kids, he doesn't care about the family, he doesn't care about himself, he drinks all the time, he can't hold a job, he is unreliable, we've gone counseling, nothing helps, he's a child, and he's more of a burden to have around than not. And I've tried everything. And so he says, If you knew of something that would really heal your marriage, would you be willing to do it? And she thought for a moment and says, well, I thought I was doing that already. She says, I want you to think about that. If you knew something that would heal your marriage, would you be willing to do it? He says, I think I would. You know, I thought I tried everything. But if I knew something would really heal the marriage, yeah, I think I would do that. I'm willing to do that. So he gave her a statement from the book Mount of Blessings, Thoughts from the Mount of Blessings, page 71. And he asked her to read it, take it home, read it, take it to her tent, I think it was, read it and then come back the next day and see if she decided to do that. What is it that he gave her? He gave her this statement. Thoughts from the Mount of Blessings 71. Now listen carefully to this statement, because people always misread this statement. The Father's presence encircled Christ and nothing befell him but that which infinite love permitted for the blessing of the world. All right, visualize that. The Father encircling Christ, right? Nothing happens to Jesus unless the Father allows that. Here was his source of comfort, and it is for us. He who is imbued with the Spirit of Christ abides in Christ. The blow that is aimed at him falls upon the Savior who surrounds him with his presence. Now, who would send the blows aimed at you? The devil, right? The devil is the one that causes all the bad stuff, right? Would you agree? He is the originator of all that, right? So the blow that is aimed at you actually falls on who? On Jesus, if what's the big if? If he's surrounding you, right? If he's sandwiching you, remember? All right? So it hits him first, who surrounds you with his peace. So far, so good? Whatever comes to him, whatever comes to me, that is, comes from Christ. Uh-oh. Now, this is where most people misread it. The devil may want to hurt you, but you're surrounded by Jesus, and so he hurts Jesus instead. If something lands on you, it no longer comes from the devil.

in this negative way. In other words, the devil may have started that. My husband may be serving the devil, but if I'm surrounded by Christ, all the stuff is actually coming from Christ and not from the devil. Whoa. That takes some thinking, okay, to apply this. So she went home and she said, I'll do this. Do what? I'll ask Jesus to surround me with His presence. I'll ask Jesus, I'll surrender to Him. I'll yield to Him. I'll ask Him to come into my life. So whatever happens to me no longer happens because of my no good husband. And no longer happens because of the devil. It happens because Jesus wants it to happen. A year later, she came back to camp meeting. And the pastor saw her on the campgrounds and remembered her and called her. He says, Sister, tell me, I remember you had that problem with your husband in marriage. And what happened? Are you guys still together? What happened? He says, Pastor, you have a few minutes. So they sat down and talked. And she said, the first 3 months, I had to commit myself to the Lord Jesus every single day. Some days it would take me a long time to surrender all to Him, to let Him have my entire life so that He can surround me with His presence. He said, my husband got worse, not better. He got meaner, he got cruel. Evidently, he didn't beat her up or the children. So it was not a dangerous situation. But he got worse emotionally, psychologically, in terms of providing, you know, nothing. It was desperate moments. And then 3 months into this, overnight he changed. Overnight he changed. He got a job. He quit drinking. Overnight. He paid attention to the kids. He started playing with them. He began to help me with the chores at home. He took me out every night. We would go on walks, or we would go and get an ice cream, or we would go on a ride every night. She said, I got a much better husband than I've ever bargained for ever in my life. He really loved me, and he loved the children, and it was a night and day difference between what it was before and what it is now. One of those nights we were on a ride. Now, I mean, think about it. Very good committed Christian husbands don't even do this much for their wives. And I'll tell you, any wife who would be treated that way, she would be a happy wife. One night they were out. And they left the children. They had a girl and they had a baby boy about 11 months. Who was in a crib, and the husband's mother was taking care of him. But she fell asleep in the couch while the kids were supposed to have been sleeping. Unfortunately, the little boy got up, you know, woke up, and he was a very willful child, and he managed to get out of the crib and crawled all his way to the bathroom, where he saw all of grandmother's medications open. She had not closed a single one. And this boy downed every one of those pills from all of those medications. The grandmother was able to see that she had a view to the bathroom and noticed the empty containers and the boy on the floor barely breathing. And she was so overcome in shock by what, because she put two and two together, that she couldn't move. She couldn't get up from her chair. She couldn't scream either. She couldn't ask for help. She was literally paralyzed. It was such an overwhelming thing on her mind that she couldn't
that nothing, she couldn't do anything.

0: anything. Minutes later, the parents come home. And the parents see the grandmother like this. They see the child out of his crib. They see him on the floor and all of this medication gone. They grab the boy and they grab the medications and they rush to the hospital. After an hour, the baby dies. Talk about misery. Now think about that. Think about it. If you're a grandmother, think about this. I mean, it's bad enough if your grandchild dies. I mean, that's terrible enough. But if that grandchild dies because of your neglect, can you imagine trying to process that? Well, that was a big blow. That was a huge blow. That wasn't just a child dying. That was a child dying in the worst possible way. And so the husband couldn't handle it, took off. The in-laws couldn't handle that. They took off. And she was left all by herself. And everybody in church kept commiserating with her about what the devil was doing. After your husband had been, you know, all the change in his heart and how God has worked in his heart, and look at what the devil is doing now. And sure enough, she started looking at what the devil was doing now. Right? And so she let go of this commitment that she had to accept everything as if coming from Jesus. And for 3 weeks, she became deep into depression. And everybody else was fanning the flames by saying, look at what the devil has done. You know, just when your husband was really becoming the man that God wanted him to be. And this happens. One morning she sees a lady from a church parked right on her driveway. And she goes to open the door. And as she goes to open the door, the Spirit of God says to her, in clear, distinct tones, didn't you promise me to accept everything as if coming from my hand? And she said, yes, Lord, I did. She opened the door. And she says, please don't say anything. She said to the lady, please don't say anything. Because she knew that if she said anything, it would send her right back to depression. Right back to thinking about her misery. And she says, don't say anything. I made a promise to Jesus 6 months ago that I would accept everything as if coming from his hands. And I have not accepted this as if coming from his hands. And I need all the strength and the support by anyone and everyone to help me get back to that. So please kneel down right here with me and help me pray that I would take even this tragedy as coming from Jesus' hands. And that brought the reversal in her own life. A few days later, the pastor said, so what happened to your husband? And what happened to your in-laws? She says, they came back. And when they came back, I was back holding on to Jesus again. And they said, my husband said to me, honey, I don't know how you do it. All I know is that God clearly lives in you and that he is with you. And I'd like to know how that happens. And I'd like to experience that myself. Can you please teach me? Can you please show me how to relate to Jesus the way that you do? And the in-laws came and said the same thing, but gave her a piece of evidence that she never knew before. She says, when we were young parents, we had your husband. He was a little boy. No. Yeah, he was a little boy, And we became Seventh-day Adventists. We accepted the faith, we became Seventh-day Adventists, but only a year or two later, we left the church, we never came back, we never developed our spiritual dimension, we never took the boy to church, we never taught him anything. And that's one of the reasons why he has been the way he is. But now we see that you are a totally different person. You're totally different than most Christians we've ever known. Because you really trust God. You really count on Him. You really are happy. You really are like in His hands. And we don't know how that's done. How do you do that? Please teach us how to relate to God the same way you relate to God. And so she said, I don't know why my son died. And it's still painful. But I know three things, she said to the pastor. I know that one day when Jesus comes, I will see Him again in the day of the resurrection. I now know that my husband will see Him again, and he will go to heaven with me, and my in-laws will do the same, because they followed up, and they became baptized, and they followed, you know, strong followers of Jesus. Jesus in me, Christ in me, the hope of glory. That's how it works in real life. That's real life. You see, everything else is the same as no Christianity. If you do certain things, that's the same as traditional religions or Eastern religions or anything else. In other words, it's doing what you think you need to do to appease the masterful, bigger God. But Christianity is all about actually trusting Him and letting Him take over your life and surrendering all to Him. And that is extremely scary because every one of us wants to hold on to at least one piece of control. But when you have Christ in you, the hope of glory, it is exactly that. Christ in you, the hope of glory. And you're able to deal with and go through things that would be impossible for us to go through in normal life. That is living by the Spirit. That is living by the Spirit. Father in heaven, we thank you for the teaching of the New Testament. And we thank you for the examples of faithful followers who have surrendered all to you and have asked all from you in their lives. And we pray that you may shape us into your image more and more, that we may be able to say unequivocally, Christ in me is the hope of glory. In Jesus' name, amen.
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1: Loving Father, I want to thank you for your goodness to us. I want to thank you for the commitment it has to share everywhere the gospel of Jesus Christ and these beautiful teachings, these beautiful messages that we have from Scripture that are relevant to a last day world and a last day church. And Father, I pray that you be with us as we explore this subject. May we come closer to you as a result of it. In Christ's name, amen. Douglas Cooper tells the story when he was a little boy, about 4 years old, that he was at his grandfather's farm. And he said that this was in the Midwest, in northern Midwest, and during the winter time, everything freezes and there's a lot of snow and it's very cold. But he was playing in this barrel that had frozen over, the top of it had frozen over, and he was fascinated by the shimmering light that reflected off the eyes of this barrel. And so he leaned further and further into it in order to try to, playing with it and so forth. And lo and behold, suddenly he lost his balance and the boy went headlong down this frozen water and was pinned at his sides. Now, can you imagine, all right, little boy, 4 or 5 years old, pinned at his side, cannot get out, cannot cry out for help. Most of his body is underwater, his head first. His grandfather doesn't know anything about it because there's some noise where he's working. So he didn't hear anything. And how long would he have? Well, he would have a few seconds. And then he would drown there. Can you imagine the tragedy of a drowning by your grandson in your own farm in such a thing like that? I mean, it's really tragic to think about it. Well, just at this moment, the milkman pulls up and he sees these two little legs going up like this. And he put two and two together and immediately ran to it and pulled the boy out of the water. And he could live again. He could breathe again. And Douglas Cooper says that he never forgot that experience. And you can imagine how that would be the case. Because it was life or death. And he said, it was then that I understood how important air was. Most Christians live what I call below the waterline. We are so used to it that we don't even realize we live about 3 inches below the waterline. We are in an ocean, in a world of an ocean of water, if you will. We live below that time, and we don't know that there is a whole new world above it. We think this is the way things are, and we're half drowning, but assume this is normal. And a lot of Christians live lives that are not victorious lives, that are not joyful lives, that are not meaningful, that are not lives of overcoming or fruitfulness, because we are just so caught up in the world in which we live. And yet God has a whole new dimension planned for us. And that's the difference between living by the Spirit and not living by the Spirit. That's the difference between really breathing and not breathing and thinking that that's the way things really are. Jesus said to Nicodemus, you must be born again of water And the Spirit, notice this, he said this to Nicodemus, okay? Who was Nicodemus? Was Nicodemus a street gang member? Was Nicodemus a drug addict? Was Nicodemus a criminal person who was clearly against God's will? No. Nicodemus was a church leader. He was a theologian. All his adult life, he had instructed others how to know God better. And Jesus says to this theologian, you must be born again. Now that is significant, because most of us think that being born again is something that needs to happen to other people. And yet Jesus doesn't have the context of quote unquote other people. He talks to us, people who are very much involved in the church and in ministry, and he says to us, you must be born again of water and the Spirit. This is what Jesus says in John 6:36. It is the Spirit who gives life. The flesh profits nothing. The words that I speak to you are spirit, and they are life. Now, this is a beautiful text, okay? So what Jesus says, if you swallow those words, this is in the context of he's speaking about him being the bread of life, and about how much we need to eat him, the bread of life. And the Bible says that people were offended at this word and they left. You know, a whole bunch of them no longer walked with him. He says, the flesh profits nothing. The words that I speak to you are spirit. So God's intention is for us to see the word of God make such an impact in our lives that it would be the equivalent of new life, of real life, versus no life whatsoever. So what will the Spirit do for you? What will the Spirit of God do for us? The night of Jesus' Passover, when he spent it with his disciples, he spoke about the coming of the Holy Spirit. That I believe, the more I've studied this, the more I'm convinced this is not exactly what he had in mind. That was not what he had designed in his mind to talk about necessarily. Why? Because Jesus, I mean, the logical thing for him would have been to have talked about the cross, about his soon-to-take-place sacrifice, about what that would mean. For 6 months, Jesus had been saying that he would be taken by the hands of sinners, and that he would die, and on the third day he would resurrect. And the Bible says that evening, and the Tsar of Ages also corroborates this, that evening he already felt oppressed by the weight of sin on himself, that he was carrying for us, so much so that the book of Luke says that he thought he was dying. He was grieved unto death. So what was Jesus' need that night? Jesus' need that night was the support and companionship and friendship of the disciples. He needed them to say, Jesus, we know you're going to go through a terrible ordeal, but we're praying for you. We're going to be there for you. We understand why you are going through this. Not a hint that they understood any of that. You know, the only disciple that really understood Jesus' death before he died, that was Mary Magdalene. She is the only one. But none of the 12 understood it, or others. And so he says, he turned it up, you know, instead of expecting compassion and companionship and support from his disciples, which is what should have happened, he gave it to them. Because they said, you know, he said in John 13, he says, you are sad because I'm telling you I'm going to leave. You know, I'm going to take off. And you're sad because of this. And so then he introduces to them the Holy Spirit. And he says, I am going to ask the Father. Here it is. I tell you the truth. This is chapter 14, verse 16. It is to your advantage. No, this is actually chapter 16, verse 7. It is to your advantage that I go away, for if I do not go away, the Helper will not come to you. But if I go, I will send him to you. That word helper or comforter, that is the word parakletos in Greek. Parakletos means one who is right alongside you. We still use that in English. We use the same preposition in English. We use paralegal, parallel, right? That's something that's parallel. It goes right along, right? A paralegal is somebody who does the work of a legal person, right? So you have, if I do not go away, the helper, the parakletos, will not come to you. But if I go, I will send him to who? To you. And he, when he comes, will convict the world. You notice that the Holy Spirit is being sent to his church, to his disciples. But that will the Holy Spirit will convict the world. You notice that. It doesn't say that the Holy Spirit will convict the church. It says that the Holy Spirit will convict the world. But the Holy Spirit will not be sent to the world. He will be sent to the church. When he comes, he will convict the world concerning sin and righteousness and judgment. For years, I didn't fully understand what these three things that the world would be convicted of really meant. But after some time, I began to understand the context. And the context is the world that doesn't know him. Do you realize, for instance, that just over one half of the whole world does not have any idea who Jesus Christ is, has not heard the name, and they don't know what a Bible is. They have no clue. The only understanding they have is that there are Christian countries in the West. That's about it. But they don't know what all of that means. They don't know who Jesus is. You don't know what he has done for us. Nothing. That's just over half of the world population. Over 3.5 billion people have no clue. The context is a world that doesn't know him. And so Jesus is saying, I'm going to send the Holy Spirit to the world. This is what he will do for the world. He will convict people of sin, of righteousness, and judgment. What does that mean? Of sin. He says, concerning sin, verse 9, because they do not believe in me. Concerning sin, because they do not believe in me. Concerning righteousness, he explains, because I go to the Father and you no longer see me. What does that mean? And concerning judgment, because the ruler of this world has been judged. What does that mean? All right, here's a little bit of a help to understand that. I have in this table the factors, sin, righteousness, and judgment. And what's the reason? Jesus gives us the reason. Now we need to understand the meaning, all right? So what's the reason? The reason for sin, he says, is because they will not believe in him. Sure enough, many people do not believe in Jesus because they do not know Jesus. They don't have access to Jesus the same way that you and me have access to Jesus, right? So what's the explanation? It is the Spirit who would convict on other grounds. Think about it for a moment. Jesus came to show us the Father. That was one of his objectives, right? And he did so through 3.5 years of public ministry. But that was only limited to a group of people in Palestine at that time. He went to Tyre and Sidon. He went to the Decapolis, over on the other side of Jordan. He went to a few pagan cities. But it was very limited, right? That's why we have the Gospels. And the Gospels really got the word out. But that word out got to mostly the Roman Empire. And the Roman Empire, the Christians that were in the Roman Empire, share some of that. And some of that went into Northern Africa Eastern Africa, and some of that went into Pakistan, what is today Pakistan, and India. But it is a fairly limited, and obviously it was Christians, Western missionaries, who took the rest of the word you know, to the rest of Africa and to South Pacific and to Asia, etc., etc. But the truth of the matter is that Jesus had a very limited time to show who he was. But the Holy Spirit will not be limited by any of those hindrances. See, Jesus right now is one person. He can only be in one place at a time. Can you think about that? I mean, that's part of his sacrifice for us. That he became a human being forever this way. But the Holy Spirit can be everywhere at the same time, impacting. And so when Jesus says they will be convicted of sin, that's not because they believe in Jesus. It's because the Holy Spirit is going to work in their lives in such a way that they will have a sense of right and wrong. They will have a sense of what they should and should not be doing. In fact, there are fascinating stories over time of history. For instance, an Inca king or chief who became convicted that there must be a God that was greater than the greatest God they had. The greatest God they had was the sun. And he started reasoning and says, if that God was so great, how come a single cloud can phase him out of sight? And so he started concluding that there must be a God that is bigger than the sun. A God that maybe is responsible for the sun as well as the cloud. And little by little, he started thinking, oh, there are beautiful evidences of this in history, making conclusions that are actually biblical conclusions about who God is. And he instructed to the penalty of death all his own court as well as the higher classes, the better educated classes, to worship the unknown God. To worship a God that could not be seen, could worship a God who, he says, must have created all of these things. Okay? Now, who do you think that brought this man to that conclusion? He doesn't know anything about Jesus. Never did. Well, that is the work of the Holy Spirit. There are many stories like that from all over the world. For instance, stories in Thailand or in Myanmar, for instance, where tribes, all of a sudden, they told stories that are biblical about Jesus, about God, about right and wrong. And then all of a sudden, 800 years after they began telling those stories, that was part of their folklore, they see the first white missionary come back with a Bible. And when he's teaching them the Bible, they said, we already know this. How do you know this? Because there was a bright being who showed up to one of our chiefs and he told them, this is the truth about this. That is the work of the Holy Spirit, you see. In spite of the fact that Jesus is not known. A second one, righteousness. How will they be convicted of righteousness? Well, Jesus has gone to heaven. He says, I'm going to go to heaven. So how could they be convicted of righteousness? See, whenever Jesus walked around, people were convicted of righteousness. Because he was the personification of right. But when Jesus is gone, how would that happen? Well, the Spirit would be the one convicting what is right. And that goes right along with the previous point. And how about judgment? Satan has been judged, he says. Jesus gave the reason. Satan has been judged. Well, the explanation is the Spirit would convict people. There is a day of reckoning. Have you ever met people who are not going to church, who don't go to church at all, but who have a sense that something is not right about the world? And they have a sense that one day we're going to have to give an account for what we're doing? Well, who do you think brings that conviction to people's minds? That is the Holy Spirit. That is what the Holy Spirit will. So that's why Ellen White is correct when she says that the last movement will be rapid ones. Because God, the Holy Spirit, has been working with people all along. The biggest issue is not the world's conversion. The biggest issue is the church's conversion. Because we already think we are born again. So this is what the Spirit would do in the world. And we could really spend a lot more time about that. But I want us to get to what He will do in our midst. I will send Him, Jesus said, to you, the church. And when He comes, He will convict the world. So how does God intend to convict the world? Through us. Wow. He intends to convict the world through Exhibit A. And Exhibit A are those who follow Him. Exhibit A are people who are actually, honestly, giving their whole lives to the Lord Jesus, and He is working through them. How would the Holy Spirit manifest Himself in the church? That's the key, in the church, so that the world will know that there is a God in heaven that really is, you know, that would get them to be interested in this God that we speak about. Well, the New Testament teaches two manifestations, okay? The New Testament teaches two manifestations of the Holy Spirit. A lot of people think that the manifestations of the Holy Spirit is speaking in tongues or is some kind of miraculous manifestation or something out of the ordinary. Even Adventists believe that, who do not know much about this, they simply assume that to be a fact. You know, they think, well, this must be so. Nothing really special is going on in my life. Therefore, the Spirit must not be really manifesting Himself. Only two manifestations. By the fruit and by the gifts. Those are the two manifestations of the Spirit in our lives. What does that mean? Well, the fruit is the direct result of the source, right? If you have an apple tree, you're going to have oranges? No, you're going to have apples, right? And if that fruit is healthy, you will probably have healthy apples. Good, nutritious, healthy apples. So the fruit has to do with the source. The fruit has to do with what's going on inside you. So whenever Jesus speaks about us giving fruit or bearing fruit, it's about what kind of character He's shaping ourselves to be. And that is, the byproduct is the fruit, is what happens with what God is doing. Fruit has to do with the nature of the source. The healthier the tree, the better the fruit. It's about character, is what God is doing in you. And that's why the fruit of the Spirit is mentioned the way it is in Galatians 5, chapter 5, verse 22 and 3, right? It says the fruit of the Spirit is love, joy, peace, patience, kindness, goodness, faithfulness, gentleness, and self-control. So it's a 9-flavored fruit, but it's a single fruit. And when you really compare this with other lists by Peter and Jesus, etc., you find great similarities. This is really the totality of what Jesus is like, His character, what He is like. So the fruit of the Spirit is this. It is not speaking in tongues. It's not doing some extraordinary miracles. The evidence of the Spirit is this. That's the first evidence of the Spirit. So I, you know, people ask me all the time, I said, you know, how do I know the Holy Spirit is in my life? And I said, take a look at that list. Is that happening in your life? Are you finding yourself to becoming more and more loving, more and more joyful? Do you have inner peace? Is that a reality in your life? If that is a reality in your life, that's obviously the Holy Spirit working in your life. If that is not much of a reality in your life, maybe you're keeping the Holy Spirit at bay a little bit. You're just running your own life on your own. Listen to Jesus in John 15, verse 8. By this is my Father glorified, that you bear much fruit and so prove to me my disciples. So Jesus minces no words about this. He says, so that you bear much fruit. It's not even saying fruit. He says much fruit. It's like a ton of it, right? He wants us to bear a lot of this fruit. And in that case, we're going to be, that will prove to be that we are his disciples. That's the evidence that we're his disciples. It is not how many Bible verses we can recite. It is not our church attendance. It's not how involved we are in ministry, really. It is how much the fruit of the Spirit is evident in our life. And if that's the case, we are proving to be his disciples. Listen to this statement in Christ's Object Lesson 67. The object of the Christian life is fruit bearing. The reproduction of Christ's character in the believer, that it may be reproduced in others. Boy, that's a mouthful right there. Look at how clear the Spirit of Prophecy is on this. The object of the Christian life is fruit-bearing. That's the object of the Christian's life. That's the goal. That's the target. That's God's objective. That we may bear fruit, which is this character, this Christ character in us, right? And so it will impact other people. Now, what about the gifts of the Spirit? What about the gifts? Well, gifts are talents, but they're not just talents. They're opportunity, there's education, temperament. Everything God has given you forms part of a gift. Sometimes we think of spiritual gifts as something that is something, again, supernatural or unusual or strictly spiritual. When you really study the subject of spiritual gifts, it is much more encompassing than that. It is whatever God has given you. And God has given you an opportunity for education, and everybody has a different temperament, and so that's part of your gift mix that he intends to use for his glory, right? Gifts are what God is doing through you, whereas the fruit is what God is doing in you. You see the difference? So he gives you gifts so that he can use you to help other people and to connect with other people. But he gives you the fruit so that you become like him, more and more like him. A working church, Ellen White says in Medical Ministry 332, a working church is a living church. Church members, let the light shine forth. And then she mentions a few things: your voice, your influence, your time. All these are gifts from God and are to be used in winning souls to Christ. So, time is also a gift. In fact, she says that of all the gifts God has given us, the gift of time, our use of the gift of time will be the one that he will require the closest accountability. How do you use, how do I use my time? This is Reginald Sibanda. Sibanda is quite an extraordinary young man in Zimbabwe. When he was 28 years old, he was a lay preacher, lay leader, and he was so successful in holding evangelistic meetings that the conference approached him and I said, look, we have a really, really bad district that is not growing, hasn't been growing for a long, long time. There's a lot of spiritualism there. And I would like to ask you if you would be willing to take up the challenge and be the pastor there. Two church district, about 270 people in both churches. Every time they had started evangelistic meetings, for instance, the police would come and close it down the next day. I mean, nobody, you know, and spiritualism was rampant in that region, in that area. He took up the challenge. Now, this guy is a fairly unusual fellow, okay? He lives by faith, prayer, and Bible study. Those three things, and he really does. And when I met, you know, I had read about it, and I had researched him years ago. But then when I met him last November, I was really struck by his humility. That was a very, very impressive thing. Very humble, very Christ-like in so many ways. It was just, it was like we were talking with an angel, a little bit like that, you know, so Christ-like. He gets up at 2 o'clock in the morning to pray, all right? He gets up at 2 o'clock in the morning to pray, rain or shine, and he says, I asked him, how many hours do you pray? And he says, well, I don't pray as much as I used to. I'm a little busy now. And, of course, he's busy. He has over 100 churches now. And he says, I pray about 4 or 5 hours. And before that, that was 8 hours, 6 to 8 hours before that. 6 to 8 hours before that. He started doing personal ministry in the local schools and hospitals and police stations, you know, all of these people who were against the Adventist Church. And he started winning them over. So much so that most of the hospital personnel today is Adventist. Most of the public schools are Adventists. Okay, I'm talking about all these teachers in the students and the families. He taught members how to have a devotional life. And then he organized them into ministry groups. Now, in Sub-Saharan Africa, you have a tribal system. And it's a little easier to simply tell people, okay, we're going to do this. There's not a lot of discussion about that. You just do that, right? But you do that even if you want to. I mean, you can throw the plan away if you don't want to. The groups ministered to the community. They started visiting the sick. They helped the poor. They gave Bible studies. They shared their faith. And that is when it started exploding. And this little district that was not growing exploded. He's self-sacrificial. You know, he gives as few people do. He has a very miserly salary by the conference in Zimbabwe. But he gives about 80% of his money away. Many days he doesn't eat because he's giving that money to other people. Okay? One example, one of his early converts was a really bright young man of 18 who was the son of a well-recognized businessman in the community. And it's unusual because most people are poor, but he was not. And his father had these visions about this boy going on to medical school and being a very important person, eventually in the government or major hospital being administrator. And he had the brains for that. But when he was converted, he decided to surrender his life completely to the Lord, and he decided to go into ministry. But of course, he didn't have any money now because the father, who was going to support him financially to be a doctor, now withdrew everything, and he says, you're no longer my son. So he is without anything. At the counsel of the pastor, he went nevertheless to the school. He went there hoping that maybe there could be something they could work out, and maybe he could work and then do this. But the truth is, the school says, we're not even going to give you a job until you put 11,000 Zimbabwean dollars as a deposit, to get started. That's not the equivalent of $11,000, American dollars, but it was a lot of money, and he didn't have anything. So he called the pastor, and the pastor, you know what the pastor said? Sibanda. He says, let's pray about this. The Lord will have a solution. And so they prayed about it, and he went to the conference office. And you would think that he's going to the conference office and see if he could get some kind of a loan for this promising young man to go to school. But that's not why he did. He wanted to talk with the treasurer. The treasurer kept him waiting for about 3 or 4 hours because they had meetings. What he wanted to do is to ask for an advance, a 4-month advance on his own salary.

the $11,000 for the boy and $4,000 more for you and your family. Well, the pastor didn't. The pastor went up there and gave the whole $15,000 to the school for that young man to do. My point is, Christ's likeness also shows in this way. Immense sacrifice. Great sacrifice. And that is perhaps one of the reasons why God really blesses Sibanda. After 2.5 years of faithful work in this place that was not growing, after 2.5 years only, this is what the results are. The district membership went from 273 to 21,256 members. And from two churches to over 120 churches in 2.5 years. Yep, those are accurate numbers. I know it just boggles the mind. But think about this. 2.5 years. In 2.5 years. So we're talking about the kind of percentages that match some of the amazing stories we find in the book of Acts. And more so. When he came to see us, when we had him and we were able to visit with him personally, he told us, you know, I asked him, do you have any evangelistic meetings going on right now? And he says, over 90. 90 evangelistic meetings he has in his own district going on at that time. That's how he had trained his members. And they were the ones that are holding these meetings. And then you can understand the kind of amazing, incredible growth that's taking place. But this is not because of methodology. This is not because of finances. This is not because you're a cutting edge anything. This is because God is really working in him and the fruit bears out. In fact, Sibanda bears much fruit in character and ministry. In character and ministry. But it takes that radical type of commitment to, you know, how many pastors today would say, I'll be willing to forego 4 months of my salary to help somebody? How many of us would do that? So how does the Spirit lead you to bear much fruit then? All right, that kind of fruit. How does the Spirit lead us to bear that much fruit? And this is where the meat of it will take place. And that I invite you to take your Bibles to John chapter 15. And we'll read it from verses 1 to 5. I have it on the screen too. This is what Jesus said. I am the true vine, and my Father is the vine dresser. Every branch in me that does not bear fruit, he takes away. The meaning of that is he takes up, and I'll explain it in a minute. And every branch that bears fruit, he prunes, that it may bear more fruit. Look in verse 4. Abide in me and I in you. Verse 5. He who abides in me and I in him bears much fruit, for without me you can do nothing. How many times do we find the expression bearing fruit there? Four times. Four times. Let's analyze this. This is his process for us to bear much fruit. We start by bearing no fruit. And he takes us from bearing no fruit to bearing fruit. And then he takes us from bearing some fruit to bearing more fruit, right? And then eventually to bearing much fruit. How does he take us from bearing no fruit to bearing fruit? The Bible says in verse 2, every branch in me that does not bear fruit, he takes away. Now most people, through casual reading, say, okay, that means he destroys them. He takes them away. You know, it's like trash. It is not the same verb as in verse 6. In verse 6, it is to destroy. And

0: and the context is very clear that it is to destroy with fire and everything. But in verse 2, that's not the case. The verse 2 is a different verb that means to take up, to build up. Now, I used to live in Northern California. I used to pastor in Northern California, where there are a lot of vineyards. And I currently live in outside of Berrien Springs, and kind of in the country, and I'm surrounded with vineyards too. And I love it, especially about this time of the year. In about a month, we're going to start smelling the sweet smell of grapes. What happened with these farmers is that many times the lower branches, they stoop down and they get trampled on by animals or people, and they get meshed with the mud, and they do not have exposure to the sun, they do not have exposure to the rain as the rest of the branches would, right? And it creates problems, and that's why the farmers, they lift them up, they bend them out of their comfort zone, because they are naturally going down, right? And so they lift them up, they tie them up, they clean them up so that they can be exposed to the sun and to the rain and to the air. They take him up. And this is exactly what Jesus is talking about here. If you do not bear any fruit, I'm going to bend you out of your comfort zone. I'm going to force some things to happen in your life so that you are exposed, more exposed to me. Anyway, if branches are not lifted up, they draw nourishment from another source, that is, from the ground directly instead of the vine, right? But the health of a branch is dependent on how well attached it is to the vine, not how well attached it is to the soil. That's a vine issue, not a branch issue, right? So all we need to do, we are branches, all we need to do is we need to be attached to the vine and be exposed to the healthy properties needed for a vine, for a branch to grow and to develop and to flourish. In other words, adversity. That's the first tool God uses. He does not allow our lives to go exactly as planned. Because in that process, then, he wants us to be more exposed to him. Listen to this word from Ministry of Healing 470 and 71. Many who sincerely consecrate their lives to God's service are surprised and disappointed to find themselves, as never before, confronted by obstacles and beset by trials and perplexities. They pray for Christ-likeness of character, for a fitness for the Lord's work, and they are placed in circumstances that seem to call forth all the evil of their nature. They say, if God is leading us, why do all these things come upon us? It is because God is leading them that these things come upon them. Trials and obstacles are the Lord's chosen methods of discipline and his appointed conditions of success. He sees that some have powers and susceptibilities which, rightly directed, might be used in the advancement of his work. In his providence, he brings these persons into different positions and varied circumstances that they may discover in their character the defects which have been concealed from their own knowledge. He gives them opportunity to correct these defects and to fit themselves for his service. Often, he permits the fires of affliction to assail them that they may be purified. Show me somebody who is really being used by God, and I'll show you somebody who has a lot of trouble. That is the way it is. But sometimes we may not, it's not apparent to anybody else. We look at great men and women of God in history, or even currently, some of our more effective ministers or preachers or, godly people, and we think that their life is all together. We don't recognize that they go through a lot of difficulties many times. But what they're doing is that they're exposing themselves to the Son of Righteousness. They're giving themselves, they're turning to God every time. They're turning to God. They're being forced to do that because the only other option is to walk away from Him altogether. But by turning to God, God is using them all the more for His glory. But that is just to bear some fruit. God is not finished with that. From bearing fruit, He wants to take us to bearing more fruit. Bearing more fruit. Look in verse 2 again. Every branch that bears fruit, right there in the middle of that slide, He prunes, that it may bear more fruit. Okay, if you thought that God bending you out of shape was uncomfortable, imagine what pruning will be like. All right? What's pruning? Pruning is, you know, He's hacking, the farmer is hacking at you and getting rid of excess foliage and getting rid of tendrils that are unnecessary in order for each of what's left to be healthier yet, to produce more. That's why pruning takes place. And everybody who knows anything about gardening or farming, they do pruning. And they don't prune in order to minimize the output. They actually prune in order to maximize the output of that tree, for instance, that fruit tree. Jesus says, that's the same thing God does in your life. But now He comes with the shears. And that hurts. Because He's actually taking some part of you out. That's what He is trying to do. N.T. Wright, a New Testament scholar, put it this way. The vine dresser, God, is never closer to the vine, taking more thought about its long-term health and productivity, than when He has the knife in His hand. And that's a beautiful statement. Think about it. That's God, right? That God is that heavenly physician who knows exactly where to cut and how to cut it. So you know, because He loves you, right? He loves me. You know that if He's going to cut, it's going to hurt, and it better be the precise cut just for what it needs to do. So I think N.T. Wright is right when he says that he's never more careful than when He actually will cause you pain. Because His objective is to bring healing back all the more, you know, all the stronger after that. So how does God take you from bearing more fruit? You know, now, let me pause this for a moment. How many times if somebody, a loved one or a friend, has cancer, or they meet with a tragic accident, or they have a terrible turn of events in their life, we tend to think, many of us tend to think, you know, God is punishing, or God is forgetting, or where's God in all of this? When in reality, God may be using that as some serious pruning. Serious pruning. 12 years ago, I almost died of malaria. Came back from Africa. Had contracted malaria. And when they finally, I was away from home when that, it was in the States, but I was away from home when that came, and 105 fever. Could not keep anything down, could not even keep water down. That's bad when you cannot even keep water down. You throw it out. Barely made it back home. They rushed me to the hospital. And I lost consciousness. It was falciparum malaria, and it was already affecting my brain, and I was delusional. I was seeing things and experiencing things that were not real. Falciparum malaria kills people. And if they survive it, they don't get malaria again. There's four kinds of malaria. The other three are milder, but they will keep popping up again. With falciparum malaria, you have to be infected a second time before you can have it again. Well, I almost lost it because this was in Tennessee and nobody knew anything about malaria because there's one case of malaria in the whole city every 5 years. Nobody knows anything about malaria, and hospitals didn't have any medicine for that. And I knew it was dying, and my wife knew it was dying, and my friends, my medical friends, were putting a lot of pressure on the hospital personnel to really do something radical to save this life, because you're going to lose this guy. And I was thinking, what a blessing to get refocused. Seldom have I experienced as much peace as when I was so sick and I was ready to die, because my life was completely in His hands. I chose nothing. I planned nothing. It was exactly where it needed to be. And it was a beautiful thing to experience that level of surrender. Now you may say, well, you were forced to surrender. Yes, that may be. But the point is, I knew that God was in control. And if He wanted to heal me, He could heal me. And if He didn't want to heal me, He didn't have to, because He didn't owe me anything. I owed Him everything. Everything. And I remember, they anointed me one Sabbath afternoon. And that night, my wife thought I was going to die. She spent the night there with me. You know, people would pop in at that room all the time. Oh, you're the malaria
1: Are you stopping for breakout sessions?
0: Oh, yeah. I didn't realize it gotten so late. Yes, I am. I tell you what I'm going to do. I'm going to finish in 5 minutes and then stop for 5 minutes and then resume. The next one won't be as long. And what happened is, That night I survived it, and the next morning the doctor, the specialist said, you know, the funniest thing, the blood work showed this morning you don't have malaria anymore, and we don't know why. 3 days later I was dismissed, and I was teaching a week later. I know several friends who have had malaria that takes a month to get back to a full schedule. Bearing more fruit. How does God take you from bearing more fruit to bearing much fruit? Listen to this one. Abide in me, and I in you. He who abides in me and I in him bears much fruit, for without me you can do nothing. Why abide in me when the branch is a natural appendage of the vine? Now think about it. Why would Jesus urge the branch to abide in the vine when the branch always does? Right? Is this a case that the analogy doesn't work? No, it is not. The Bible says we are not natural branches to Jesus Christ. The Bible says in Romans 11 that we have been grafted onto Jesus, that we do not grow out of Jesus. We have been imported into Him. In fact, even the analogy is beautiful because the vine had to be cut in order to be inserted into it. Just like Jesus, He had to be cut down so we can be a part of Him, right? So the issue is, what happens when there is a case of organ transplant? What's the biggest issue the doctors have? The first issue. Rejection. You know, here's a new lung that's going to actually let you live, and yet the body wants to reject the source of life, right? That's the natural tendency by us as sinful individuals. And Jesus says, I want you to abide. Abide means to hang on, by the way. That's an old English word. It means to hang on. Hang on to me. Hang on to me. It's the same as that lung. Hang on to me. Don't reject me. We did not choose the vine. He chose us. He did not choose me, but I chose you, that you should go and bear fruit, that your fruit should remain. This is what the Spirit does for you in the name of Jesus. He makes you bear much fruit. Much fruit. John 15:8. Good fruit is a blessing to others. They eat it, right? And it honors the farmer. That's the twofold objective. Those blessed recognize how good it is and says, where did you get this? You know what? Where did you get this fruit? This is so good, right? And so it points back to the origin. So that means that bearing fruit is revealed in two ways. Bearing fruit is revealed in two ways. A Christ-like life, that's the fruit of the Spirit in your life. Revelation of Jesus from the inside out, Christ in us, that's the fruit of the Spirit at work, and a Christ-like burden for the lost. The mission of Jesus, Christ through us, and that is the use of the gifts of the Spirit at work. Well, I don't know if I can tell this story in 1 minute. Svea Flood was a Swedish missionary, very dedicated to God. Nobody wanted to work in Dalarna, that's area where no white person had ever been before. She finally convinced her husband to go there. The city father said, if you come closer than about a half a mile, we will kill you. So imagine, how can you do mission work? This is a long time ago, before the days of internet or phones or anything. How can you work with the people that you, the closest you can be to them is a half a mile? That's the closest you can be to them. So she began to pray. And then by and by, an 8-year-old boy came around selling eggs. And Svea said, this is God's opportunity. And she started telling him all these stories of Jesus, all the Bible, about the God of heaven, the God who created the whole world, every week. And she kept asking him to come as often as possible every week, and that she would buy all the eggs he had to offer. And sure enough, this happened for a number of months. And then Svea Flood got pregnant. And when she delivered, a few days later, she died. She got malaria and she died. Her husband was so discouraged, he gave the little girl to another missionary family and he went back home. He was totally depressed about this. The other couple that had worked with him, the Ericksons, they gave up also, hopelessly. No. They were killed. They were killed. That's what happened to them. So all of this work for nothing, you know, all this effort for nothing, right? Well, this little girl was given to an American missionary couple, and then they went back to the States. She grew up in the States. Years later, she got married to a minister, and one day she saw a paper in Swedish in her inbox, into her mailbox. She couldn't read it. She asked somebody else to read it. And the reason is she saw a picture of her mother's tombstone in Central Africa and wanted to know what was that about. 2 years later, she went to an international conference of evangelists in London. And one of the speakers was from Dalarna. And he told these great stories about how God was really working in their midst, and that now there were over 100,000 Christians in Dalarna. And she said, how could that possibly be? Somebody else must have gone in. What happened, you know? I mean, and then she sought to speak with him afterwards. And the more he listened to her, the more he says, I know who you are. You are that little girl that was born to Svea Flood when I was a little boy of 8 and sold eggs to your mother. What happened? Svea Flood poured Jesus onto him, on that little 8-year-old boy. So much so, he shared that with his family. He shared that with his friends. The parents were so convicted. They were converted to whatever they could be converted to. All of these stories of the Bible, they were converted to that story. And they said, how are we going to teach our children about that? And so they started a school. Can you believe this? No missionary, no Bible, nothing. They started a school to teach others these great stories about the true God of heaven. And by this time, I mean, after a few, you know, they had like 600 people already converted in Dalarna, and that spread and spread and spread until 30 years later, 110,000 people. It was Svea Flood who led me to Jesus Christ. I was the boy who sold eggs to your mother before you were born. Christ-like ministry in Christ-like life. And that is the work of the Holy Spirit in your life, bearing much fruit. Let's pray together. Father in heaven, we thank you for the teaching of Scripture and for the power of God. We thank you for how much you hope in us and will do for us if we let you all the way. In Jesus' name, amen.
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6: Would you like to hear an amazing fact, friends? Spiders are known for making some of the strongest fibers in the world. Spider silk, in general, is widely regarded as the strongest natural fabric known, and it's at least as half as strong as steel thread of the same thickness and much more elastic. In fact, when you consider its weight, spider silk is actually 5 times as strong as steel pound for pound. More specifically, scientists have found the toughest material on Earth made by a living creature is the silk produced by the Darwin's bark spider. After testing its tensile strength, they discovered it was more than twice as tough as any other spider silk and more than 10 times stronger than Kevlar. You might be surprised to learn there are now some companies making super strong clothing from synthetic spider silk. Even more bulletproof than that, or Kevlar, is the protective clothing spoken of in the Bible. Stay with us, friends. We're going to learn more as we bring you this edition of Bible Answers Live.
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6: 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Call us with your Bible questions, and you've got an excellent chance of getting your question on tonight's program. My name is Doug Batchelor, and my regular co-host, Pastor John Ross, is on vacation tonight. And so with God's help, we're going to move forward. But let's ask him now. Father in heaven, we thank you so much for your blessings, especially this time of year when we think of all we have to be grateful for. And we thank you for the word of God, Lord, that changes hearts. These words are indeed spirit and they are life. Be with this program, Lord. Pray that the word goes forth, that hearts are touched, and that you are glorified in Jesus' name. Amen. You know, I'm always fascinated with creatures. I was talking to a friend. I did a TV program where I was holding a snake, and she told me today that kind of wigged her out. But I was always amazed by snakes and spiders, maybe a typical boy.
7: I remember being with Karen in Belize, and we went to a zoo there, and they let you hold a great big tarantula. And I thought that was the coolest thing in the world, because it almost looked like puppy dog. You could talk to a creepy puppy dog, but they're big. And so I've been fascinated by spiders and just how God designed them, where their spinnerets are able to produce silk, different kinds of silk for different functions from one spider. As some is more rigid, some dries quickly, some is elastic, and it seems like man is always trying to copy the design of God. When the Air Force wanted to understand better gliding planes, they started looking at the albatross and looking at the seagull, and when they were designing their jets, they looked at the back angling wings of the swift, and I've heard that they studied the head of the woodpecker when they were trying to design football helmets that wouldn't allow you to get brain damage. Well, we knew that they'd be looking at the strength of the spider silk, and several companies have been launched with millions of dollars backing them to try to produce an artificial spider silk because it is the strongest substance in the natural world that's biologically produced. And yep, they've already got some companies that are making jackets and clothes out of this artificial or synthetic spider silk that's supposed to be even stronger than Kevlar. If you can think of thousands of uses for it, I'm sure fishermen would love to have fishing line 10 times stronger, and a lot of people could find very interesting practical uses. I read one time that the orb spider in New Guinea, that there are some spiders, their webs are so strong that the natives there in Papua New Guinea use them as hand fishing nets, and they can hold a fish. You know, the Bible tells us that there is a fabric, there is a clothing, there's an armor, a Kevlar that God makes for you to keep us safe from the enemy. You read about this in the book of Ephesians, chapter 6, verse 13. It says, "Wherefore take unto you the whole armor of God, that you might be able to stand in the evil day, having done all to stand. Stand therefore, having girding your loins with truth, and having the breastplate of righteousness, and your feet shod with the preparation of the gospel, and above all, taking the shield of faith, wherewith you're able to quench all the fiery darts of the wicked one, and the helmet of salvation, and the sword of the Spirit, that is the word of God." Paul describes there in Ephesians 6, the armor of God that we put on to protect us in our daily battles with the enemy. And it's the supernatural power that God gives you in his word to resist temptation. That's what Jesus used every time he was tempted. He quoted scripture, the promises of God, to the devil. He said, "It is written, it is written, it is written," every time he was tempted. And we'd like you to know how to put on that armor of God. Friends, do you struggle with temptation? You find sometimes you're easily overcome? Are you falling in the same area again and again, and you would like to be free from your misguided thoughts and bad habits? Learn about the armor of God. We will send you a free book. And it's not just a metaphor. It's something real that you can do. And it's got some practical tips in this book. Easy reading, called The Armor of God, and the price is great. It's called free. Here's the number for the free resource: 800-835-6747. Now, we're giving you two numbers, so be careful not to get them mixed up. The number for the free resource, The Armor of God, just call and ask for it. 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We only ask, if you do call and we send you the book, please read it and then share it with somebody. Now, if you have a question, we do have several lines open. I think people are out traveling for Thanksgiving right now. But if you want to call in your Bible question, we've got a lot of friends and truckers listening on satellite radio. You have a Bible question? Don't claim to have all the answers, but I'll share what I've learned in the last 40 years. Number is 800-GOD-SAYS. Here it is in regular numbers. 800-463-7297. 800-463-7297 will bring your question into our studio headquarters. And with that, we're going to go to our first caller, who is Ken, calling from Arkansas, listening on the internet. Ken, welcome to the program.
8: Yeah, hey Doug Banks, how you doing today?
7: Doing well. How are you?
8: I got a question. I want to know what the Bible says about changing your mind. Once you say something, you give a verbal promise, not promise, or to someone. Here's a scenario. I have rental property, and I told someone they could have the property for such and such price. I got so many phone calls, I decided to go up $25. The lady refused, and I didn't let her have it. So what does the Bible say about that, changing your mind? You know,
7: well,
8: you make an agreement.
7: Yeah. It tells us in the book of Proverbs that, well, for the Bible says, better not to vow than to vow and not to keep it.
8: Yeah, I know better now.
7: Yeah. Well, you know, and it may not be too late, but if you, and then you'll read in Psalms, and I'm trying to remember, it may be Psalms 15, where it says, yeah, I think it is Psalms 15, where a believer will swear to his own hurt, but he does not change. In other words, you make a vow, and when you realize, wow, I'm going to lose money on this deal, but I've made a promise, I have to keep it. Proverbs 7:14, today I have paid my vows. And you've got, when you make a vow to God, do not delay to pay it. That's Ecclesiastes 5:4, says actually two ways. It says, pay what you have vowed. Ecclesiastes 5:5, better not to vow than to vow and not to pay. And Jesus said, let your yea be yea and your nay be nay. Now, somebody called me once and they said, well, when I was lost, I sold my soul to the devil. Do I need to keep that promise? And I said, no, please don't. Because that's a one-way road. It doesn't end well. And, the devil is a liar. But, you know, if you advertise something for a certain price and then someone says, I'll take it, you can't really change the price on them later. If you posted it at a certain price and then you reconsider before you promised it to anybody, well, then, you know, you've got the freedom to raise the price or lower the price. But if someone has agreed to what you promised, you need to stick to your word.
8: I got you.
7: That makes sense?
8: Thank you so much. Yeah, thank you so much, Pastor.
7: All right, Ken, we appreciate your call. And I've actually got a sermon that deals with what is truth. And I talk a little bit there about vows. You can listen to that at the Amazing Facts website, which is simply amazingfacts.org. And appreciate Ken's call. That does free up another line. And so if you got a phone call, Bible question rather, here's the phone number, 800-463-7297. 800-463-7297. Several lines open. We've just got two operators helping to screen the call. So if it rings, just let it ring for a minute. Going to talk next to AJ, who's calling from El Cajon, California. AJ, you're on the air with Bible Answers Live.
9: Hey, how you doing, Pastor? Thank you for taking my call.
7: Yeah.
9: So my question, and I'll ask it, and then I'll hang up and go ahead and let you answer. In the Bible, there's a lot of, as a man, I'm trying to how the idea of the bride of Christ and, you know, Christ as the lover of my soul, which I get that, but, you know, there are songs that are more in the feminine, and I kind of understand the idea, but I'm looking more for, like, as men, how do we reconcile that? I'll hang up and I'll go ahead and listen to your answer.
7: All right. Hey, thank you very much, AJ. I'll do my best.
9: Thank you very much.
7: The love of God in the Bible, you can't really make it gender exclusive for men or women. Sometimes God compares his love to the love of a mother. He talks about a mother hen guarding her chicks, and he compares it to his love. He says, can a woman forget her nursing child? They may forget, but I will not forget you. And even the name God Almighty in the Bible is, I think, is more literally translated the many-breasted one, meaning the one who can provide nurse for her children. So sometimes God figures his love that way. And then, you know, Jesus is also, it says, husbands, and this is in Ephesians, husbands, love your wives as Christ loves the church. So you've got the male model. God, of course, is called our Father in heaven. And God, the Father, so loved the world, he gave his Son. Again, there you've got two more masculine ideas. But when we think about our love for Jesus, and I realize that the love we would have is something like the love of David and Jonathan. There were two men that had a pure love that was not at all sensual in the Bible. They just loved who the other person was. And, you know, in our society today that's sort of saturated with sex, when you talk about love or deep love, people automatically try to include the sexual dimension of that. But biblically, the greatest love is a love that is free from that. And in heaven, it says they'll neither marry nor given in marriage, and we'll just be overflowing with love for God. So, yes, sometimes it's pictured as God loves us as his bride, but there's really no conflict with the idea that the love of God, sometimes it appears as the love of a woman or a mother, sometimes it's the love of a man, so we can all relate. Thank you very much for your call, AJ. Going to talk next to Tony. Tony is calling, listening on satellite radio from, is that Du Bois, Pennsylvania?
10: Du Bois, yes.
7: Yeah, welcome to the program.
10: Thank you. My question is, in Jude, he refers to the Book of Enoch, you know.
7: Yes.
10: And if he refers to it, do you think it should have been included in the scriptures? And the other books, too, like Second Ezra or Maccabees or something like that. There's miracles involved in these books.
7: And are you wondering if there's some books missing from the Bible?
10: Yeah, do you think that they missed some of them that they should have added? Or
7: all right, well, let me talk about that for just a minute. It is true, Jude quotes from a book called the Book of Enoch. Most of the scholars doubt that this was a book written by Enoch, and then it would have been taken on the ark by Noah, because Enoch lived before the flood, and somehow it was passed down from Noah to, Lamech and Terah and Abraham and on so forth. Most believe that the Book of Enoch is a book that was written during the Jewish captivity in Babylon. That's the first time it really appears. It does still exist today. Jude does quote from the book. He's not endorsing the whole book. He's endorsing a line in the book that talks about the Lord coming. And it is possible that you could read a book that has some inspired lines in it. I think Martin Luther said some things that were inspired of God, like when he said, "Here I stand, God help me," during the Diet of Worms. That was an inspired statement. But then Martin Luther, he was a little anti-Semitic, and he would say some things about Jews that I don't think were inspired. Now, Paul refers to even some Greek poets, and you can read about this in Acts 17:28, and Paul is quoting some of the Greek poets. Well, that doesn't mean those poets, all of their poetry was inspired and needed to be part of the Bible, but there may have been some inspired lines in the poetry. The book Pilgrim's Progress had some wonderful, inspiring statements in there, written by John Bunyan. And even in the Bible, it talks about the books of Gad the seer and the book of Japheth. What God chose to preserve in the Bible, the canon that we have now, is 100% inspired. Some of the authors quote from inspired selections outside the Bible, but it doesn't mean everything in that book or everything those authors said was inspired.
10: Mm-hmm.
7: So, I don't know, does that make sense?
10: Yeah, I just wondering, they were put together by man, I just wondered if it was, did they make a mistake in leaving something out or, something like that,
7: Yeah, I think that the Bible was not put together really by men. I believe that a supernatural providence and a guiding hand directed the people, because it does say God spoke through holy men who were inspired by the Holy Spirit. I think God guided those men to assemble the unquestioned books that were authentic. It doesn't mean that there's nothing else in the world that God has spoken through. I think that, there's a lot of times that God may inspire a person with a line, with a passage, with a book. It doesn't mean it becomes part of the sacred canon. So, but God did something supernatural to preserve the Bible and what we call the sacred scriptures. And as they've said, the Bible is an anvil that has worn out many hammers. I do have something that deals with that, Tony. I'll be happy to send you a free copy. It's the Amazing Facts Study Guide called Is There Anything Left You Can Trust? You call the resource number. Here's that number, 800-835-6747. And tell them you'd like that study guide on the Bible called Is There Anything Left You Can Trust? and we'll be happy to send that to you. Appreciate your call. And with that, we're going to go and talk to Tom, who's calling from Canyonville, Oregon. I've been there before. Welcome, Tom. You're on the air with Bible Answers Live.
11: Yeah, hello. I had a question for you. I was I get quite a few different pastors on my radio, but I think they're from Maryland, but they seem to think that after you die and you're not saved, you know, but when you go to hell, you're incinerated that way. You kind of go back to where you were before you were born, I guess, in awareness. Just,
7: now, do you, Tom, do you know John 3:16?
11: For God so loved the world that he gave his only begotten Son.
7: Keep going.
11: That whoever to believe in him should have everlasting life and not perish.
7: Right, okay, not perish, but have, you're close enough. Not perish, but have everlasting life. Right. So we're faced with two options, right? Believe, everlasting life. Not believe, perish. The Bible tells us that Jesus came and died to take our penalty. The penalty for sin, Paul says, the wages of sin is what?
11: Death.
7: Death. It doesn't say the wages for sin is eternal torment for bazillions of years, unending, in flames. Now, I believe the Bible does teach there's a lake of fire, that wicked are cast into the lake of fire, and Jesus says every man is punished according to what he deserves. But then you read in Malachi, the day's coming that all the wicked will be burned up. It'll leave them neither root nor branch. See, in the very beginning, God told Adam, in the day you sin thereof, you'll die. And the penalty for sin is death. And so the devil, though, has taken some, you know, medieval teachings that people have an immortal soul. And I ask pastors all the time, show me the verse. Bible's a big book. It must be there somewhere. Show me the verse that says we have an immortal soul. And it's not there. But there is a verse that says God and God only has immortality. I believe Jesus is immortal, and there are maybe unfallen angels that are immortal, but meaning the people on this earth, we don't have immortality. Immortality is given when Christ comes. It says, when Jesus comes, then this mortal will put on immortality. God, you know, of course, our bodies get old and die now. We all know that. So immortality is a gift to those who believe. The wicked will be raised, and they will be judged. And the Bible says in Revelation 20, they are cast into the lake of fire, and it says this is the second death. It's the death from which there is no resurrection. Everyone is punished according to what they deserve. Sorry, go ahead.
11: Luke chapter 16 with the rich man and Lazarus?
7: Yeah.
11: They both die, you know, and then the rich man wakes up in torment, he says.
7: Well, I'm glad you mentioned that. Let's talk about it for a moment. In the parable, and this is my point, is it's a parable, only mentioned in the Gospel of Luke, and he talks about this man, a rich man, he doesn't care much about, he feasts every day, and then this poor beggar named Lazarus is at his gate who just is starving, and the dogs lick his sores, and they both die, except there's a great reversal. Lazarus, who kind of represents the Gentiles, he's in Abraham's bosom, where every Jew wanted to be. And the rich man, who is a symbol for the Jewish nation that had the treasure of truth they were feasting on, he is suddenly in the Greek place of torment. So Jesus is using some irony here. He's got this, the poor Gentiles who are starving for the crumbs of truth, they're in Abraham's bosom, which is a metaphor for the saved of the Jews. And the rich Jewish man who didn't share the gospel with the hungry, he's suddenly in the Greek place of torment, which is called Hades. That's the word that's used. And it's clearly a parable because, I mean, the rich man is talking to Abraham, and I don't think anyone believes that the people in heaven are going to be able to talk to the people burning in hell. That'd be terrible. And furthermore, he says, you know, send him with one drop of water to cool my tongue. Do we really believe everybody that dies goes to Abraham's bosom, or is that a symbol? So this is a parable, and he's talking about, really, it has nothing to do with the state of man and death. It's talking about if we don't share the truth with those who are hungering for the crumbs that fall from our table, we may discover in the judgment they're in the place of salvation, and we're on the outside.
11: Okay, but I was talking about this with a truck stop chaplain here not too long ago, and he said it is not a parable because every other parable in the Bible, it precedes it that this is a parable. On this particular occasion, that doesn't precede the story that Jesus is telling. And all the other parables, nobody is named. But in this particular parable, Lazarus is named. He said, this is not a parable.
7: Yeah, I've heard that point made before, and I would just respectfully disagree. Lazarus was as common a name as you could have in the Greek countries back then. It was the equivalent of John. And so I've told many illustrations where I say, little Johnny told his mother, you know, and so it's not uncommon to take a general name like that. It was a very common name. There's several Lazaruses in the Bible. But, you know, let me send you something, Tom. I hope you'll let me do it. There is a study guide I'd like to send you. It's got all the scriptures on it, and it's called The Rich Man and Lazarus. And it'll explain that parable. It'll explain what the Bible teaches about that. What I'm teaching is not anything new. This is what Christians used to believe before there was sort of this medieval concept that the soul is going to burn forever and ever and ever and ever. You just think about that. Think about some teenager who dies lost. He's only lived 13 years, but he dies beyond the age of accountability. And he's going to burn as long as Adolf Hitler. In some cases, longer. I mean, the way that it's taught. Yeah, I mean, can we comprehend eternity? A person writhing in flames? A billion zillion years go by, no relief, and they've only begun for the sins of one brief lifetime. Inconceivable. It's just not what the Bible teaches either. The Bible says in the new earth, there is no more pain, sorrow, death, no more crying. Old things are passed away. All things are made new. So please take a look at that, Tom, if you get a chance. It's called The Rich Man and Lazarus. Anybody out there, if you'd like to study this subject and understand it better, go there. Line is open. And I want to thank you for your call, Tom. I'm going to talk next to Jerry. We've got about 2 minutes before the break. Jerry, you're on the air.
12: What does the Bible say about people that refuse to pay money back when they've stolen it from an estate?
7: Well, you want to just restrict that to people maybe who had stolen money from an estate. But if someone steals, whenever a person steals, it's a sin. You know, don't bear false witness. Now, if a person is convicted, if they've been stealing and they're convicted by the Holy Spirit, I shouldn't have done that. As far as possible, they need to right the wrongs they can. The book of Ezekiel talks about that if the sinner repents of his way and turns and restores the pledge. And if you are a pagan and you borrow your neighbor's lawnmower or weed eater and you just never return it, after you come to the Lord, you can't just say, Lord, forgive me for stealing my neighbor's shovel. You need to take the shovel back. And so, you know, Bible says we're going to give an account to God for every idle word that we've spoken. And so we're going to be giving an account for every unfaithful thing that we've done. If we walk away from the cash register and we take more change than we're due and we don't turn around, go back and say, hey, look, I'm a Christian and you gave me a little too much. Here it is. God will always bless us for our honesty. Now, I used to be a thief before I was a Christian. And I broke into houses and stole at night. And I mean, I was doing burglary, stealing cars, and there's no way I can go back and pay that back. I don't even know who the people are. I could never find them again. And so in cases like that where you can't turn around and right those wrongs, you just have to say, Lord, please forgive me. But in the cases where we can right the wrongs that we've done to another through apology or through recompense, you know, that's part of what it means to be converted, is try to set things right. Now, friends, you might be hearing, thank you very much for your question, Jerry, and you would enjoy our study guide dealing with the law of God. If you want that, call 800-835-6747. I've got a whole sermon on stealing and that commandment at the Amazing Facts website, amazingfacts.org. 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I hope you're thankful for this program. 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God bless you. Appreciate those who call in. Didn't get your call? We'll do it again next week. Thank you.
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2: With SRN News, I'm John Scott. Fly Dubai passengers on a flight between Dubai and Tel Aviv were reunited with their families. That's after a terrorist plot to take down the plane they were on was foiled. Correspondent Laura Winters reports.
3: The Israeli defense minister says this was an attempted jihadist terrorist attack and that the co-pilot of the plane stabbed the pilot in an attempt to crash it minutes before it was to land in Tel Aviv. The wounded pilot, who was covered in blood, was able to open the cockpit door and send a signal to the tower that there was trouble on board. At least one passenger intervened to subdue the co-pilot, who had a pocket knife, and two pilots who just happened to be on board in regular clothing, able to land the plane safely in Saudi Arabia. Laura Winters reporting.
2: President Trump expected to soon announce South Korea's new investment projects in the U.S. under a bilateral trade agreement reached last year. Those investments include a $54 billion for liquefied natural gas project in Alaska and a large gas-fired power plant in Texas. South Korea says there are also plans to build 8 large nuclear reactors in the U.S. After 48 hours of rain across New Mexico, Arizona, Texas, and Mexico, the immediate danger from Hurricane Polo, now a tropical storm, has shifted to parts of West Texas and Oklahoma. Consumer confidence takes a big hit.
4: Consumer confidence fell sharply in September as Americans face rising gas prices and continued geopolitical tensions, challenges President Trump says he's working to address. The Conference Board's leading index dropped more than 6.5 points from August. Chief Economist Dana Peterson says confidence deteriorated notably, with business assessments turning negative for the first time in 2 years. Ken Lorman reporting.
2: This is SRN News. A new look at which Americans are going to church. Correspondent Michael Harrington reports.
5: The study from the Pew Research Center looks at attendance through the filter of where people live. And what it finds is that folks from rural America are the most likely to be in the pews on Sunday morning, 42% compared to 37% of suburbanites and 33% of those who live in cities. When it comes to volunteering at the church, soup kitchen, or other charity, people in the suburbs are number one at 31%. Michael Harrington reporting.
2: The U.S. Commission on International Religious Freedom is urging the Trump administration to apply targeted sanctions to India's RSS group for its persecution of Christians. The RSS is a right-wing Hindu nationalist volunteer organization that is accused of fomenting hatred for India's small Christian minority and alleging organizing violent attacks against believers. This is SRN News. New York City's mayor has finally gotten top-level security clearance after 9 months on the job. Bob Agnew reports.
6: It's something the FBI generally handles and gives an elected official the ability to be briefed on threats to the city, including terrorism, and access to sensitive classified information. But Mamdani was left out of the loop for 9 months. There's speculation that President Trump finally gave the green light after the two spoke face-to-face last week at Gracie Mansion while the president was in New York to address the U.N. General Assembly. Bob Agnew reporting.
2: Paramount Skydance has cleared another hurdle to acquire Warner Brothers Discovery, a federal judge approving a settlement, resolving an antitrust lawsuit brought by 12 state attorneys general who oppose the $110 billion merger. Under the deal, Paramount will spend at least an additional $1.5 billion on U.S. film production over the next 5 years and establish monitoring of editorial independence at its news operations. More details at srnnews.com.
7: 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On each edition, nutritionist, registered dietitian, and board-certified anti-aging health practitioner, Dr. John Westerdahl, will show you how to achieve a longer, healthier life using the latest breakthroughs in nutrition, wellness, and lifestyle medicine. And now, here's your host, Dr. John Westerdahl.
8: Welcome to Health and Longevity. I'm Dr. John Westerdahl. On today's program, we will talk with physician and nutrition expert, Dr. John McDougall. Dr. McDougall is the author of the new book, The Starch Solution. He will tell us how a starch-based plant food diet can contribute to our health and longevity. But before we get into today's exciting topic, let's hear the latest research and news affecting our health and longevity today.
7: Dr. Westerdahl presents the Health and Longevity News and Research Update, bringing you the most pertinent and important information about your health and longevity.
8: Well, here's an interesting study that shows that meat consumption is linked to diabetes. People who eat fewer animal products have less risk of developing type 2 diabetes. Incidence of diabetes was almost four times as high among non-vegetarians compared with vegans, according to a new study looking at Seventh-day Adventists. The Adventist Health Study 2 looked at 15,200 men and 26,187 women in the United States and Canada who were grouped as vegans, lacto-ovo-vegetarians, that's vegetarians who include dairy products and eggs, pesco-vegetarians, that's people who follow a vegetarian diet but do eat fish, semi-vegetarians, those who eat vegetarian diets most of the time, and non-vegetarians, the typical American diet or omnivore diet. Now, the lacto-ovo-vegetarian group and the pesco-vegetarian group and the semi-vegetarian group were all about twice as likely to develop diabetes compared to the vegan group. This is published in the Journal of Nutrition. Well, another study shows that vegetarian men weigh less and have lower cardiovascular disease risks compared to non-vegetarians, according to a new study that appeared in Nutrition and Metabolism. Researchers in China compared 171 vegetarians with 129 age-matched non-vegetarians and found that the vegetarian men's weight, blood pressure, triglycerides, and cholesterol levels were lower compared with the meat eaters. The vegetarians' arterial walls were healthier as well. Well, here's another study that shows that vegetarian diets help expel cancer-causing hormones. Vegetarian diets may reduce the level of hormones that contribute to cancer, according to a new study. The study observed how dietary patterns affect breast cancer risk by measuring hormone markers in postmenopausal women. Researchers studied diet records and conducted blood, urine, and fecal tests among women in the study's three participant groups. The three groups included a vegetarian group, an omnivorous group, and an omnivorous group with breast cancer. Results showed that the vegetarian group significantly decreased estrogen production while boosting the hormone sex hormone binding globulin, also known as SHBG, which is known for removing excess and unneeded hormones. The omnivorous participants with breast cancer had the highest amounts of hormones while reporting a poor fiber-to-fat ratio in their diets. The omnivorous without cancer did better, but not as well as the vegetarian group. The study's researchers concluded that having less body fat, eating less fat, and eating more fiber, particularly cereal fiber, worked together to lower estrogen levels in the bloodstream, reducing the risk of breast cancer. We'll be right back after this short message.
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8: Our question for today is that you recommend steel-cut or Irish oatmeal over rolled oats. Why? I've read that rolled oats and steel-cut oats are the same food, just cut differently. They contain the same amount of fiber. Even rolled oats contain the entire oat grain. Can you explain why you recommend steel-cut oats? Well, the difference between rolled oats and steel-cut oats is that while both remain whole grain oats, they're processed differently. Rolled oats are steamed, then they're rolled, they're steamed again and toasted, ending up as a very thin flake. Now, steel-cut oats are made from oat kernels that have been chopped into thick pieces. Now, I recommend choosing steel-cut oats, or also known popular-wise as Irish oats, over the rolled oats because they digest more slowly than the rolled oats. Like all other grains in whole or crack form, steel-cut oats rank lower on the glycemic index than the rolled oats. Now, the reason is that it takes longer for the digestive enzymes to reach the starch inside the thicker pieces, and that's slowing down its conversion into sugar. Now, the glycemic index is the measure of how quickly carbohydrate foods affect blood sugar. And the higher on the glycemic index a food ranks, the more likely it is to cause spikes in blood sugar that over time can cause genetically susceptible people, which is many people in the United States today, to develop insulin resistance and metabolic syndrome. Now, insulin resistance is associated with obesity, high blood pressure, elevated blood fats, and increased risk of type 2 diabetes. Now, while I recommend steel-cut oats, rolled oats are still preferable to instant oatmeal. Some brands of those instant oatmeals actually contain hydrogenated oils and fats, artificial flavors and colors, and unnecessary amounts of sugar and salt. So, rolled oats are still better than instant oatmeal, but I still recommend, if you can, get steel-cut oats and include those in your diet as the best type of oatmeal.
7: And now, Health and Longevity's special feature, where Dr. Westerdahl interviews leading experts and personalities on vital topics important to your health and longevity.
8: And our guest today is Dr. John McDougall. He is a physician and nutrition expert who teaches health through a plant-based diet. And Dr. John A. McDougall has been studying, writing, and speaking out about the effects of nutrition and disease for over 30 years. Dr. McDougall is the founder and medical director of the nationally renowned McDougall Program. That's a 10-day residential program located at a luxury resort in Santa Rosa, California. And Dr. McDougall is the author of several national best-selling books on health, with his latest book that we'll be talking about today, The Starch Solution. And I have to mention, too, that Dr. McDougall has been a longtime friend of mine and colleague. We've worked together on many things, from vegetarian food products to radio shows to lecturing about good nutrition and health all over the place, and even way back to the days that I worked and lived in Hawaii, where Dr. McDougall lived and worked for many years as well. And Dr. McDougall, welcome to Health and Longevity.
10: Well, thank you, John. It's always good to be back with you and to talk to you. I mean, it has been a while since we've had a chance to share, but we certainly did spend some good years together, didn't we?
8: We sure did, and starting a lot of it off in Hawaii is a wonderful place to start a career.
10: You know, back in those days, I thought we had it all figured out and that everybody would be here in the, in 2012, everybody would be marching to the same band and all understand how to be healthy, and everybody would be thin, and type 2 diabetes would be almost disappeared, and it's just the opposite.
8: That's right, and here we are still today trying to teach this message, and it's getting worse and worse and worse, the diabetes and the obesity. But, you know, you're a unique physician, and I admire, since I first met you, I admired you for what you believed and what you practiced, because you promoted lifestyle medicine. You promoted a plant-based diet. You promoted wellness as the key to health and longevity and with your patients. And tell us a little bit, though. I know that it always wasn't that way. You were a typical medical doctor. Tell us how you first got started in nutrition and health and also lifestyle medicine.
10: Well, that was back in our Hawaii days. I did a standard internship at the Queens Medical Center in Honolulu. And then after that, I became a plantation doctor on the Big Island for 3 years. And that's really where I learned everything. I have to say, between 1973 and 1976, I learned everything I know today about good nutrition and about bad medical care. And they kind of went together. You know, I had to learn, first of all, that what we were doing for chronic disease was failing. I mean, it was failing not only because of my observations and my patients. It was failing because of every other doctor's observations and what the scientific research said. You know, you have to kind of let go of what you believe in, not only as a patient but as a doctor, to get on with what is true. And if you still believe in heart surgery to solve your heart problems, and you believe in diabetes pills to solve your diabetic problems, then you're going to keep with that faith. And you're not going to look for other options. And even though you're sick and miserable and dying, you're going to stay believing in the medical doctors. And the truth of the matter, as clearly published in the scientific research, is what we do for chronic disease does not work, hurts people terribly, and costs them, you know, personally costs them hundreds of thousands of dollars to buy this stuff, such as heart surgery for chronic coronary artery disease and diabetic pills and insulin for type 2 diabetes and multiple sclerosis drugs and arthritis drugs and so on. I mean, you know, these things are a proven failure after the last 30, 40 years of research. And they've never cured anybody ever of any of these problems, and they just compound the problems for the patient. So once you figure that out, and I figured that out during my first 3 years as a plantation doctor on the Big Island, then if you have an option, you know, you have a wide-open vision for something else to help you, because you finally figured out the pills and the procedures aren't going to help you, then you start looking for, or at least you start welcoming other people's options on how to get well. If somebody shows you something that is, you know, so obvious that you can see it right before your eyes, you don't have to believe the person, you just look and you say, aha, that's true, and it has to do with a good diet that costs you nothing, in fact, cuts your food bill, and a good diet that's not only good for your health, but good for the planet, and I mean, some people see it and they go, and that's what I learned back in my plantation days, too. I had a chance to take care of first, second, third, and fourth generation Filipinos, Japanese, Chinese, and Koreans. And my first generation patients were trim and healthy, and they were living on rice and vegetables. Second generation, they included more meat and dairy, and by the time you got to the third generation, these Filipinos, Chinese, Japanese, and Koreans were just as fat and just as sick as anybody had ever seen. So it, you know, became real obvious during my plantation years between 1973 and 1976 as to where I had to go as a doctor. I mean, it wasn't something that I willfully chose. It kind of chose me. Once you see this, you can't do anything else. I mean, you have to go with what is true.
11: And you saw these younger kids nowadays, they're eating the wrong types of foods. Of course, obesity now is at epidemic proportions. The Surgeon General has said that if things continue this way, this generation, the parents will be outliving their own children. And you saw the beginnings of that there in Hawaii, didn't you?
10: Well, I did. I clearly saw it. I was taking care of mostly adults, and I never thought that we'd have such a situation today like we do with the kids, with so much diabetes and constipation and obesity and acne. And I mean, when I was a little kid growing up, going to high school, junior high school, if you were a fat kid, you really stuck out. I mean, there was one fat kid in every class or every two classes that you were in. And it was real difficult for that child. Nowadays, 20-30% of the kids are, you know, way too fat. And it seems to be the social norm. No, things have changed terribly. I don't see an end in sight except for the fact that information is becoming widespread with talk radio shows like yours, John, and with the internet and so on. So there is a large population of people that have just plain and simple decided they don't want to be sick anymore. And once they change their diet, they get well, and then nobody can convince them otherwise. I mean, when you lose 40, 50, 100 pounds, get off all your diabetic medication, all your arthritis medication, all your laxatives, all your antacids, and you got your life back, and you're functioning and looking 20 years younger than your contemporaries, I mean, who's going to convince you that you've got the wrong message and you need to go back to eating junk and meat and dairy?
11: And, you know, back several years ago when we were working together over there, what you were teaching became very popular. People were really learning about it. Then Dean Ornish's work came out showing that a similar type of diet program could actually reverse heart disease. But then we went through a period with Dr. Atkins and some of these high-protein diets where everything reversed for almost a decade promoting these unhealthy diets. So what's your comments on those?
10: Yeah, that was insanity. You know, people followed a message that was scientifically proven to be incorrect, and a leader who was overweight himself with heart disease,
11: yes.
10: Robert Atkins. I mean,
11: right.
10: the public, I guess they want to believe good news about their bad habits so badly that, you know, they'll take the obvious. I mean, something that's right before their eyes, all these fat, sick peoples and gurus and, you know, all the scientific research that says this is damaging. And they'll just discard it and say, okay, bring on the bacon and eggs. I'll have another ham sandwich. I do know. I see it. And I don't know that it's going to stop unless there's some way to force people to stop that behavior. But I do know there's a large group of people out there that do care about themselves and about their families and just want to feel good, look good, and function well and want to be out of the system, out of the medical system, off the drugs. And you give them this message. It's very simple, cost-free message. And they take off, and they never turn back. And they look around. Once you discover this, you look around and you go, my goodness, why doesn't everybody see this? This is so obvious.
11: It is. It really is. Now, just in the last couple of years, there's been a resurgence and a re-interest in the plant-based diet that you've recommended all these years. Of course, the film Forks Over Knives came out, which you were in, and now people are interested in learning more about the power of a plant-based diet for preventing, treating, even reversing diseases. And you have come out with a brand new book called The Starch Solution, which you kind of go the opposite way of those high-protein diets out there, saying that a starch-based diet, plant food diet, of course, actually is very crucial in preventing, treating, and reversing disease. Tell us about that.
10: Well, first of all, what should really glare is the fact that I called it starch. And that's hard for people.
11: That's
10: people
11: right.
10: Have a difficult time saying that word. It's almost like a swear word. But it's scientifically the correct word. I mean, starch is the proper terminology for the food that we should be eating. So I've had to use that word, and I have to re-educate people to get them to start thinking in terms of starch as their food. Because if you tell them you need to eat a plant-based diet, what does that mean? You know, is that potato chips? Is that
11: right?
10: You know, beans or peas or what is a plant food-based diet?
11: Right.
10: I mean, maybe that's tofu. Maybe that's veggie burgers. Who knows? If you tell them they need to eat a low-fat diet, that doesn't mean much to them either.
11: Mm-hmm.
10: So I had to find a word that really described what people are supposed to eat. And once they get this word, just this one word, starch, then the whole world opens to them because they say to themselves, first of all, I like starches. I mean, I think starches are comfort food. I'd love to eat more starch. I love rice and corn and potatoes and beans and pasta. But they say that those things are forbidden. Well, I mean, again, you don't have to believe me. Just stop and look around.
11: Right.
10: Look around today in the world or look through history, and you'll find that all large, successful populations of people throughout all of recordable human history have gotten the bulk of their calories from starch. And I think some easy examples are today Asians live on rice. And there are 1.73 billion Asians who live on rice-based diets, and there's no obesity. There's virtually no heart disease or breast cancer or prostate cancer or colon cancer or rheumatoid arthritis or multiple sclerosis. And these people who maintain a diet of rice. You go back in history and you look at 800 to 1,300 years of civilization in Central America among the Mayas and the Aztecs, living on corn. They're the people of the corn.
11: Right.
10: You go to South America and you look at the people living in the Andes. They live on potatoes, still do today, potatoes being an ideal food. You go to Papua New Guinea and they lived on sweet potatoes. 92% of their diet was sweet potato leaves and roots. These are people without any of the diseases that we have that are really strong warriors and survival people and always trim, heavily muscular. You know, as I say, they do battle well living on potatoes and rice and corn and beans and quinoa and so on. And whereas we have a situation in our world where 80% of the people can't even enlist in the military because they're too fat and sick. And those who get into the military to defend our wonderful nation, 54% of them are overweight, you know, because they've abandoned the starch. So you can see it if you just stop and look what happens historically or even today as people abandon their native starch-based diets and go eat the good old well-balanced traditional American diet full of dairy and meat and oil. And, you know, those are the prime villains.
11: Yes.
10: And they get fat and sick. Now, you can reverse that. All you got to do is just make this little simple U-turn, and you reverse it, and you go from a meat and dairy and oil-based diet to a starch-based diet, and you solve all the problems. Now, it's so crucial that they understand that, because you have to eat, and you eat for energy. And so you think about, well, where can I get energy from? Well, I get energy from fat. You know, protein's not a great source, but you can get energy from fat like you would in meat and dairy and oil. Or you can get energy from carbohydrate like you would potatoes, rice, and corn. Now, once you decide I'm going for a better source of energy, a clean source of energy, then the problems are solved. You just get on with your life, you eat all you want, you stay trim, your bowels work good, your blood pressure's down, you're off your pills, and you get on with other things that are important besides worrying about your health and your next doctor's appointment.
11: Now, let's talk about, because I think I told you before the program, I was giving a talk the other day of some research that came out showing that a all-plant food diet, actually it was a vegan diet study that was published, was showed the people that were on that type of diet did far better than omnivores and people on other typical American diets. And I was attacked after I gave that talk by somebody who said, I disagree with you. Your carbohydrates are bad and they cause diabetes and this and that and the other. You're saying the exact opposite here in your
10: right.
11: book. Tell us how a starch-based diet is helpful for those with diabetics and other health conditions.
10: Well, the first thing, you should be happy that at least somebody's reacting to you, because the way I've been dealt with all these years is people just ignore me. You know, I'd love to have the subject on the table so people could focus their attention on what the facts are.
11: Right.
10: Just take a look at that worldwide picture for a minute. I mean, type 2 diabetes is absent. I mean, they do not have it in parts of the world that eat a starch-based diet and where people are trim. You've got to induce obesity in the population to get type 2 diabetes. So you have to switch to the calorie-intense foods like the meat and the dairy to take and make somebody fat enough to get this disease. Type 1 diabetes is a little different situation, but it's also a dietary disease related to the Western diet. You know, people who say, I mean, I don't even get to the diabetes part with them. If somebody had said that to me, I would have looked at them and I'd say, you know, you're telling me starch is bad, right? You're telling me rice is bad because rice turns to sugar, which turns to fat, which makes you fat, right? Is that what you're telling me? And they'd say, yes. And I'd say, okay, then you explain to me why there are 1.73 billion Asians living on rice-based diets and none of them are overweight.
11: Right.
10: No, I just throw it back in their lap. People argue intensively about their own personal habits. They protect their personal eating habits as if they were more important than their ancestry. It's hard for folks. And, of course, there's some vested interests out there, people who are selling all these rich foods. That's where you make your money. You make your money in the meats and cheeses. You don't make them in potatoes. And also there are vested interests in there. I don't think they know it. I don't think they purposely do it. But they're, oh, yeah, I do. At one level, they purposely do it. And that is, you know, the medical businesses, the hospitals and the doctors, they could put a stop to this if they knew a little bit more and were willing to take action against their own personal salaries. And I don't think they are. You know, the people who do heart surgery are not breaking their necks to learn what causes heart disease and share it with the public. You know, they'll tell you, well, my job is to operate on the heart. That's what I do. My job is not to tell people how to prevent heart disease or how to cure it with a good diet. My job is to fix the plumbing. You know, same thing with the urologist. You know, when you get kidney stones and they ask, why did you get kidney stones? The answer is because of the high animal protein diet. The urologist says, hey, it's not my job to tell you that. My job is to take and crush your kidney stones and take them out. So the medical business has no vested interest in getting people healthy. And, you know, quite honestly, John, I can't say it any more kindly. The doctors are at fault because they have not done what I consider their duty, which is to help their patients the most they can, regardless of financial interests. Financial interests overweigh, you know, the truth, sad to say. We've got people
11: right.
10: who are really sick, and the problem's the food, not the fact that they're overstressed or they're lazy or they don't exercise or, you know, that there are some studies that have been manipulated to show something different. The problem is the human being is fed the wrong kind of diet. So, you know, the problem's real simple. The solution's real simple. You just got to open your eyes and you can see it. It's undeniable. And, you know, people who argue with you, and I wish more would argue with me, John, You just have to just lay the facts on the line with them, and they'll say, oh, well, we have our studies. And, well, you don't. You know, your studies are heavily manipulated and don't show what we're really interested in.
11: That's right. That's what we try to do here on this program. Well, John, we have about a minute left in the program already, and let's talk a little bit about the book, The Starch Solution.
10: Yeah,
11: and
10: the starch solution.
11: And you've got it published by Rodale, of course, one of the leading publishers in health and nutrition. Tell us about the book and what people can find in the book to help them to better health.
10: Well, of course, it's focused on starch and explains to people why starch has been villainized. It talks to you, there's a chapter entitled, When Your Friends Ask, Where Do You Get Your Protein? And When Your Friends Ask, Where Do You Get Your Calcium? And there's a chapter on the fat vegan, which talks about why vegetarians very interested in good health are often fat and sick. There's a chapter called Confessions of a Fish Killer. Back when you knew me in the early days, John, I was a fish killer. And
11: yes.
10: I don't do that anymore.
11: Well, that's good.
10: Yeah, so there's all kinds of really interesting, really directs the attention to where people need to be.
11: Okay. Well, once again, it's The Starch Solution, written by Dr. John A. McDougall, and, of course, co-authored by his wife, Mary McDougall. So I'm sure she has some great recipes in there.
10: She does.
11: And it's available in all the bookstores very shortly here. 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
11: Okay. Thank you, Dr. McDougall, for being with us today on Health and Longevity.
10: Thank you. Great to talk to you again, John.
11: Good talking with you.
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7: 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The preceding information on this program has been general information about your health and is not to be taken as professional medical advice, nor is it intended to serve as a substitute for medical attention. 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If you have a medical condition, we encourage you to seek the consultation of a medical doctor experienced in dietary change and lifestyle medicine. And as always, we wish you the best of health.
12: Nahum 1:7. The Lord is good, a stronghold in the day of trouble, and he knoweth them that trust in him.

0: That is precisely why I am here.
1: Then you will condemn him to death?
0: I didn't say that.
1: You said that's why you are here.
0: I said I came to judge.
1: Oh. Well, this fellow has committed crimes worthy of death.
0: I will judge that for myself.
1: He persuadeth men to worship God contrary to the law.
2: Yes, that's right. I saw it. May I speak in my own defense?
0: That is not necessary, sir. I refuse any longer to be the dupe of these jealous, intriguing Israelites. I am thoroughly disgusted with their bigotry and self-righteousness. Now, as for you, Sosthenes, and your charge against this man, if it were a matter of flagrant breaking of the law or of public lewdness, I would bear with you and hear the matter. But if it is a question of words and names or of your religious laws, take care of it yourself, for I will not sit in judgment on such matters. And take care that you yourself do not break the law. Now get out of my court.
2: One moment, please. I have something to say before we leave this court. Why was Paul brought here? Why has his honor, Judge Gallio, refused to have anything to do with this case? I shall tell you why. Because the new chief ruler of the synagogue has no case against the defendant. Paul was brought here for no other reason than because Sosthenes wanted to show his authority.
3: He is right. What do we know about Paul? Only what the chief ruler Sosthenes told us. Has Paul taken a whip to any of you and forced you to adhere to his doctrines? No. Has he forced anyone to worship the God he worships? No. It is no crime for Paul or anyone to try to convince anyone of anything. Sosthenes wanted us to beat Paul. Instead, let us beat Sosthenes.
1: Gallio, your honor, I demand protection.
0: I couldn't care less.
4: Thus, Christianity gained a signal victory in Corinth. And Paul, after this, tarried there yet a good while and raised up a large church. While Paul was still at Corinth, Silas and Timothy, who had been left to work a little longer in Thessalonica, rejoined him. This left the new believers in Thessalonica without an experienced leader.
5: I just cannot understand it. Several have died since Paul left.
6: I can't understand it either. Can you?
7: No. Unless Paul was mistaken, or we did not properly understand what he said, yet that can hardly be right either, for has not the entire church membership carefully guarded the lives of their loved ones, lest they should die, lose the blessing which we all look forward to at the second coming of Christ?
5: And now my little girl is about to die, and we'll never see her again. Ever?
6: What did Paul say about the dead? Can you remember?
7: I'm trying to recall exactly what he said, but I was so happy at the new doctrine of salvation by way of the cross that I suppose I didn't listen too carefully when he talked about something else. But it does seem as if he said that Jesus is coming again to change the faithful who are alive and to take them to himself.
6: Then we never will again look on our daughter's face.
5: She's gone.
7: Oh, God. In the name of Jesus, thy son, help these.

0: I came with good news. I've just received a letter from Paul. It'll be read aloud this Sabbath in church.
1: I wouldn't miss a letter from Paul for
2: anything. Eagerly listening.
3: So a letter from Paul will be read aloud this Sabbath. Well, you'll find that I'm right about being permitted to voice my views publicly.
0: I shall now read the letter we received from our beloved Paul. From Paul, Silas, and Timothy to the people of the church in Thessalonica, who belong to God the Father and the Lord Jesus Christ. May grace and peace be yours. We give thanks to God always for you all, making mention of you in our prayers. For we remember before our God and Father how you put your faith into practice, how your love made you work hard, and how your hope in our Lord Jesus Christ is firm. We want you to know the truth about those who have died, so that you will not be sad and sorrowful, as are those who believe not and have no hope. For if we believe that Jesus died and rose again, even so those also who have died believing in Jesus shall rise again. For the Lord himself teaches that we who are alive on the day the Lord comes will not go ahead of those who have died. For the Lord himself shall descend from heaven with a shout, with the voice of the archangel, and with the trump of God, and the dead in Christ shall rise first.
4: The dead in Christ shall rise first. Then, my brethren, we shall again see our loved ones who have died in the faith.
0: Then we which are alive and remain shall be caught up together with them in the clouds to meet the Lord in the air. And so shall we ever be with the Lord. Wherefore, comfort one another with these words.
5: Oh, this is a comfort to all of us who have had loved ones die, and to those of us who shall experience death.
0: Encourage one another and help one another, just as you are now doing. We beg you, brothers, to pay proper respect to those who work among you, those whom the Lord has chosen to guide and instruct you. Treat them with the greatest respect and love, because of their position in the church. Be joyful always, pray at all times, and be thankful in all circumstances. Greet all the brothers with a brotherly kiss. I urge you, by the authority of the Lord, to read this letter to all the brothers. The grace of our Lord Jesus Christ be with you. Amen.
6: Welcome to LifeQuest, a program that directs you to subjects and books that will make a difference in your life, a program that will make you think and strengthen your journey of faith in the 21st century. My name is Dwight Lainhoff. Dr. Donald Hall is founder and CEO of WellSource. That's a company dedicated to providing health programs that meet the changing needs of corporations, government agencies, and hospitals and health insurers. And he's also an author. The book we're going to talk with Donald about today is 9 Ways to Prevent Diabetes. Welcome to LifeQuest.
7: Yes, glad to be here.
6: Why did you write this book at this time?
7: Well, you know, diabetes is one of the fastest growing diseases in the United States. Just reading yesterday, in the last 10 years, incidence of diagnosed diabetes is up by 40% in just the last 10 years. And so it's a real crisis in our country. And also because it causes so much real damage to people's health. It can cause their cholesterols to be high, their blood pressures to be high, and contributing to heart disease, damages to the eyes, it damages the kidneys, leading cause of kidney failure. There's just a whole host of things that are really harmful to the person and thus very expensive. And so companies are interested in what can we do to keep our health care expenses down. Well, the good news is there's a lot you can do to prevent diabetes.
6: My grandmother, Don, had diabetes. I can remember as a kid, and she had to give herself injections. She died at a fairly young age, but we didn't hear a lot about it. But in the last decade, we've heard a lot about diabetes. Why is that? Is there are there more of it, or are we simply better informed?
7: Well, probably both reasons.

0: People are recognizing it more now. We have a more of an aging population, and that means more people are in the high-risk range. As we get older, we're more likely to get diabetes. But what we really see is that the risk factors that cause diabetes are also much more prevalent, I think, than they used to be.
1: Mm-hmm.
0: We see a lot more obesity. People are more sedentary, I think, than they back when they lived on the farm and they worked hard every day. All of these kinds of risk factors are much more prevalent today, and that's contributing as well.
1: You've talked about the effects and why it may be on the rise, but I understand there are two types of diabetes. What are they? Can you explain that for our listeners?
0: Well, sure. The kind that happens oftentimes with children is called type 1 diabetes, and it's an autoimmune disease, and we don't really understand why it occurs, but the body begins to fight its own islet cells that produce the insulin in the pancreas, and your immune system destroys those your body's ability to produce insulin, and
1: mm-hmm.
0: so therefore, if you don't have it, you die. And that usually happens in childhood. Not really understanding why yet today on that. That's about 5% of diabetes.
1: Okay.
0: And then, of course, the larger portion is what we call type 2 diabetes, which generally happens later in life. And it's related to a lot to lifestyle. As you become older, you become sedentary, more obese,
1: mm-hmm.
0: eating the wrong kinds of foods. The body becomes resistant to insulin. And so the pancreas tries to produce more and more insulin to meet the needs, and finally it becomes exhausted and gives up, and eventually the person has to again go on insulin to survive. So it's two different causes, but the end result is kind of the same thing. The blood sugar levels are high, that damages the health, and you have to have the insulin to control that, or a person would die.
1: My understanding from reading your book is that you believe that there are certain lifestyle changes that can actually either prevent the onset of it or at least help control it if you're already there.
0: That's right. Probably the best study that's been done on that was done by Harvard University and the Nurses' Health Study, about 80,000 women that they followed for 15, 20 years,
1: mm-hmm.
0: and they looked at their lifestyle. And what they found is they didn't have any risk factors for diabetes. Their risk of developing diabetes in the next, 18 years or so of the study was only one-tenth as much as people who had one or more risk factors.
1: Really?
0: So if they were exercising, their weight was under control, they were eating healthily, these kinds of things, they simply didn't get diabetes, even if they had a family history of diabetes.
1: Hmm.
0: It didn't seem to matter.
1: So you've mentioned some of the lifestyle changes as far as more exercise, cutting out the weight, which has got to be linked somewhat when you begin to talk about obesity to food. Are you talking about calorie intake or types of food or what?
0: Both. If we eat too many calories, of course, we put that extra little weight around our middle, and that's metabolically very dangerous, especially for diabetes, and makes the body resistant to insulin. And when that happens, of course, then that starts this cycle, and eventually the body can't keep up, and the pancreas gives out. So calories is an important thing, but there's also other series of things. We can get into that. The kinds of fats we eat. We find if you eat a lot of saturated fats, a lot of red meat and hamburgers and french fries and hot
1: mm-hmm.
0: dogs and things that are very popular in the United States, that also makes the body resistant to using insulin.
1: I see.
0: And then we eat a lot of refined carbohydrates, a lot of sugar and a lot of refined white bread and cookies and cake and pastry and a lot of things that have been highly refined. And those kinds of calories are absorbed very quickly. Makes the blood sugar levels go very high. We call them high glycemic index foods. And when that occurs, again, that puts a very big load on the pancreas because it has to produce extra amounts of insulin to handle those large amounts of sugar
1: mm-hmm.
0: coming quickly into the body. And so in the Nurses' Health Study, for example, they found four or five foods specifically related to high risk of diabetes. One was white bread,
1: mm-hmm.
0: Sugar, of course, particularly in the form of soft drinks, white rice, and potatoes, especially French fries.
1: I see.
0: Those are all absorbed very, very quickly and raise the blood sugar levels very high. And over many, many years, it just wears out the pancreas. It's not able to keep up. And if you have a tendency towards diabetes, it brings it on.
1: Carbohydrates seem to be everywhere in our food, but you're saying that is what we really need to cut back on.
0: Well, only the refined ones. It's interesting. Just reading yesterday in a journal, the people who had the highest carbohydrate intake had a low risk of diabetes, but they were using the right kinds.
1: Yeah.
0: And so if you're using fresh fruits and vegetables and legumes and soy products and other kinds of things that have a low glycemic index, whole grains particularly, where they're absorbed more slowly because they're less refined,
1: I see.
0: Then that's actually protective. And those people have less risk of developing diabetes.
1: Now, glycemic, you're talking about how much sugar or glucose that's in the blood?
0: Yeah, a glycemic index is a way of monitoring how fast glucose in a food is absorbed and how much it raises the blood sugar levels.
1: Okay.
0: And you can't tell by looking at a food. You know, you'd look at white bread, for example, you'd think that would be lower than sugar. But in fact, it's actually a little bit higher. The amount of sugar that's in the white bread is absorbed and raises your blood sugar levels even faster than pure table sugar. And so in our classes, we teach people the glycemic index, and it's in the book, of various foods, so they know which ones to choose. The low glycemic foods, less likely to get diabetes. If they eat a lot of high glycemic foods, white bread, refined cereals, sugar, soda pops, we find the French fries, the potatoes seem to be absorbed very quickly. These all raise the risk.
1: Why is it that smoking enters into this whole picture?
0: It's an observation that we see in research, and I don't know that everybody understands it for sure. It seems like smoking gets implicated in a lot of things, doesn't it?
1: Yeah.
0: But it seems to especially damage the little cells in the pancreas that produce the insulin. And people who smoke are more likely to get diabetes.
1: You've mentioned a little bit about the fats that we tend to get, and there seems to be a raised consciousness in this country and in food labels about fat content and trans fats and all that sort of thing. In Chapter 11 of your book, 9 Ways to Prevent Diabetes, you talk about plant-based foods. Define that. It may seem obvious, but what do you mean plant-based foods?
0: Well, as opposed to animal foods.
1: Okay.
0: If you do look at large numbers of people and you do the research and look at their eating habits, what we find is that as their cholesterol levels go up, which is a marker for primarily meat and high-fat dairy, the ice cream and the eggs and so on, as that goes up, so does the risk of diabetes. It's a direct correlation. And along with that, of course, comes the saturated fats. On the other hand, if you eat plant-based foods, the research shows that your risk for diabetes is significantly lower. And a plant-based food would simply be, a salad.
1: Yeah.
0: Green beans, peas, lentils, all the different kinds of legumes, all the different kinds of whole grains, those kinds of foods. And those foods all seem to be protective, particularly if they are eaten in the unrefined state. Primarily probably because, one, they're devoid of cholesterol and saturated fat, basically. And number two, they're very high in fiber, and they slow the absorption of sugar, keeps it at a normal level in your bloodstream. There was a study, well, the Adventist Health Study, number two, the second one they've done, about 90,000 people. And when they simply looked at people's eating habits, those who ate primarily foods just from plant-based foods, vegetarians, vegans, their risk of developing diabetes was only 1/4 compared to people who used animal products regularly in their diet.
1: I see.
0: So that's an amazing difference, four-fold difference, just eating plant-based foods.
1: You record a length about stress. Most of us have it. And so how do we deal with that? And why is that a problem?
0: It's unavoidable, isn't it? But if we get stressed out all the time, if we don't balance with adequate time for rest and relaxation and, bring life back into balance, what happens is that we're under a lot of stress. The body produces hormones, different hormones, help us to adapt, I suppose, to an emergency. But if we're always in an emergency, our adrenaline levels are higher. When your adrenaline levels are higher, that mobilizes glucose from the stores in your body, and your blood sugar levels go up. Now, if it's just an occasional, that might be helpful. If you're running from a bear that's chasing you, that might be advantageous. But if we're under stress all the time, then our blood sugar levels will run higher. And again, it puts a little bigger load on the pancreas. And if we have a weakness in that area again, then it's more likely to be brought out. It also kind of goes along with some other things. People who use cigarettes sometimes, to combat stress, helps them to relax or whatever. And so stress can sometimes cause people to eat poorly and to smoke and to drink and and do other kinds of things that add to it. But mm-hmm. it directly raises our blood sugar levels, and it's one of the things that might be helpful. It's not a major cause, but it can be helpful in controlling diabetes and controlling the other habits that go along with preventing diabetes.
1: There's got to be a lot of our listeners who say, well, I'm not going to prevent anything because I already have type 2 diabetes and I'm taking all kinds of pills and my doctor's nagging me. How do we cope with it once we got it?
0: Well, you know, you might think it's too late and the horse is already out of the barn, but mm-hmm. that's not true. Any time that you make a lifestyle change that's going to improve your health, whether you have diabetes or not, it has beneficial effects. Let me give you just a couple of examples. What most diabetics die from is heart disease.
1: Mm-hmm.
0: One of the things that diabetes does is it seems to raise your blood cholesterol levels. And so you have to be much more careful to keep those cholesterol levels lower. And so if you're careful to avoid a lot of high cholesterol foods, a lot of foods high in saturated fat, eat more plant-based foods that are high in dietary fiber, which also helps your body to get rid of cholesterol out of the body, all of those things will help you to have better heart health. And keep in mind that that's what most diabetics, about two-thirds of diabetics, die from heart disease.
1: Mm-hmm.
0: So that's one example. Keeping your cholesterol levels lower will be helpful. Another is exercising. Exercise is specifically helpful in lowering the blood sugar levels and helping you to manage it, even if you have diabetes. One excellent study was done where they took people with diabetes and they put them on a walking program, half of them, the other half they didn't. And they watched over periods of years to see what happened. And after several years, they looked at the mortality difference. And those that had a walking program cut their risk of dying from diabetes in half. And so that's a remarkable difference.
1: Yeah, it is. Wow.
0: You know, if you can cut your risk in half, why wouldn't you want to get out, walk briskly for 30 minutes or more every day? And so the research is showing that all of these things that help to prevent it also help to control it.
1: Mm-hmm.
0: Same thing about eating the healthy foods. While they won't prevent it, they help you to manage it so that you don't get the complications. You don't get so much damage from the high blood sugar levels that damage the kidneys and the eyes and your nerves and, you know, all of those kinds of things. And so it does help. It makes a lot of difference. In fact, a lot of people are able to control their problem entirely through diet and exercise and weight loss. If they lose a little weight, they start walking 30 to 45 minutes a day, they start eating really healthy, especially if they eat more of a plant-based diet, cut way back on the saturated fats and the cholesterol, eat whole grains, more fiber-rich foods, and they're actually able to control their diabetes, and many of them. Our research came out just in JAMA, the Journal of the American Medical Association, a couple of weeks ago, showed that as many as 1 out of 10 regular diabetics can get completely off their medication, and 1 in 5 if they're a new diabetic and just been on medication for a short time, are completely able to control it just by lifestyle practices. So it does make a big difference.
1: Your book, 9 Ways to Prevent Diabetes, or if you have diabetes, to minimize the complications, how would you like people to use this book?
0: Well, you know, a lot of times people think, I don't have any control. I either get diabetes or I don't.
1: Mm-hmm.
0: And it would be nice if someone who understands this could say, look, your father had diabetes, your mother had diabetes, or your brother has diabetes. Would you like to know how to prevent it?
1: Mm-hmm.
0: And some of the research shows that you might cut your risk by half or even up to 90% by changing your lifestyle. There's simple things that you can do, and the only complication is you'll be healthier and live longer for doing it. But would you like to learn? And so I think people that would benefit, you know, maybe just giving them the book. It's inexpensive.
1: Right.
0: Of course, anyone who has family members and maybe they've seen, I look at my own brother who's had diabetes for several years now, and he has heart problems and some other serious complications.
1: Mm-hmm.
0: I would like to know what I can do, you see.
1: Right.
0: And so I was personally motivated to research this and look at it as well.
1: Sure.
0: And anybody who comes in that kind of a family situation, they would be the ones that you really want to read this book. Other people who are high risk would be, of course, those who had a family history. But anyone who's overweight and not doing a lot of exercise, they're pretty high risk too.
1: Right.
0: And they would do very well to read this book and find specific things that they can do to lower their risk.
1: And now it's time for some transparency. The fact is that 13 years ago, I was diagnosed with type 2 diabetes. didn't have all those usual health profiles. I was kind of a thin guy and a vegetarian diet all my life, but it seems to have been in my mother's side of the family, and that's when it hit. But, you know, I have really noticed, folks, that if I'm out there playing racquetball, which I love to do, that makes a big difference in my blood sugar. And cutting into things like brown rice instead of white rice, staying away from the white breads, it really does make a tremendous difference in what is happening. And your doctor can guide you, and so can a little book like this. Donald Hall, 9 Ways to Prevent Diabetes. It's available at ABC bookstores, and it's also available on Amazon.com. Is there any other place I left out that you might people might be able to pick
0: this book? Barnes & Noble has it as well.
1: Okay.
0: And if you like to download it and read it on your little Nook, they have it available there as well. So that's available there, too.
1: Dr. Hall, thank you so much for being with us today on LifeQuest.
0: Yes, I enjoyed being here, and I hope that this book will be helpful and helping people to have a better life and prevent a very serious problem, or if they have it, to live more successfully with it.
1: We have a few minutes left in our program today. I'd like to tell you about a couple of upcoming interviews, about a couple of books that I found very interesting. The first one is called I'm Too Young to Be This Old. You ever said that? Facing Midlife with Humor, Insight, and Encouragement. It's written by Poppy Smith, who's a British, married to an American, and she was born in the UK, grew up there and in Sri Lanka, Singapore, and Kenya. She's the author of 4 other books. At some point in her life, she suggests, a woman will take time to reflect and reevaluate her accomplishments, her challenges, and what she values as important. And this sometimes occurs around midlife. Children are grown. Maybe there have been some major life changes, death of a family member, divorce, or job loss. And this author and speaker believes that women should welcome midlife with a positive attitude, recognizing it that it's their time to launch into greater personal and spiritual growth. Here are some of the topics that she talks about. Have you ever had this thought, these children are too old to be mine? I've sure thought that with 4 daughters. Or, my parents need me. How should I help? Perhaps you thought, as you looked at your spouse, will you still love me when I'm, well, you can fill in the blanks. Or, where do I go from here? Coming up on a future program, I'm Too Young to Be This Old, Facing Midlife with Humor, Insight, and Encouragement. Another book is by an author I really appreciate and have talked to him in years past. This one is called The Cross in the Shadow of the Crescent. This is an informed response, is the subtitle, to Islam's War with Christianity. And Dr. Lutzer says that Islam is on the rise all over the West, including America. And yet, Erwin Lutzer urges Christians to see this as both an opportunity to share the gospel and, yes, maybe even a reason for concern. At the same time, it opens an incredible door of ministry for Christians, for Muslims normally don't have access to the gospel in their own lands. And here are some of the questions he deals with. How does Islam's growing influence affect me personally? In what ways are our freedoms of speech and religion actually in danger? And how can I extend Christ's love to Muslims that are around me? This is going to be an interesting interview. It's certainly a good book. It's a practical one. You probably have Muslim neighbors, friends, or even relatives. In one of my classrooms, I have a student whose father is Muslim. And so it's an interesting dynamic and things that we need to face up to, not with knee-jerk emotions, but with a careful Christian perspective. I'm looking forward to this interview, as I said, and I know you will too. This is all coming up on LifeQuest in the very near future. 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If you have questions or comments, you may send them to LifeQuest@lifetalk.net or write to LifeQuest at P.O. 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
1: Habakkuk 3:18-19. Yet I will rejoice in the Lord. I will joy in the God of my salvation. The Lord God is my strength, and he will make my feet like hinds' feet, and he will make me to walk upon mine high places, to the chief singer of my stringed instruments.
2: Hello, and welcome back to another episode here at the More Than That podcast. I was listening to a podcast in the car this morning, and it got me thinking about just how many podcasts there are out there in the world, and how much media there is in the world, and therefore how much information we have at our fingertips at all times. So I just wanted to start by saying thank you for using your time. I know it's valuable just to spend a few minutes listening to this next episode. So sit back and relax and enjoy as we talk about two altars, two brothers, and one God. Hello and welcome back to another episode of the More Than That podcast. In the last episode, we covered how the Bible is written in narrative form. It's written as a story, and why that is important. What difference does it make for our own lives? And we mentioned then that we're going to look through, as our starting point, going through a couple stories. And to start with, we're going to look at Hebrews chapter 11, because it's called the chapter of faith or the hall of faith or whatever different terms, the triumphs of faith. And it gives basically quite a few names here and how they exhibited great faith. So we're going to be starting with the first story that appears in Hebrews chapter 11, and kind of looking how it applies for our own lives today. But before we even begin with that story, it's important to understand why we're going through Hebrews 11 in general. And it makes it clear in the first couple of verses why it is important. Would you agree with that?
3: Yes.
2: Okay. So the first verse in Hebrews chapter 11 says, "Now faith is the assurance of things hoped for, the conviction of things not seen, for by it the men of old gained approval. And by faith we understand that the worlds were prepared by the word of God, so that what is seen was not made out of things which are visible."
3: It's amazing to me that how many things are there that we can actually believe, but it doesn't require some element of faith.
2: What do you mean by that?
3: Well, just in even, let's just take evolution, creation. Does one offer an avenue of less faith than the other one? So you can look at a tree and I can look at a tree. And you can say, I believe that tree came from and give a history of creation. Then I can look at that same tree and give a history of evolution. Ultimately, does my explanation require less faith than your explanation? Or does your explanation require? What I'm trying to point out is many things in life require us to have faith. So when it comes to even spiritual things, faith is going to be an element of that.
2: Right.
3: It's not that we don't have evidence, but even after all the evidence, you're still going to have to say, I believe or I don't believe.
2: Right. And you could kind of look at that as far as if your spouse says they love you, even you can see that through the actions they perform, but ultimately it's an act of trust and an act of faith that they are telling the truth that they do love you. It's interesting, though, that a lot of times the accusation is made that faith is it's a crutch or it's an act of desperation because you don't want to face facts, so you use faith to explain away things. But at least here, especially here in Hebrews 11, but throughout the entire Bible, that's not what faith is used for. That's not the meaning of faith. So it sees in verse 1 here, "Now faith is the assurance of things hoped for, the conviction of things not seen." And it's just interesting to me, that word assurance, it's the same word you would use if you had for example, you were going to collect on an inheritance because they said let's say you inherited this house. It's over here. You can go get it. You don't have the house yet. You're not living in the house. but you're told that you're in possession of this house. And the way that you're in possession of this house is because you have the deed or the title to that house. They give it to you and you say, you can go collect on your house now. It's the word for assurance here, referring to faith, is that same word you would use in that instance as well. So when we're talking about faith, we're talking about something real, tangible that we can have in our hands to show that our inheritance or our spiritual inheritance, so to speak, is actually there. We do possess it. And I would say that title or deed that we hold in our hand is the scriptures. That title or deed we hold in our hand is the historical fact of what happened, that we may not yet possess what it says we possess, but we do possess it. Because it gives us the title or deed to that, if that makes sense.
3: Yeah, and I think that's a perfect illustration, Michael, that helps me, you know, raising five kids, you being one of them. What would you consider would give me the most joy? That I take you to school, but we forgot your lunch. And when I let you out at school, I say, Michael, I'll be back here at 12 o'clock to get your lunch. Come out and get it. And you say, Dad, could you just give me a couple dollars so I can buy lunch in there? Because you may forget and may not come back. And I say, no, Michael, I bring you your lunch all the time. I'll just bring you your lunch. Yeah, but Dad, you might forget and you might not bring me my lunch. And then I won't have a lunch because you won't follow through. You won't. And we have that discussion. Or we have the discussion, Mike, I'll be back at 12 o'clock. Will you come out and get your lunch? And you just said, sure, Dad, I'll be here. Just bring it to me. And you hop out. Which one of those stories do you think gives me more joy?
2: Right, yeah.
3: The one where you're continually questioning and doubting, or the one where you accept it? But you know, for you to get out of the car and say, okay, I'll be here to get the lunch when you come back, is requiring faith on your part.
2: Right. And it's faith in this instance, in this story, or that example, it's faith based on good reason, that you've done it before, that you brought me my lunch before, that you're not an unreasonable person who would forget their child. And it's the same reason that Paul, or that the writer of Hebrews, I believe it to be Paul, but the writer of Hebrews is saying here, that faith is not just it's not built on nothing. It's built on good reason that we've seen these things happen before. We can understand it happen in history. We can see it happen in people's lives today. Our faith is built on an assurance of something that's real.
3: And we can know that by just the world around us. I mean, it's important to me, no matter where you go, what culture you enter into and observe or participate in will all have the same response. And that is, you go out at night where you can see the Milky Way, look up, and when you see that, your question is, who made it?
2: Right.
3: That's every culture in the whole world. The only culture that doesn't do that is education. Mm. But there is no person who stands in a jungle and looks up and says, oh, that just all happened. Nobody does that. Because it's in our hearts, and that's exactly what the Bible says in Psalms, the heavens declare the glory of God, and the earth showeth forth his handiwork. There is evidences all around us.
2: Right.
3: That would cause us to say, somebody made this.
2: Right. And, I think there would be many people who would say, but we have reason to believe it's through evolution, these things now. But it's a discussion for another time. But just since we mentioned it just in passing, that to get to that point, you're already making an assumption that it's impossible for God to exist and to have created. Therefore, there's a theory that explains this. There's assumptions being made there, that there's a leap being made there, that since I assume something's impossible, so therefore this must be the case. But that's a discussion for another time.
3: And I just in binding that off, because we're going to go to stories, is that the one thing that evolution cannot do is take me to nothing. And that's immediately what the Bible does when it deals with something coming to existence. It takes me to nothing. And God speaks, and something happens. Evolution can never get to me that something comes out of nothing. In fact, all of our reasoning and science is built on that something doesn't come out of nothing.
2: Right.
3: There has to be something there.
2: Right.
3: Yeah. Well, the Bible is, so I agree, when the Bible says faith, it's not saying without evidences.
2: Right.
3: That it is that we have assurances that these things are true.
2: Yeah, so that's the reason why we're looking at these stories, because as it says later on in Hebrews, just a couple of verses later, the first story that it mentions is the story of Cain and Abel, also one of the first stories in the Bible, how Abel was able to offer a sacrifice pleasing to God, and he did this through faith, and that something you mentioned, that though he is dead, he still speaks. And so that even though Abel is no longer alive, his story, what took place there in history, still speaks to us today. And so that's what we're going to be looking at, of how his act of faith speaks to us and how it applies to our faith today.
3: So let's just discuss the story a little bit of the actual what happened. I mean, Paul references it, so we can go there. It's in Genesis chapter 4, and it's going to talk about Cain and Abel. And Paul is going to pick that up as one of the stories that is a good example for us. So it says that in the story that Abel was a keeper of sheep or a flock. It seems like Cain was a tiller of the soil. Both of them are going to come to worship God, but they don't do it at the same altar. So Cain builds his altar, Abel builds his altar, but both are there to worship. Abel brings from the flock. So we think a lamb or a sheep. He brings that, says it's firstborn. He sacrifices that on his altar. Cain brings the fruit that he has grown, that he has tended, that he has cared for, that he has produced. And he brings that fruit, that food, those vegetables, whatever it is, he lays that on the altar. The Bible doesn't say how, but God recognizes in some way Abel's sacrifice and does not recognize Cain's sacrifice. And that makes Cain mad. It angers him. So it must have been visible. However God recognized it, must have been visible to both of them. That one sacrifice is recognized, one is not. Now, the most common way in the Bible that God recognizes sacrifice, so it doesn't say it happened here, but the most common way in the Bible that God recognizes sacrifice is fire falls on the altar and consumes it. But something happened. It made Cain mad. But it more than made Cain mad. It took him beyond reason. The fact of the matter, what he does is he kills Abel. He kills him. Because God recognizes his sacrifice, Abel's sacrifice, and not his. And then God even calls to Cain and talks to him. It says, verse 5, it breaks in and says, he did not respect Cain and his offering. Cain was very angry. So verse 6 says, so the Lord said to Cain, why are you angry? And why is your countenance fallen? What is the problem? If you do well, will you not be accepted? And if you do not do well, sin lies at the door. Then Cain, the next verse is Cain is going to commit murder, the first murder recorded in the Bible. Then the Lord talks to Cain. That's where we get the saying, am I my brother's keeper? Cain says that, pleads with God not to destroy him. God says that he will mark him in some fashion so people won't kill him. And then really, that becomes a dividing point for peoples, that people are considered followers of God versus followers. Cain represent people who do not follow God. And that begins to develop the history. So in my mind, why does Paul start there? I mean, what's the beginning of the story and what can we learn from it? So it seems to me that the altars, the coming to worship is important, because we can move to prophecy in Revelation chapter 13, which is events that take place just before the world comes to an end, that there's an issue that's going to take place on this planet that's going to deal with worship. And people who do not worship in a way that they're demanded to are going to be put to death, or a death decree will be passed. That's what the scriptures say. So the beginning story in the Bible is going to find a counterpart at the end of the world. So that's why this story becomes important to me. So what would we say, Michael, that from Bible and what we can learn from the Bible, why would it be important that Abel would bring a lamb or a sheep?
2: Yeah, so it's interesting that so far, we haven't seen that that's a requirement yet. Like later on, we see in different parts of the Bible that a lamb represents Jesus, who is to come and die for us and take away our sins. And so before Jesus was there, in representation of that and pointing to that, people would offer a lamb as a sacrifice, pointing to when Jesus would be sacrificed. Here in Genesis, it's not recorded that that was a requirement yet. But clearly, they knew, they were supposed to know, that a lamb was the correct sacrifice and fruits was not.
3: Right. So when we look at stories in the Bible, we can gain insight into the stories by what comes afterwards. In other words, as other stories develop. So even though it's not written down right here that the lamb or the sheep was important, we know from the Bible that it is important.
2: Right.
3: And becomes very important as an example, as you said, of a Savior to come. So we're going to explore that in just a second, but then let's go to the other altar. The other altar, and that altar sacrifice is accepted of God. Bible says it's accepted. So let's go to Cain's sacrifice. He's coming to worship. Abel comes to worship. He's coming to worship. They're coming to worship God, but God does not regard his sacrifice. He's laying the fruit or the vegetables or the works of his own hands, the tiller of the soil. He's laying that on the altar, and that's not accepted. So what kind of applications can we begin to make from that would be applicable to us today?
2: Seems like even from the very beginning, there's a correct way to worship and a false way to worship, or there's a one acceptable to God and one not acceptable to God.
3: Yeah, so if Abel brings the lamb to the sacrifice and he's worshiping, what is he saying in bringing that lamb? He is making a statement himself. What is he saying?
2: That he believes in God, or that he desires to worship God?
3: Well, he does, but Cain is desiring to worship God too.
2: Right.
3: But when he brings the lamb, what is he saying?
2: That he's going to worship God on God's terms?
3: On God's terms, number one, because that's what God asked for. But in bringing the lamb, what does that say?
2: That he recognizes the sacrifice.
3: That he's recognizing that salvation is a sacrifice, a lamb. The lamb is not representing him.
2: Right.
3: The lamb is representing someone to come who will save him. But when Cain lays the works of his own hands on the altar, he's coming to worship under the term worship. He's coming to build an altar. What is he saying?
2: So he might not recognize it consciously, but he's doing it on his terms that I have something to offer as like my sacrifice comes from what I've done, not as a pointing to what Christ will do.
3: So he's putting, number one, he's putting the worshiping God on his terms.
2: Mm-hmm.
3: And then what would you be saying? And I'm agreeing with you. What is being said when he lays his own works on the altar, the works of his own hands? He's saying what I have done. That when I'm coming to worship God, look what I'm offering you. Look what I have done. Look what I have. And all of a sudden, kind of a light bulb went off in my head. Two altars, two worshipers, two statements. God recognizes one of them. To lay a lamb is to thank God for what he's done for me.
2: And what he's going to do.
3: And what, that's the better way to say it. What he's going to do for me. To lay my own works on the altar is to say, what I'm worshiping you, God, but look what I've done for you.
2: Hmm.
3: Look what I'm giving you. What would you say is true worship to God? Thanking God for what he's doing, has done, and going to do for us. Or is worship based around what we are doing for God?
2: Right, right.
3: And it seems to me that the number one example that we can get out of this is, number one, true worship is acknowledging what God has done, will do, and is going to do for us.
2: Mm.
3: It, worship does not center around what we are doing for God.
2: Right, which that it just is insight into worship. Then worship is then a constant thing, because we can always praise God for what he has done. We can always praise God for what he will do, even if in the moment we're not feeling any particular way towards God. If we're not feeling particularly good, we're not feeling particularly like we want to praise. Worship isn't based on what I'm feeling or what I'm doing. It's based on what God has already done.
3: It seems to me, and you can correct me if I'm wrong, but it seems to me quite a while ago I listened to a podcast that you made that was dealing with that very point, that even if I'm in a time of disaster and famine, that I could worship God and thank him, right? Didn't
2: right,
3: you make
2: yeah.
3: a podcast on that?
2: Uh-huh.
3: That was powerful. That really helped me to understand some things.
2: Mm-hmm.
3: So Cain and Abel, right off the bat, it's human nature.
2: Right.
3: And all of Paul's writings are built on that concept. I mean, if you read the book of Galatians, it is all where righteousness comes from. Is it coming from us, and then we offer the righteousness to God as a gift, or does righteousness come from God as a gift to us?
2: Right.
3: All of Galatians, Ephesians, Philippians, Colossians is built on that very debate that was happening in the church. And it seems to me that debate still goes on. It's yeah. just human nature.
2: He even sets it up in those terms as far as a gospel and another gospel.
3: Gospel and another gospel.
2: One altar, a different altar.
3: Perfect example. Mm-hmm. So then I have to be conscious that when I come to worship God, it's not just coming and worshiping. The statement that I am making or the motive of my heart becomes important.
2: Yep.
3: So Jesus would even tell a parable based on that. A parable called the two worshipers. One is called a publican, and he comes and kneels down. He will not even lift his head, but the Bible says he strikes himself on the chest and says, "Oh God, be merciful to me, a sinner." Then another man comes and kneels down, lifts up his head, and says, "I thank you, God, that you did not make me like that publican over there." And then Jesus just simply asked the question, which of those men went home justified?
2: Hmm.
3: And the answer of into the parable or the story becomes absolutely clear. It's the man who is thanking God for what God has done.
2: Right.
3: And I think as Christians, we need to be clear. Are we offering up to God as worship what we have done? Or are we truly worshiping God for what he has done?
2: So what would be some examples of that in kind of concrete terms of offering up what we have done as worship?
3: Well, as a matter of fact, what was happening in the New Testament is that people would bring large gifts to the altar. And they would make a show of their giving. They would make a show of their praying. They would make a display of their virtue, to the point that Jesus would say that if you want to pray, go into a closet where no one's seeing you. Pray there. Don't make a display and show of it. And when it comes to giving, Jesus would say, if you bring your gift to the altar and remember you have a broken relationship with another person, go make that relationship right. Come back and give your gift. So, in other words, Jesus addresses us who think that we're offering him something. In the Old Testament, God even says, if I were hungry, would I tell you? I mean, when you think about it, what can a creature, a created being, do for an eternal God?
2: Right.
3: I mean, we think that we have to make him, shape him, dress him, carry him around, feed him. That's all worship that says what we're doing for God.
2: Right.
3: And that borders more on appeasement, that I'm going to appease God. Whereas worship of Abel borders, not borders, but is gratitude for God, acknowledging his sacrifice, acknowledging his love. How much of our religion is in our minds, or whether we think it through, appeasing an angry God versus acknowledging a loving God who is coming, who did come, who will save us.
2: Right. And it's just funny to, not funny, it's sad to see the consequences of that. What, because in, even in the story of Cain and Abel, when you look at it, Cain brought fruit. He brought the wrong offering, but Abel's not out there killing him. He's not out there to say, oh, you brought the wrong offering. That's not what you should be offering God. Even though Abel was right, Abel's not the one that initiated the violence. But Cain, even though he brought the wrong offering, and even though Jesus or God responds to him, and he says, God comes to Cain in before he kills Abel, and he says, why are you angry? Why is your countenance fallen? If you do well, if you offer another sacrifice, will not your face be lifted up? Will not your countenance be lifted up? But Cain couldn't stand the fact that his offering was not accepted while Abel's was, and he reacted with violence. And I think it's the same for us, that when we're giving false worship, our tendency is to force others through violence, through coercion, through whatever it is, to worship like we are, because we can't stand the fact that another person is worshiping different than us.
3: In fact, you make the point is so clear that when you get to Revelation 13, so let me just read a couple verses. Revelation 13, starting with verse 11, then I saw another beast coming up out of the earth. And he had two horns like a lamb and spoke like a dragon. So there's a beast that looks like a lamb, and we've already referenced that a lamb would be more representative of Jesus. But when this beast speaks, who does he resemble?
2: Right.
3: He resembles the dragon, who the Bible will identify in Revelation 12 as Satan. But listen to this. And he exercises all the authority of the first beast in his presence and causes the earth and those who dwell in it to worship. So worship's going to be a key thing. To worship the first beast whose deadly wound was healed. He performs great signs so that he even makes fire come down from heaven on the earth in the sight of men. And he deceives those who dwell on the earth by those signs, which he is granted to do in the sight of the beast, telling those who dwell on the earth to make an image to the beast who was wounded by the sword and lived. Get verse 15. He was granted power to give breath to the image of the beast, that the image of the beast should both speak and cause as many as would not worship the image of the beast to be killed. Now, based on what you just observed from Cain and Abel, worship is the issue. Somebody is not worshiping like somebody else. Then one group stands up and says, if you don't worship the way we say, we're going to kill you. Who would you say, based on the story of Cain and Abel, is the true worshipers and who is the false worshipers?
2: Yeah, the people saying, I'm going to kill you are the false worshipers.
3: Are the false worshipers.
2: Because it seems that any worship that leads to violence in that fashion, or it leads to coercion, maybe it's not violence, but with words or some kind of coercion, is rooted in a false worship, because it's rooted in what we are doing towards God, not necessarily what God has already done for us.
3: That's right. And then I'm going to force you to look like me.
2: Right.
3: Which leads to intolerance.
2: Because it's a ritual at that point that we, like you said, we might not think of it in terms of appeasing God, but it is in terms of we need to worship in the correct manner so that God is pleased, basically. Yeah.
3: So to me, the basis that Paul leads us to in the story of Cain and Abel is worship is important.
2: Yep.
3: And it does become important all through the Bible, all the way from Genesis to Revelation, worship becomes important.
2: And correct worship. There are parameters worship. Around worship.
3: That's right. So just to have the concept of, well, I'll just worship, you worship in your way, I'll worship in my way. I believe that we each have the choice. But worship in your way as a human being or my way as a human being is not the concept.
2: Right.
3: True worship, the terms are set by God.
2: Yeah.
3: So first, we have to ask, when I come to worship before God, am I worshiping him on his terms?
2: Yep.
3: Number two, when I come to worship before God, is the primary reason that I'm coming to worship fellowship with other people? The answer is that is there, but that's not the primary reason. The primary reason of worship is the goodness of God. Mm-hmm. And reflection in true worship will be more about God than about us.
2: Mm-hmm.
3: So if worship among us becomes more important in what we're doing versus acknowledging what God has done, we ought to question which altar we're worshiping around.
2: Mm.
3: Now, if I worship acknowledging God, I will be brought into fellowship with other people who are acknowledging the goodness of God. And that will be a tie that binds us together. Not our song service.

0: intolerance.
1: Yeah, it is happening. Mm-hmm.
0: God sets the parameters. We have to choose which altar we'll be at.
1: Yeah. And that, like you're saying, that altar is ultimately rooted in our praise of God or what he's already done for us. That's, I feel like that's a pretty easy way to determine whether it's correct worship or false worship. Is it, if it's praising God, if it's in response to what he does.
0: That's right. So Paul is going to lead us through a series of stories, but that's the groundwork he's laid. It's going to be about worship, and it's going to be about how we respond to God.
1: Yeah.
0: So do we demand a religion that God responds in our parameters, or do we respond in his parameters?
1: And given that it's in the book or in the chapter of faith, it's a response of faith, not only to, it's a response of faith in Abel's case to what Christ will do. It's a representation of that. Yeah.
0: Yes.

0: You know, every week I get to sit down and have these conversations with my dad, and I find them extremely interesting. We both enjoy the process of sitting and talking and sharing ideas. But ultimately, we're not doing this so much so that we can talk, but that we can share this with others as well. So therefore, we want to hear from you guys, what you're interested in, what you want to hear about, what questions or thoughts you may have. So go over and follow us on the More Than Podcast on Instagram. Leave any thoughts or messages or ideas. We want to be able to structure the podcast in the next episodes around what you want to hear. So go ahead and do that. And thank you so much and have a great day.
1: Storms come in various forms. Hurricanes, tornadoes, straight winds, lightning, thunder, hail, firestorms, and dust storms. Drought may not be a storm, but it's just as bad. All cause destruction, fear, and loss. There are other quote-unquote storms. The drill has a major problem during planting, calves dying unexpectedly, and stubble catching on fire, burning up the rest of the unharvested wheat, which isn't insured. All these storms can create storms in families. Jesus and his disciples were in the middle of the Sea of Galilee when a severe storm broke, threatening to sink them. While the disciples rowed for their lives, Jesus was sleeping at peace in his Father's care. His resting is a demonstration of what is possible when we come to know and trust the one who is trustworthy. And the way to know him is to spend time with him in Bible study and prayer. Getting to know the trustworthy one is how to be at peace in a storm. This is Rod Bieber with Seed Time and Harvest.
2: Are toxic coworkers driving you crazy? I'm Mary Lohman of the Christian Working Woman, and this week I'm talking about how to deal with toxic people, particularly coworkers. People you're forced to be with daily, and they have habits or attitudes that are driving you, well, crazy. Yesterday, I enumerated some characteristics of toxic people. Basically, they are people who somehow poison the atmosphere where they are with their attitudes and behavior. And I pointed out that as Christians dealing with toxic people, our first challenge is to remember that God loves that person just as much as he loves you, to see them through God's eyes. And the second important thing to remember is that person is not in your life by accident. God is allowing it, not approving of their behavior, mind you, but allowing that person in your life for some good reason. It could be to help you grow in grace as you have to deal with them. It could be for the good influence you could have on that toxic person. It could be both. But trust me, God has some good reason for that person being in your life. We are told in Scripture, if it's possible, as far as it depends on you, live at peace with everyone. Well, that's our assignment for dealing with toxic people, right? Others may live by more commonly accepted relationship principles like look out for number one, don't take any guff, stand up for your rights. They may have no motivation to live at peace with everyone, but we are called to this Christ-like objective. It's a lofty one. It's one that is often out of step with the world's wisdom. It is often not appreciated or valued by others. But as disciples of Jesus Christ, it is our guiding principle. Now, let me assure you that when you can respond to toxic people with more patience, more kindness, and less anger than others, you're demonstrating

0: demonstrating the love of Jesus, and it won't be missed. Your coworkers may not believe in God. They may never go to church. They may even think you are some kind of religious fanatic, but they cannot escape the difference in the way you respond to toxic people when you allow God's Spirit to empower you to respond like Jesus would. So keep these two things in mind, namely that God loves them as much as He loves you, and that no one is in your life by accident. God has a purpose for that person in your life. Now, tomorrow, I'll give you some encouraging steps you can take to deal with toxic, difficult people, just like Jesus would. I hope you're going to join me for our 31st annual weekend getaway, March 29 to 31. It's close. All the details are at ChristianWorkingWoman.org.
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1: Revelation 1, verse 2. Who bear record of the word of God and the testimony of Jesus Christ and of all things that he saw.
2: Isaac was the son of promise and was chosen by God, and yet he experienced great hardship. Through Isaac's life, we will see how God relates to us as individuals and what this means for our experience with those around us.
3: All right, welcome back to another episode of the More Than That podcast. We've taken a bit of a break this summer to do some different ministry activities and projects, and there'll be more on that to come later. But we're happy to be back and to join back into the conversation. It's been a while, so just as a recap, we've been going through Hebrews chapter 11, working through the heroes of faith in that chapter. And we closed off in our last conversation talking about Abraham and the covenant that God made with Abraham and the repercussions that has for our life. And we kind of want to pick up the story in Genesis from there and talk about the one who was promised, Isaac. He leads into the next portion of the Bible, and he leads into the next narratives that take place. And so to understand really what happens in Genesis after this, and to understand what happens throughout the Old Testament, we need to know what happens to the promised son, Isaac. And it was kind of interesting, as I was reading and getting ready for this, I noticed that with Abraham, it tells a lot about what Abraham did. It tells a lot about what Abraham was thinking or what he says to God. With Jacob, the same, Isaac's son, it tells a lot about what Jacob did, what he was feeling, how he was thinking, all these different things. But with the story of Isaac, it's mostly told through the eyes of other players. His wife is told through the story of the servant who goes to get his wife. The birth of his children is told kind of through the eyes of Rebecca. And the story of what happens with them is told through the eyes of Jacob and Rebecca. And so it's kind of interesting. We don't have a lot of direct information of what Isaac was doing or thinking, but there's a lot of hints throughout the narrative here in Genesis. And it's pretty interesting the things that happened to him.
4: You know, I think it's interesting, Michael, that sometimes we get a misconception when we read Hebrews chapter 11, which takes us back to Genesis in the Old Testament, that we read it thinking of the heroes of faith, because that's kind of the way that Paul records it. But then when you actually get to the stories in Genesis and you start reading those stories, you begin to think, wow, there's some pretty big problems and brokenness. I think we have to remember that the hero of the Bible is Jesus Christ.
5: That's a good point.
4: And that Jesus is the Redeemer. He tells us of his grace and mercy and how it impacts the lives of broken people, to give us courage that he can take our lives. Because if we're not careful, we read these stories and then say from Hebrews, man, I'm not like Abraham. I'm not like Isaac. I'm not like Jacob. Then I read the Old Testament, and then I say, wow, those guys are worse than I am.
3: Exactly, yeah.
4: I mean, we're going to see some amazing things about Isaac. But the story is about the redeeming, forgiving, restoration power of God.
3: That's a really good point, and it's something we've mentioned and at least touched on in other episodes. Talking about who God chooses to be part of his plan for the human race. And in our perspective, and from a human perspective, at times it can seem arbitrary who God chooses. He chooses Isaac over Ishmael, his brother, or of all the other children that Abraham has. It goes, Abraham has a lot of kids later on in life, but yet Isaac is the chosen one. And the same with Jacob and Esau. Jacob ends up being the chosen one. And we can get this picture of God that it's just an arbitrary decision. But when it comes down to it, it is that he is showing grace to a specific family and showing grace in the way that is supposed to invite others to respond in the same way. And we're going to see that a little bit in the way that Isaac deals with the people around him that he meets along his own journey.
4: You know, that's a powerful point. I just had a conversation recently with somebody within the last month, and I'm not remembering who, but said that God was arbitrary. And I said, well, that's absolutely not true. God has a plan.
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3: Que el Señor les bendiga.

0: By God's special arrangement, Moses was rescued by the Egyptian princess. And yet he was also nursed and cared for by his own mother, Jochebed.
1: Moses.
0: Moses lived for a time with his family, growing up among his people, the Hebrews. But then came the day. Moses was weaned, and it was time for Jochebed to make good on her promise to the princess. Jochebed took her little Moses by the hand and led him from the land of the Hebrews in Goshen to the royal palace in Egypt.
2: Ima?
1: Yes, my son?
2: This is my new house?
1: Yes, it is.
2: It's so big! And look at all these stairs!
1: Come.
2: Ima?
1: What is it?
2: Is this where I'm gonna have to live from now on?
1: Yes, Moses.
2: But I want to stay with you, Ima, and Father, and Miriam, and Aaron!
1: We talked about this. The princess saved your life, and now she wants to raise you here in the palace. And that is why your special name for me is Ima, because she will be your mother now.
3: Moses? Moses!
1: There she is.
3: Oh, just look at you. I cannot believe how much you have grown. May I pick you up?
1: Go ahead, Moses.
3: Thank you. Oh, and you're so handsome, too.
1: What do you say, Moses?
2: Thank you, princess.
1: Well, I knew this day would come.
3: Oh, Jochebed, I know this is difficult, but do not fear. I will raise Moses as if he were my very own.
1: I know, Your Highness. May I give him one last hug?
3: Of course. Here you go, Moses. I will wait inside.
1: Thank you.
2: Please don't cry, Ima. I will try to be happy here, just like you said.
1: Good, good, that's good. Promise me something.
2: What?
1: No matter how happy you are here, never forget your family or your people. And no matter what they teach you, never, ever forget your God.
2: I promise.
1: Goodbye, Moses. Goodbye, my son.
2: Goodbye, my Ima. Please, don't cry, Ima.
3: Moses?
2: I'm coming.
3: Well, come on now. Are you a strong boy?
2: I am. I'm very strong.
3: And I'm sure very fast as well,
2: I am. I'm even faster than all my friends.
3: Fast enough to run up these stairs?
2: Yes!
3: Well then, show me.
2: I will! Made it!
3: Now that was fast. So, would you like to see your room?
2: My room? I'll have a room of my own?
3: Of course. You're a prince of Egypt now.
0: Moses grew up in the very same palace that had once ordered his death, and the death of all baby Hebrew boys. Moses was educated in all the ways of the Egyptians. He grew in knowledge, wisdom, and strength. But the words of his mother never left his heart. He never forgot his family, his people, or his God.
4: Moses, don't do this.
5: Mother, the man challenged me to a race.
4: The man is your uncle and the next pharaoh.
5: Mother, you always taught me, No Egyptian worth their salt ever backs down from a challenge.
4: But you've already beaten him at archery, sword fighting, wrestling, and now swimming?
5: Maybe he shouldn't challenge me anymore.
4: Just don't beat him, please.
6: So, are you ready to race, Moses?
5: I am.
6: Let's make a wager.
5: A wager? You're the next king of Egypt. What could you possibly want from me?
6: If I win, you will take a position in the city of Memphis.
4: Brother, no! That's so far away.
5: I accept the wager.
4: Moses!
6: And if you win, what would you ask of your future king?
5: When you come into power, I ask that you lessen the burden on the Hebrew slaves.
6: Lessen the... This is a strange request from an Egyptian prince. Are you certain you don't want something for yourself?
5: I am.
6: Fine. If you win, I will do as you ask. Sister, will you start us out?
4: Of course.
5: We race to the first bend in the river, then back?
6: No. We race to the second bend, then back.
4: Moses, you go on ahead to the starting line. I want to talk to my brother for a minute.
5: All right.
4: My dear brother, the second bend?
6: Sister, please. I have Happy, the river god, on my side. He will give me the swiftness and stamina of a great fish. Who does Moses have? The god of slaves?
5: That's Jehovah God.
4: Moses. Are you both ready?
6: Ready.
5: Ready.

onto my shoulders. I've got you. Hold on tight. I'll take you to the riverbank. You're safe now, Uncle. You're safe.

0: Son!
1: I am here.
0: I want to know. Water.
1: Get the Pharaoh some water, now!
2: Yes, my lord.
1: Hurry!
2: Yes, my lord.
1: Give it to me, and go!
2: Yes, your highness.
1: Here, you can lay back now.
0: My son, why do you treat Moses as your rival?
1: I don't. I just... I've long believed that Moses is a threat to Egypt.
0: Moses?
1: When you were younger, you dreamed about a Hebrew who would destroy our nation.
0: Those dreams still haunt my soul.
1: I have had the same dream, Father.
0: But not Moses? He is one of us.
1: He is a Hebrew. He will always care more for them than for us. I don't know how my sister got away with this, and why you allowed it. Moses should have been killed with all the other baby boys.
0: No! Moses is one of us.
1: Do you need more water?
3: Help! Someone help my father!

0: the bills.
1: He's gone.
2: Mother? Is he?
0: Yes.
2: I'm sorry.
1: Moses, why are you here? This is a time for the family to mourn.
0: Moses is family.
2: No. He's right. I need to go.
1: Wait. Moses.
2: Yes.
1: After the mourning period ends, I am assigning you to your new administrative position in Memphis.
2: Memphis? Uncle.
1: I am no longer your uncle. I am your pharaoh.
2: Of course, pharaoh. But I humbly ask that you remember the race we had and...
1: Oh, I remember very clearly. You failed to win.
0: He didn't win because he saved your...
1: Silence, sister!
2: Pharaoh, I will go wherever you please. But will you please consider my request? Will you please show kindness to the Hebrew slaves?
1: The Hebrews? The Hebrews are disgusting to me. And now that you identify with them, you disgust me as well. Your request is denied.
2: I beg of you, I'll do anything.
1: I am Pharaoh. I am divine. I do not bargain. Do you understand?
2: Yes, Pharaoh. I understand.
3: Moses!
2: Ema!

0: You look so handsome. But Moses, how many times have I told you, when you come here, you should not wear such fine clothes? It isn't good for a prince of Egypt to be seen among us.
1: I'm sorry. It's just that I had to come see you right away. I have news.
0: I'm sure I can find something in your father's clothes you can wear while you're here. Now come in and tell me your news.
1: Emma.
0: Yes? You do that when you're stressed.
1: I have to leave.
0: What do you mean you have to leave?
1: My uncle, I mean, Pharaoh, is sending me to Memphis.
0: Memphis? That's so far.
1: I'm sure he thinks I'll do well overseeing trade and commerce.
0: That's not why he's sending you away.
1: Then why?
0: He fears you.
1: Me? He's the most powerful man in the world.
0: And you were chosen by God, the most powerful of all, to do great things.
1: You're saying this because I'm your son.
0: You don't understand. If it wasn't for God, you would not be alive. It is God who hid you after you were born. It is God who guided you down the Nile safely into the arms of the princess.
1: I know. It's a miracle I'm alive. But that doesn't mean...
0: Moses, I believe in the deepest part of my heart that God has saved you to deliver us, his people.
1: Me? A deliverer? I don't think so.
0: Sit down, Moses. When you were young, I told you the story about Joseph. Remember?
1: I remember.
0: Do you remember how God put him in a powerful position among the Egyptians so that he could save his people?
1: Imam, that was my very favorite story. But I am not Joseph. I can't even persuade my own uncle to lessen the burden on the slaves. And now I'm being sent away against my will. Where is the greatness in that?
0: You are a prince of Egypt and an Israelite. There is no one like you, Moses. God will do great things through you. Listen to me, Moses. One day, your time will come.

0: What can I do to save these people?
1: You!
2: Oh, no.
1: Get back to work.
2: Please. Please. I just need to rest a moment. Just a moment. In the shade. If you could only... If you could... Please.
1: Lazy Hebrew. Pick up your shovel and get back to work. Now!
2: Please. Have mercy.
1: Oh, I'll give you much better than mercy.
0: No.
1: Now get back to work.
0: This is not right. Someone should do something about this.
1: Looks like you need another reminder. Now, to teach you a lesson you will never forget.
0: No! No! Help! Somebody! Help!
1: What? What are you yelling about?
0: Leave him alone.
1: For your own good, I would highly recommend you mind your own business.
0: This man is my business.
1: Who do you think you are?
0: I am Moses, a prince of Egypt.
1: Prince? Prince? No prince wears the rags of a slave! Now get back to work before I beat you as well. You're still on the ground? Get up, you lazy dog! Get up!
0: No. No, no, no! Give me that whip!
1: Oh, I'll give it to you, all right.
0: There. I hope you always remember this. You stay right where you are. I'll deal with you in a minute. Are you all right?
2: I'm all right.
0: Here, let me help you up.
2: Thank you. Thank you.
0: Can you make it home on your own?
2: Yes, I think so. Oh, my shovel.
0: Here, give it to me. I'll take care of it.
2: Thank you. Thank you again.
0: Of course. Now, you, get up. I said, get up. Oh, no. He's dead. What have I done? All right. All right. No one will know. No one will ever

0: The next day, Moses returned to the scene of his crime, fearing the rain might expose his secret.
1: I found it! I'm keeping it plain and simple!
2: That coin is mine. It fell out of a hole in my pocket.
1: Like I'm gonna believe that? You're a liar and a cheat. It's mine!
2: Give it back!
1: No, no, it's not yours! Let go of me!
3: Stop this! Why are you two fighting?
2: He stole from me.
1: He says he lost a coin. I found it.
3: You're brothers, not enemies. So you, give back what you took from him. And you...
1: Who do you think you are?
3: I am one of you.
1: Oh, one of us? If you're truly one of us, you know we have our own rulers, our own judges. You are neither.
3: I am not trying to rule over you or judge you. All I want is for both of you to get along peacefully, as brothers, fellow Israelites.
1: So if I don't want to get along with him, what will you do to me? Huh?
3: Do not push me again.
1: Oh, so what are you going to do to me now? Are you going to kill me like you did that Egyptian yesterday, Moses?
3: You... How do you know me? I...
1: Don't try to deny it. I saw it all happen. Right here.
2: Is this true?
3: I...
1: Go back to your royal palace. You're not one of us. And you sure don't belong here.
4: Moses?
3: Mother.
4: What is wrong?
3: I'm in trouble.
4: Are they looking for you?
3: Yes.
4: Hide, quickly. Pharaoh, what can I do for you?
5: Where is Moses?
4: Why? What's wrong?
5: That son of yours has killed a man.
4: He would do no such thing.
5: This shows how ignorant you have been. You have always protected him. But I knew he was a threat.
4: If you find Moses, please hear him out. There must be an explanation.
5: Oh, there's an explanation. He killed an Egyptian because he didn't like the way he was treating a Hebrew slave.
4: I have raised him to be kind. Of course he cares about the Hebrews. He cares for all people. Moses is no enemy of Egypt.
5: You are blind! Can't you see? Moses has made his choice, and so he will no longer be treated like an Egyptian. He is a Hebrew, and he will be punished accordingly.
4: Please, I beg of you, Pharaoh, have mercy on Moses.
5: Mercy? There will be no mercy for Moses. No mercy for his people.
3: Mother, please, do not cry.
4: This is the last time I will see you, isn't it?
3: Yes.
4: No, no, it doesn't have to be. My brother's anger will calm, and you will be welcomed back to this palace.
3: Pharaoh was right.
4: What?
3: He said, I have made my choice. Mother, you have raised me well, but I am no longer a prince of Egypt. I am a Hebrew.
4: If you must go, then I will pray to the gods to protect you.
3: Mother, Jehovah God is the one who saved me on the Nile, and he is the one who will protect me wherever I go. I must leave now.
4: Moses, don't forget me.
3: I must forget this palace, and I must forget the life I lived here. But I will never forget your kindness and all you have done for me. Goodbye, Mother.
4: Oh,
5: want you to find Moses. Whatever it takes, wherever he is. And when you find him, do not waste any time. There will be no trial for this traitor.
6: Pharaoh?
5: Kill him.
6: Yes, Pharaoh.
0: His life in danger, Moses fled into the east, into the land of Midian. His past was now a memory, lost in swirling spirals of wind-driven sand. For the man who was once a prince in the royal palace was now a fugitive in the desert.

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2: You know what time it is? It's time for Children's Hour on KPOG. You know what time it is? Time for the quote of the day. Slow progress is better than no progress. Stay positive and don't give up. Love you so much. Mwah. Love you, bye. Mwah.
3: Hey, sis, dad, mom, come on. Your story hour's on.
4: Presenting Your Story Hour, building for a better tomorrow. Today's story.
5: Me lend you money?
6: I only need a few dollars.
5: You must think I'm a chump, my friend. No, you no longer have any money. You no longer need me. Goodbye, my friend.
6: Hey, come back here. I want to... Now what'll I do? No money. No friends. Nothing.
7: Hello, boys and girls.
8: Moms and dads.
7: Grandparents.
8: Uncles and aunts.
7: Cousins.
8: Friends and neighbors.
7: Everyone.
8: Welcome, one and all. I'm Aunt Carol.
7: And I'm Uncle Dan. And just in case you didn't get the message, we're super happy to be with all of you once again.
8: It's always great fun to visit with you. It's our favorite thing to do.
7: However, as you've heard in our opening, someone is certainly not having a good time.
8: You're right, Uncle Dan. It sounds as if his so-called friend deserted him just when he needed some help.
7: Well, let's get started. Our first of two stories for today, and find out how he got himself in such a predicament. In The Prodigal Son.
9: And Jesus spake this parable unto them, saying, A certain man had two sons, and the younger of them said to his father, Father, give me the portion of goods that falleth to me. And he divided it unto them.
10: I'm getting tired of being cooped up here on the farm.
11: But son, you're not cooped up. You shouldn't think such
10: thoughts.
11: Don't
10: do this, don't do that. That's all I ever hear. I'm sick and tired of it.
11: Your mother and I are just trying to bring you up in the way we should.
10: I'm going away from here, where I can do as I please.
11: Oh, son, you'd better reconsider. You're young yet, and your mother and I are...
10: Yeah, I am young, yes. And I want a good time while I'm still young enough to enjoy it.
11: Well, Gresham, you're of age, and you can make your own decisions.
10: Well, I'm going away. I want my inheritance now.
11: But it's impossible to give your inheritance on such a short notice.
10: I can't wait. Give me as near what's coming to me as you can, and we'll call it square.
11: Well, all right, son.

0: There you are, son. All the cash I could raise.
1: Gresham, dear, won't you change your mind and stay home?
2: No.
0: When are you leaving?
2: Right away.
1: Where are you going, my son?
2: I don't know. I haven't made up my mind. But as far away as I can possibly get. The farther, the better.
3: The younger son gathered all together and took his journey into a far country, and there wasted his substance on riotous living.
4: Hello.
2: Hi.
4: Is this seat taken?
2: No.
4: Oh, you don't sound very sociable. What's the matter? You sick or something?
2: No.
4: Oh, why are you so unhappy?
2: I'm just not having a good time.
4: Oh, what you need to drink?
2: I've been drinking. Nothing seems to cheer me up.
4: Well, maybe you're just lonesome.
2: Yes, I guess that's it. I am lonesome.
4: Company, someone to cheer you up. That's what you need. Innkeeper! Innkeeper! You got money?
2: More money than anything else.
4: Good, good, good. We'll cheer you up. Innkeeper, bring a bottle of your very best. Cheering people up's my specialty, especially if they're lonesome and we've got a little money. How much money have you?
2: Lots of it. More than we can spend.
4: You didn't rob a caravan or something, did you?
2: I inherited it.
4: Oh, rich father, huh? Hey, you're just the man I've been looking for, and I'm just the one you need to make life worth living.
5: Here you are, the best in the house.
4: He'll pay for it.
2: Now put it on my bill.
5: Yes, sir.
4: Here you are. What's your name?
2: Gresham.
4: Well, Gresham, drink this. You'll feel 100% better. Well, how's that, Gresham?
2: All right.
4: Hey, Gresham, I got an idea. You like chariot races?
2: I don't know. I never saw any.
4: What? Never saw a chariot race? Man, where are you from?
2: Well, a long way away from here.
4: Well, don't make any difference where you're from as long as you've got money and me. You're going to be all right. Now, come on, let's go to a chariot race.
2: Well, suits me. Number eight is my chariot.
4: Oh, all right. Hey, come on, number eight. Win that race.
2: Hey, look at those horses. Run.
4: Hey, how do you like this, man?
2: Hey, it's fun. Hey, come on there, number eight.
4: I told you I could cheer you up, huh?
2: Hey, you there. Bring us some of that parched corn.
4: Ah, now you're getting in the spirit of things. Gresham, my boy.
2: I didn't know horses could run that fast.
4: Well, they're coming on the stretch. Number eight's ahead.
2: Yeah. Come on, number eight.
4: Faster,
2: come on.
4: Hey,
2: look at him.
4: You won!
2: Hooray for me!
4: I told you were lucky to have me along. Where do you live, Gresham?
2: Yeah, at the Dagger Cloak Inn.
4: All right, to the Dagger Cloak Inn, driver.
6: Yes, sir. Get up here. Get ya!
2: Hey, but I don't want to go yet.
4: Whoa.
2: It's early.
4: It's late. It's after midnight.
2: I'm having too much fun to go home.
4: Well, there's tomorrow and the next day and a whole lot of tomorrow. Now, stick with me, boy. You'll have fun every day.
2: I don't want to go home.

0: Hey, just a minute.
1: Wake up, man. Get dressed. We're going to the races again, remember?
0: Oh, hey. What time is it?
1: After 3 o'clock.
0: Boy, I'm sleepy. We didn't get to bed till after daylight.
1: Come on. Get dressed. You promised to go to the races with me.
0: Oh, we've gone to the races every day for 3 weeks.
1: We'll go every day for the next year.
0: Ooh, you got that much money?
1: I got plenty.
0: Oh, all right, I'll go. Just give me time to get dressed.
2: Where are we going tonight?
0: Same place.
1: Suits me. Let's go to a different place tonight.
0: Where?
1: There's a new inn over by the city gate. Let's go there.
0: All right, suits me.
3: Yes, he did waste his money in riotous living. Then one day...
0: Where are we going tonight, Gesham?
1: I don't know. It's up to you.
0: Up to me? You're the man with the money.
1: Hey, let's spend your money for a change.
0: My money? Oh, I don't have any money. None at all.
1: Well, neither do I.
0: No money? You mean you spent all your inheritance?
1: But we've spent it.
0: You're blaming me?
1: I'm not blaming anyone. I'm just telling you that I'm broke. Flat broke. In fact, I need several dollars for lodging and eats. Lend it to me?
0: Me lend you money?
1: Well, I only need a few dollars.
0: You must think I'm a chump, my friend. No, you no longer have any money. You no longer need me. Goodbye, my friend.
1: Hey, come back here. I want to... Now what'll I do? No money. No friends. Nothing. I was raised on a farm, ma'am.
4: I don't care where you were raised. I don't need any more help.
1: I've got to have work, mister.
0: There's a famine in the land. I couldn't pay you if I did need you, which I don't.
5: I'm sorry, Mr. Gesham, but you're over a month behind in your room rent. Simply gotta ask you to leave.
1: Where will I stay?
5: It's your problem, not mine.
1: Well, what will I eat?
5: You should have thought of those things when you were spending money like water.
1: All right. I'll pack and get out.
5: I'll keep your things for what you owe me.
1: Please give me a job. I'll work for nothing. Just give me a place to stay, and I'll get my eats the best way I can.
6: All right, you can take care of my swine in exchange for a place to sleep.
1: These swine have all they want to eat, and I have nothing. The corn they're eating. I'll eat it. No, I haven't sunk quite that low yet. Father's servants at home. They have food and beds and... Here I sleep with a swine and have no food and I... Say, why not go home? Yes, I will go home. I'll swallow my pride and go home and ask Father for a job as a servant.
3: And he arose and came unto his father. But when he was yet a great way off, his father saw him and had compassion and ran and fell on his neck and kissed him.
7: Oh, my son, I'm so glad to see you.
1: Father, I was wrong about you and mother. I want to apologize.
7: Oh, not another word, my son. We're glad you're here. And...
1: Father, I must say this.
7: All right, son. If you feel you must, go ahead.
1: I sinned against God and you, Father. I'm not worthy to be called your son. I came home to ask for a job. A job as one of your servants. Hire me as a servant. Treat me as a servant. And I will be happy.
3: But the father said to his servants, bring forth the best robe and put it on him, and put a ring on his finger and shoes on his feet, and bring hither the fatted calf and kill it, and let us eat and be merry. For this my son was dead and is alive again. He was lost and is found. And they began to be merry. Now his elder son was in the field, and as he came and drew nigh to the house, he heard music and dancing. And he called one of the servants and asked what these things meant.
6: What's going on up at the house?
2: Your brother has come home, master.
6: Geshem is home? But why all the music and merrymaking?
2: Your father is celebrating.
6: So that's it.
7: I thought that was you, Cornelius. Your brother's home.
6: Yes, so I just learned. But I wish he'd stayed away.
7: Why, Cornelius, is that the way to treat a long-lost brother?
6: You never killed a fatted calf for me, or gave me a party. And I've been with you all these years. Worked hard and never once disobeyed you. What has Geshem ever done except make trouble? Yet the second he shows up, you make a great feast in his honor.
3: And he said unto him, Son, thou art ever with me, and all that I have is thine. It was meet that we should make merry and be glad, for this thy brother was dead and is alive again, and he was lost and is found.
8: Well, boys and girls, Aunt Carol and I recommend that you read the story of the prodigal son for yourself. You'll find it in the New Testament of your Bible, the book of Luke, chapter 15, verses 11 through 32.
9: There's a lot to think about in this parable, isn't there, Uncle Dan? And many emotions to consider.
8: I agree. There's deep meaning in this parable. But what do you mean when you say, Aunt Carol, that there are many emotions to consider?
9: Well, there's the obvious dismay of the father as his son demands his inheritance.
8: Uh-huh. Talk about a slap in the face. Asking for your inheritance is like saying, I just can't wait till you die.
9: Yes, and his father must have been terribly hurt, yet I didn't get the impression that he displayed anger.
8: No, he didn't. I believe he felt great sorrow and loss. This was his son rejecting him, the child he'd nurtured and protected, leaving home with no plans to return.
9: Even though the father knew his son had no plans to return, I believe the evidence tells me that his father's heart ached to be reunited with his son.
8: You're so right. I don't think for a moment that it was a coincidence that the father was looking down the road the day his son came back. I think it was something he did all the time, hoping against hope his son would come home.
9: And just think of the joy and relief the father felt when he caught the first glimpse of his son returning. I'm sure all loving parents can relate to that emotion.
8: I'll say. Why, he didn't even care that his son reeked of the pig pen. He just hugged the daylights out of him, tears of joy pouring down his face.
9: Finally, his son realized and valued the unconditional love and care his father so generously lavished on him, undeserved though it was.
8: Amen. And then there was the son who stayed home, not because he enjoyed a close relationship with his father, but out of duty, caring more for his reputation and inheritance.
9: He had such a wrong view of his father's character. He obviously hadn't taken advantage of the opportunities he had to bond with his dad. I mean, he wasn't aware of the depth of his father's love and the gifts that were his for the asking, was he, Uncle Dan?
8: That's for sure. He didn't resemble his father in attitude. His resentment and anger over his brother's return weren't the same emotion his father displayed.
9: And yet his father was patient with his selfishness and wrongful accusations.
8: Amen. I don't know, Aunt Carol, if many human fathers would be as loving, patient, and wise as the one in this parable. But I know Jesus was describing our Heavenly Father and his attitude toward us, his erring and rebellious children.
9: I'm so thankful that God the Father grants us freedom of choice, even if we make choices that hurt him. But he yearns for us to come into a loving and trusting relationship with him.
8: Amen. He knows that living apart from him will only bring us suffering and pain.
9: So won't you decide to get to know your Heavenly Father better? You can, you know, through Bible study and prayer.
8: The best way to get acquainted with our Heavenly Father is by getting to know Jesus Christ. He came to show us the Father. As a matter of fact, he told the Apostle Philip, "If you've seen me, you've seen the Father."
9: Right. That's why we encourage all of you who are 9 years of age or older to join our Adventures in the Holy Bible Club.
8: The adventures are all about getting to know Jesus as your Savior and friend.
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9: Now, if you don't have access to the web, don't worry. 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
8: But right now, it's time for today's second story, The Bandit Who Robbed Himself.
5: It seems impossible that a bandit could rob himself, but that's exactly what this bandit did. This bandit lived 100 years ago, back when people traveled almost entirely by horseback. Mr. George Whitfield was no exception. Mr. Whitfield was a preacher, a great evangelist who traveled through the country on horseback, preaching wherever he could find a place to preach and people to listen.
0: Well, Tom, I'm going to preach at White Hollow, and that's a long way away, so get up, Tom.

0: from White Hollow, old Sam Rowe is waiting for the parson to take him to the community meeting house where he is to preach that night.
1: Yeah. Yeah, he's late, the parson is. Unusual for him, too. Yeah, and he'll surely be along soon. Yeah. Here he is, sauntering along now, as if he doesn't have a care in the world.
2: Greetings, Brother Sam.
1: Howdy, parson. You're late.
2: Yep, but the good book teaches, Brother Sam, that it's better to do an act of kindness and be late than not to have done a kindness at all.
1: Bible says that?
2: Yep.
1: Then it must be true, because the Bible sure is true.
2: Sure is, Brother Sam.
1: Hadn't we better get going, parson, so as not to keep the folks awaiting at the meeting house?
2: Yep, lead the way, Brother Sam.
1: All right, get up here. Come on, boy.
2: Get up,
1: Tom. Did you save someone's life or something like that, parson?
2: Save someone's life?
1: Yeah, this good deed you did, it caused you to be late.
2: Oh, that. Nope, nothing so heroic, Brother Sam. I just helped the widow Belden.
1: Oh.
2: Yeah, she was about to lose her place, so I gave her $46. Now she can live in peace without fear of losing the roof over her head.
1: $46? You gave Widow Belden $46?
2: Yep.
1: Didn't know parsons had that much money.
2: Oh, I've been saving it up for years.
1: Well, then why did you go and give it away?
2: Well, that's what I've been saving it up for.
1: Seems sort of foolish to me, saving just so you can give it away.
2: Oh, not at all, Brother Sam. When the Lord brings a case of distress to our attention, he wants us to help relieve it.
1: You'll be on the distress list yourself if you keep on giving away all your money like that.
2: Oh, the Lord will take care of me.
0: The two rode on, following the trail through the woods. Presently...
1: Ah! It's a masked rider coming up behind us.
2: It's probably a bandit, so we better stop, as he says. Whoa, Tom, whoa there.
3: Oh. All right, I want your money. Hand it over.
1: We don't have any money.
3: Your money or your life?
2: Well, I have a little money here in my purse. It contains everything I own in this world. You better give him your purse too, Sam.
1: You ought to be strung up robbing a parson like this.
3: Why, you a parson?
1: He sure is. Can't you tell he's a parson?
3: Are you a parson?
2: I preach the word of God whenever the occasion demands. Want me to give you a little discourse on the...
3: I want your money. All of it.
2: Well, you already have all mine. On my word as a parson, the purse I just gave you contains all my worldly possessions.
3: You, give me your purse and be quick about it. And don't try any funny stuff.
1: Well, here you are. You bandit, you.
3: Yeah, I am a bandit, ain't I?
2: The good book says, thou shalt not steal.
3: No, I'm not stealing, parson. I'm just borrowing.
2: All thieves are in danger of eternal fire and brimstone.
3: All right, parson, all right. Cut out the preaching. You and your buddy get along. And don't look back. You know what's good for you. This six-shooter just itching to do business.
2: Thank you, Mr. Bandit. May the Lord bless thee and keep thee. Get up, Tom. You're Tom.
1: Get up. I'd like to meet that bandit and pull him up by the...
2: Careful, Brother Sam. Anger ain't good for the soul or for the stomach.
1: But he robbed me of every penny I had.
2: Yeah. And now, Brother Sam, who's the smart one, you or me?
1: What do you mean, parson?
2: Now, I gave most of my money away to the widow Belden. It's doing her some good. Now, you kept your money, and now the bandit has it. It'll do no one any good.
1: Yeah. Guess you're right, parson. Hey, a rider coming up from the rear here.
2: Hey, it's that bandit again. Well, we'd better stop.
1: Whoa. I wonder what he wants this time. He already has our money.
2: What do you want now, my friend?
3: Your coat, parson. It's nicer than mine. And with it on, people will think I'm a parson. That'll be a joke on them.
2: Very well, my friend. You shall have my coat.
3: And here. Your hat, please.
2: All right, my hat, too. Here you are.
3: And here are my hat and coat for you.
2: Oh.
3: My ragged coat and my frayed hat. Wearing them, Parson, you may be mistaken for a bandit. Maybe even shot at. That'll be a joke on you.
2: Well, thank you, my friend.
3: Put the hat and coat on, Parson. I want to see what you look like. That's it. Hey, you know what? You look like a bandit, and I look like a parson. Well, so long, gents. So long.
2: Oh, that fella has a certain sense of humor.
1: Yeah. With your coat on, he does look like a parson, and you... You look like a bandit.
2: Yeah, well, the Lord looks on the inner man, not the outer.
1: Yeah, well, anyway, Parson, we'd better get going. Get up here. Get up.
2: Get up. Get up, Tom. Get up. Let's go.
0: So the two men started once more for the community house. Suddenly...
1: Parson, that bandit, he's coming up behind us again.
2: Oh, don't worry about it, Brother Sam. He can't get anything more from us. He's already got everything we have.
1: Well, he can take our lives.
2: Oh, now, why would he want to do that?
1: Well, maybe he's afraid we might recognize him sometime and testify against him.
2: Hey, that could be.
1: Yes, sir.
2: Perhaps we'd better run for our lives.
1: I think so, Parson. The meeting house just beyond that hill. Maybe we can make it before the bandit catches up with us.
2: All right, we can try.

0: Carson and Sam stuck spurs to their mounts, making all possible haste to reach safety of the meeting house before the bandit could catch up with them. The race continued neck and neck for several minutes. Finally, the bandit, realizing that he was not going to overtake them, suddenly pulled up his mount, turned, and made hasty retreat to the nearby woods.
1: We're going to make it!
2: Yeah,
1: we're going
2: to make it! Brother Sam, we're safe now.
0: When the meeting was over...
3: Parson, my husband and I are expecting you to spend the night with us, will you?
2: Oh, delighted to, Sister Damon. I always look forward to visiting Christian homes. Well, this has been a charming evening, but it's rather late. Perhaps I'd better retire.
3: As you wish, Parson. You know where your room is.
2: Oh, yes. Thank you.
0: When the parson got in his room...
2: Yes, everyone, even the Damons, was curious about this coat, but no one had the nerve to ask me about it. And I suppose Brother Sam thinks I ran from the bandit because I was afraid. But that isn't the reason at all. Now, when that bandit handed me his coat, it was heavy, awful heavy. Something in the pocket. Now I'm going to find out what that something is. Ah, it's a leather pouch. And inside, just as I thought, money, silver, gold. Must be that bandit's gleanings from many holdups. Well, no wonder he was after this coat. But he gave it to me in fair exchange for my coat, so what's in this coat rightfully is mine. Well, that's one time the bandit outsmarted himself. Almost like robbing himself. Oh, there must be several hundred dollars here. Well, now I can help someone else in distress. Dear Lord, I thank thee for increasing my worldly goods with this that thou hast given into my hand. Help me to do good with it, and lead me...
4: Well, Uncle Dan, I'd say Pastor Whitfield's experience is a good example of Romans 8:28 in action.
5: You mean the fact that all things work together for good to them that love God? To them who are called according to his purpose, even being robbed by a bandit?
4: Right. And Pastor Whitfield was doing the Lord's work.
5: Yes, he was. But you know, I wonder if that bandit's going to remember to get a bottle of glue and take a bath before the next attempt at robbery.
4: What? Glue? A bath? Uncle Dan, what are you talking about?
5: Well, Aunt Carol, every outlaw knows he needs glue for a stick-up. And a bath for a clean getaway.
4: Oh, Uncle Dan, you are so funny.
5: Well, a merry heart doeth good like a medicine, you know.
4: Well, thank you for giving us all a dose.
5: You're all welcome, I'm sure. But now are you ready to take down our address? Good. It's Your Story Hour, Box 8, Niles, Niles, Michigan, 49120. That's Box 8, Niles, Niles, Michigan, 49120.
4: When you write in to request the adventures, don't forget to give us your full name and address so we know where to send them.
5: Thanks again for joining us.
4: Goodbye for now, and remember...
5: Smile! God loves you and me.
6: This has been Your Story Hour, building for a better tomorrow.
4: This is Aunt Carol
7: and Uncle Dan saying
4: goodbye, everyone.
6: See you.

0: Smiling babies refute evolutionary theories. Learn about it next on today's Creation Moment. And now, here's our Creation Moments host, Ian Taylor.
1: The Bible teaches that each of us is an individual, made by God and known to Him even before we were born. However, those who have tried to promote the idea that the Creator can be explained away by chance and natural law have portrayed the newborn as a blank slate upon which experience writes. To the humanist mindset, there is no such thing as a normal human expression like a smile. Everything is learned. But now researchers studying 36-hour-old babies have learned differently. They now confirm that smiling is a natural human reaction, something which babies do even before they are born. Babies also recognize human faces and can tell the difference between human expressions. Babies also connect expressions they see with their own expressions. Even the newborn in a crib is not kicking and crying without meaning. And what's more, scientists have confirmed one other thing that mothers have always known. Babies really enjoy those silly faces and funny sounds we use to get them to laugh. The Bible clearly offers a better view than modern humanistic evolution when it defines each human being from before birth as a unique individual made by a Creator who loves us and seeks our love.
2: 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And be sure to join us next time for another Creation Moment, proclaiming evidence of God's truth.
3: Merry Christmas, everybody. Hi, this is Zach. Let me ask you something. Is there such a thing as too much hustle and bustle? Well, let's find out today. Down Gilead Lane.

0: Bye, Mom. Thanks for supper.
1: Hold on, Brooke. Where are you going?
0: Christmas caroling with Luke and Becca.
2: Brooke, I thought you were going to take me Christmas shopping.
0: Haley.
1: No, that's tomorrow night, Haley. Tonight, we're supposed to go through the neighborhood and look at the lights.
0: That's tonight? Can't we make it tomorrow night?
3: I'm going to Vincent's Christmas party tomorrow night. We can look at lights on Friday night.
2: Friday night? I've got rehearsal for the Christmas pageant.
4: Oh, sorry, Tim. That's our Christmas fundraiser for the computer club. We're wrapping gifts at the mall.
2: You don't understand. I'm shepherd number three.
1: Now, Tim.
2: But Timmy, you're not going to
5: hold it. Hold it.
2: Okay, bye.
5: Hold it.
2: Serious.
5: Everybody, quiet down, please.
0: Okay.
5: Good. Merry Christmas, everyone.
1: Merry Christmas.
2: No, really.
5: Hold it. All right. The Bible says, let everything be done decently and in order. So, here we go.
4: Huh?
6: Dad?
1: What is it, John?
5: This is our new, ta-da, Family Master Calendar. I'm going to put everybody's activities right here on this page. We're going to bring some peace and order to our Christmas.
4: Dad?
5: Yes, Justin?
4: Couldn't you just get a PDA and put everybody's schedule on a computer?
3: Yeah, Dad. That'd be way easier.
5: Look, I don't need any fancy gadgets. No siree. That's because I've got markers.
2: Ooh, oh, great.
5: That's right. Now, everybody's schedule is going to be color coordinated so we can see at a glance who is where and at what time. Brooke's schedule will be yellow. Justin, yours is blue. Mike, green.
4: Green.
5: Haley, red. And Tim, purple. Now,
2: Dad.
5: The plant... Yeah.
2: Purple's kind of a girl color.
0: And I don't think yellow's going to show up.
2: No, I'm not kidding.
0: Yes. I really don't want to show up. Seriously.
5: Goodness, Mary. These Christmas boxes must take up half the attic.
1: It's not that bad.
5: Do we really need all this stuff, honey?
1: John, it's Jesus we're celebrating here. We're supposed to go all out for him. And what better time of the year to do that than now, huh?
5: Oh, well, I can't argue with that.
1: I see some boxes I haven't seen for a while.
5: Yeah.
1: Kids must have rearranged them when they made their clubhouse up here. Oh, see that one labeled Christmas Mementos?
5: Mm-hmm. Oh, yeah. Uh-huh.
1: Could you bring that over here, please?
5: Yeah, sure.
1: I haven't opened this box in years. John, you know, I've been thinking about this Christmas, and you know what?
5: You know what?
1: It would be great if we could use it all.
5: All?
1: All the decorations we can, the ones we've used over the years. The kids are growing up so fast, and I think this Christmas would be a good time to look back over all our years as a family. You know, pull out all the stops.
5: Yeah, okay.
1: Well, it's part of our family heritage. Like the green Christmas finger paint.
5: Does Brooke still have to do that thing with her foot?
1: Yeah, of course. Oh. She's done it every year since she was a baby. Oh. And the nativity set your mom got us for our first Christmas.
5: Yeah, there it is.
1: And the old record player you got me to play my grandfather's Christmas records.
5: Yeah, you know, that's become a fun tradition.
1: Well, some of these things I want to pass on to the kids for their own Christmas traditions, you know?
5: Uh-huh, yeah.
7: Oh, Justin's little angel he made for me when he was in kindergarten.
5: Boy, he sure had to eat a lot of popsicles to get all those popsicle sticks. Yeah, I think his tongue is still purple.
1: Well, grape was his favorite.
5: Boy, he was so proud when you unwrapped his angel that year. Remember?
1: Oh,
5: look at
1: Timmy's gold star he made for us when, he was 6 years old?
5: Mm-hmm.
1: I think the year's still in the back here.
5: Hey, he's Tim now, remember?
1: I know. Yeah. It was hard getting used to. Oh, remember when the kids stayed up all night long to make this popcorn garland as a surprise for us?
5: You know, I remember, and Haley fell asleep face first in the plate of Christmas cookies. Wasn't there a picture of that somewhere?
1: Yes, I just ran across it in the photo album the other day.
5: There you go.
1: John, what's that other box over there behind the trunk?
5: Oh, I don't know, let me see.
1: And it's not with the other Christmas decorations, but he just...
5: Oh yeah.
1: See it? Okay.
5: It says, Christmas lights on it.
1: Oh, I wonder.
5: Here you go.
1: Oh, thank you. Oh, if this is what I think it is. John, look.
5: Where'd they come from?
1: These are the Christmas lights we had on our tree when I was a little girl. I haven't seen these in years. Oh, the box must have been pushed back behind the other things. Oh, they don't make them like this anymore. Oh, where's the outlet up here? Can we come in?
5: Yeah. Here, look. Here you go. Here.
1: Oh, they're just as beautiful as I remember them. John, look at the bubble lights.
5: Yeah, they certainly are pretty.
1: Oh, honey, let's put them on our tree this year.
5: Oh, man, I don't know. I mean, these old Christmas lights, they have a tendency to short out.
1: We'll just have to turn them off at night.
5: Well,
1: come on.
5: All right, then. All right.
1: That's Haley.
5: Haley! You all right down there? Haley?
2: Dad!
5: This doesn't sound good. What's wrong?
2: You know the Family Master calendar?
5: Uh-oh. What about it?
2: I was finishing up the dishes and I bumped it. And it fell into the water. I'm sorry, Dad.
5: Oh, boy.
2: Oh. It's got really pretty colors.
6: Hi, John.
5: Oh, Tom. Haha, come on in.
6: Thanks. I was just taking a walk with Maya, and we decided to pop in for a moment.
5: Oh, glad you did.
6: So, what are your plans for Christmas?
5: Funny you should ask.
6: What's that?
5: That's my new PDA.
6: Oh.
5: Yeah, my kids have been bugging me to get one, so I broke down and got it. And I have to confess, I'm hooked. Yeah, look at this. See, Brooke and Haley are Christmas shopping tonight. And Mary is decorating. Mike is at a Christmas party at the Donners. Justin, is at the mall Friday night wrapping presents for a fundraiser.
6: I see.
5: Tim is rehearsing for a play at church. And me, well, I'm exhausted.
6: Oh.
5: Something wrong?
6: No, I was looking for some ideas.
5: Oh, I'm sorry. What do you mean?
6: Well, this is my first Christmas as a Christian, and somehow I'd like to celebrate it differently this year, you know? Instead of all the running around we normally do, I'd like to take time to just quietly reflect on what God did for us at Bethlehem and what he did for me this year. The other day when I was thinking about it, this phrase came to mind. A quiet joy.
5: Wow. Oh, I like that.
6: You know, nothing

0: Someone told me there were only a few left, and I need to get down there quickly. Can we pick up this conversation another time? I really liked that part about quiet joy, but I just gotta run. Yeah? I realize how ironic that sounds.
1: No problem.
0: All right, so that puts Tim at dress rehearsal tonight. Haley is going to watch It's a Wonderful Life with Maya. Mike is at the Christmas outreach for the homeless in Westtown. Justin is helping with Toys for Tots. And Brooke.
2: Please, no.
3: And Brooke is doing her annual Christmas tradition with her mother.
0: Everything's going so much smoother now with my PDA. Christmas is going to be so much more orderly this year. It's almost peaceful.
2: Mom, do I have to?
0: I'll get the green paint.
2: Dad.
3: Now, Brooke, just look at this scrapbook. Come here. Every year since you were born, we've been stamping your little foot in our Christmas cards.
2: But, Mom, my foot doesn't even fit on the card anymore.
3: Well, that's the beauty of it. You can see how your precious little green foot has grown over the years.
2: Oh. Yeah, it's like the Chronicles of the Jelly Green Giant.
0: Here you go.
2: Thanks, Dad.
3: Now, Brooke, when I started this, I was hoping I could do this every year until you were 18. So, that would make this the last year. All right? Oh, just for your mother.
2: All right, Mom, just for you.
3: Bless you. And there's the last present for under the tree.
0: Christmas Eve. We made it, honey.
3: We sure did.
0: Come on, sit on the sofa with me here.
3: All right.
0: Here, made you some hot chocolate.
3: Oh, that was sweet. Thank you.
0: You are welcome. Mm. I think this is one of my favorite parts of Christmas time. Just sitting here on the sofa, Christmas Eve, the glow of all the Christmas lights.
3: Mm-hmm.
0: You really outdid yourself this year with the decoration.
3: Oh, it's worth it.
0: You know what? Man, I've been thinking.
3: Uh-oh.
0: No, really. Tom and I were talking the other day about trying for a simpler Christmas.
3: A simpler Christmas?
0: Mm-hmm.
3: What would that look like?
0: I'm not sure exactly. But for one thing, we definitely need to simplify our schedule next year.
3: Well, I thought you did that this year.
0: No. I got it more organized.
3: Yeah.
0: But all of us were still running around like heads with our chickens cut off.
3: Don't you mean...
0: No. I was just checking to see if you were really listening.
3: Well, I am. But... I don't know. I actually kind of like the hustle and bustle of the season. It's almost a tradition in itself.
0: But do we really need all this to celebrate what Jesus did?
3: Something to think about. John?
0: Yeah. Come on. Whose alarm clock is that? It's 2:32 in the morning, Mary.
3: No, I don't think that's an alarm clock.
0: Well, let me check it out.
3: John, do you smell that?
0: What? Smoke.
4: Mary! Wake the kids!
3: Oh.
4: The house is on fire! Brooke!
3: Haley!
4: Wake up!
3: Tim!
4: There's a fire!
3: Wake up!
4: Justin!
3: Come on!
4: Mike!
3: Hurry, the house is on fire!
4: Where do you meet at the mailbox? Hurry! Haley, there's no time to change into your clothes. Just throw on a bathrobe!
3: Right now!
2: Haley, it's still asleep!
4: I'll get it! Call 911, all right? Tim! Wake up!
5: Get down!
4: Come on, wake up, son!

0: Here, come on. I found a couple of blankets for us.
1: Oh, thank you, John.
0: So now we can huddle together to keep warm.
2: Oh, look how high those flames are.
3: Oh, come on, Haley. It's all right.
4: I can't believe this is happening. It's like I'm watching a movie. It's so unreal.
5: Yeah, they've got another fire truck coming.
1: Hey, Dad. Do you think we'll lose the whole house?
0: I don't know, hon. I'm just glad all of us are safe.
1: Look.
5: Grace.
1: Is everyone all right?
2: Oh, Grace.
0: Well, we're fine. Our house isn't doing so well, but we're all here.
3: Oh, thank you for checking on us.
1: Oh, I'm so sorry this happened to my favorite people.
0: It's a strange feeling to watch the place you live in go up in flames.
3: You're going to need someplace to stay.

0: stay?
1: I think we'll head over to the bed and breakfast.
0: Oh, they're closed at Christmas.
1: That's right. Well, we'll just find a motel somewhere.
0: Why don't you all stay at my place tonight?
1: Oh.
2: Yeah.
0: Oh, Grace, we wouldn't want to impose. Oh, it would be my pleasure. It's Christmas Eve. You shouldn't have to go around looking for a place to stay.
2: Dad, could we?
1: Grace, are you sure?
0: I'm sure.

0: Christmas.
1: Yeah. Merry Christmas.
0: What time is it?
1: It's a little after six.
0: Where are you going?
1: I'm gonna check out the house. Oh, dear God. Dear God.
0: John.
1: Oh, Mary.
0: Are you warm enough?
1: Huh? Oh, yeah, I'm fine. Got a lot to sort through here. It's hard to believe you and I were sitting right there on that sofa last night. Now it's just a burned-out shell.
0: It feels so strange to look up and see sky and clouds out of our living room. It's all so unreal. Oh, John, popcorn garland the kids worked on so hard. Timmy's star. Justin's little popsicle angel. All the kids' decorations they made for us when they were little, and they're all gone. Oh, the photo albums.
1: No. Yeah, I saw, yeah.
0: Years and years of pictures. The kids growing up.
1: Honey.
0: They're all gone.
1: Shh. Gonna make it through, all right?
0: No.
1: Yeah, come on. God's got us, right? I mean, the fire could have gutted the whole house, sweetheart, not just the living room. Hey, look at me. Look at me. Most important, we're all safe, huh?
0: Yeah. I know.
1: Okay.
0: I know. I am grateful.
1: I know you are.
0: But, John, some parts are just hard.
1: Yeah. You know, here, look. I think I found one or two albums that are still all right.
0: Oh. It looks like we lost all the presents we wanted to give each other. Oh, John, that's why you were here, wasn't it?
1: Yeah.
0: To see if you could save any of the presents.
1: Well, I was hoping to salvage something at Christmas. Mary, you know what happened.
0: I think I do.
1: I'm so sorry. I was tired last night, and I didn't...
0: You forgot to turn off the Christmas lights. I know, but I should never have asked you to use them in the first place.
1: No.
0: You told me they were unsafe. I'm so sorry.
1: No, listen to me. Don't put this on yourself. You're not to blame. Different Christmas this year.
0: Dad?
1: Mom? Oh, Brooke.
2: Oh.
1: Haley, Tim.
2: Children, come here.
1: Yeah, good. Looks like the whole crew's here.
3: Oh, yeah.
1: Merry Christmas.
2: Wow, the whole living room's burned up.
4: This is the awfulest Christmas ever.
0: Oh, Haley, believe it or not, it could have been a lot worse. It could have been more than the living room. It could have been more than just the house. Oh, honey, God protected us.
1: Kids, I know this is hard to see right now. We're going to come through this all right. Right?
2: Yeah.
1: God's got us. Right in the palm of his hand.
3: Well, Dad, you were talking about a skylight in the living room.
1: Yeah, right. You know, really, careful. Watch your step, everybody, okay?
4: There's nothing left. All the Christmas stuff is gone. All the presents.
5: Mom, I got you this really... really nice bathrobe. It was beautiful. With roses on it. It was the only one left at the store like it.
0: Honey, shh. It's all right, Haley. I'm sure it was beautiful.
6: Well, how long before we can move back in?
1: I don't know. Some will have to talk to the insurance company.
4: Oh, no.
0: What's wrong, Tim?
1: You all right?
4: The nativity set. That was my favorite.
0: Oh, mine too.
4: The camels, the wise men, the sheep. They're all melted and burnt.
0: Oh, honey.
4: Just great. All we have left is Jesus.
6: What did you say?
0: That's amazing.
4: Wow.
1: All we have left. Grace, we want to thank you for letting us stay with you for Christmas.
0: Oh,
1: this is very generous.
3: Thanks a lot, guys.
7: Thank you. Oh, it's my honor, believe me. I just wish I had more Christmas decorations around for you. like a Christmas tree. And since it's just Finn and me here, I kind of keep it simple.
1: You know, I think you have something there, Grace. I was thinking, why don't we brainstorm some ideas to make the most of this Christmas?
4: Oh, there's nothing left.
1: I disagree, son. I think the most important things are left. Look around here. We have each other, right? We have our friend, Grace. And most important of all, we still have the first Christmas gift God ever gave us. Jesus.
4: Yeah.
7: Oh, John, you're so right.
6: Well, what if we read Luke 2 about Jesus being born?
1: Yeah, good idea.
5: Oh, yes. And we could act out all the parts. I want to be Mary.
0: Well, excuse me, I believe that role is taken.
8: Dad, what if we go around the room and share what we appreciate about each other?
1: Ah, I like that.
0: And we could point out God's gifts that we see in each other.
8: Yeah, it's like a whole new way of exchanging gifts.
0: Exactly.
8: Oh, let me start.
1: All right, then.
8: Okay, Dad, I really appreciate God's gift of leadership in you. You're always thinking ahead, you're always looking out for us, and you keep up with whatever we're doing.
6: Yeah.
8: And even though you're really tired at the end of the day, you take time to listen to us. You ask us how our day's been, and going through this awful fire, you're the one who told us we're going to be all right, that God's got us. I really appreciate you, Dad.
7: Oh, Brooke, that's so beautiful.
8: Love you.
1: Hey, I love you too, Brooke. And Mary?
8: Yes?
1: I appreciate a special gift God has given you.
4: Oh. Who is it?
7: Haley, could you please open the door?
5: Sure.
9: Hello, everyone.
1: Tom and Maya.
10: Hi. Hi.
1: Blessed Christmas to you.
7: Merry Christmas.
9: John, I'm so sorry. We just heard about the fire this morning. I wanted to see how you all were doing.
1: Oh, you know, I think we're going to be just fine, Tom.
7: Come on and have a seat.
0: Yes, come in.
9: Oh, thank you, Grace.
0: We were just exchanging gifts.
9: You were?
1: Yeah, we're telling each other what gifts we appreciate that God has given us.
9: I like that. And I've got one to share.
0: Oh, well, tell us.
9: Yeah. Well, this year, I got the greatest gift of all. It was right up the street here on Gilead Lane. I knelt under Mr. Key's oak tree with Maya right beside me. And that's when God gave me Jesus. And he is the best, most wonderful gift I could ever receive. From anyone.
0: Ah, Tom, we've lost many treasures. Precious things we can never get back. Some things I'd wanted to pass on to my kids.
5: Mm. Oh, okay, Mom.
0: But I see now that the most precious Christmas heirloom we can pass on to our children is the one you just talked about. Jesus.
1: Mm-hmm. Oh, yeah. You know, it's been a very tough Christmas for our family. But somehow, I think it's going to turn out to be one of the very best.

Sometimes it takes losing something that seems really special to us for us to realize what's truly important. I think that it's kind of cool that of all the Christmassy things that the Morrisons lost in the fire, they still have their Nativity Jesus. That will remind them that no matter what they lose in this life, they can never lose the real Jesus. And hopefully you and I can remember that too. For some help remembering, let's take a look at the very last thing Jesus told his disciples before he went up to heaven. At the end of the Gospel of Matthew, chapter 28, verse 20, he said this, "And surely I am with you always, to the very end of the age." If you've accepted Jesus' free gift of salvation, then no matter what else you might lose in this life, you'll always have Him. Well, hey, if you'd like to learn more about accepting that free gift, talk to your parents about it, or ask for their permission to call 1-888-NEED-HIM. If you call, you'll be able to talk with some great people that can tell you how to get started on a brand new life with Jesus. And oh yeah, if you have some stories from your life that you want to share with us, there's a bunch of ways to contact us. Our toll-free number is 1-888-224-2324, or you can email us at gilead@cbhministries.org, or send a letter to CBH Ministries, Box 1001, Grand Rapids, Michigan, 49501. Either way, we'd love to hear from you. Today's episode, Christmas Heirlooms, is a production of CBH Ministries, a listener-supported ministry. It was written by John Fornoff and directed by Steve O'Dell. Roy Wallace was the recording engineer, with post-production and sound design by Elizabeth Bowman. Music was provided by John Campbell. Terry Ritchie is the executive producer. And I'm Zach saying have a wonderful Christmas and come on back down Gilead Lane.

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6: Maybe I can help.
7: Mr. Morgan!
8: Jamal, how about helping me out a little?
7: What?
8: Look, I used to be a part of the creation response team, just like you. But I found out it's a lot more exciting without the team. Think about it. I'll contact you later to get your decision.
7: You've got to promise not to hurt my dad or the team.
8: I need to know what's going on in that meeting, Jamal.
7: You want me to bug my own father's meeting?
8: Think of this as a little test of loyalty.
7: I guess I've come too far to turn back now.
2: And now, part two of Jonathan Park and the descent from Sandia Peak.
9: Hey, Jamal.
7: Oh, you startled me. I didn't expect you here.
9: What were you doing under Dr. Park's chair?
7: Nothing, really. Look, I've got to go. I'm not supposed to be in this meeting.
9: Okay. Me too.
10: Hey, Jamal.
7: Hi, Dad. Have a great meeting.
10: All right, I'll give everyone a minute to settle in. Okay, let's start with a word of prayer. Lord, we thank you for this time together and ask you to bless it and accomplish your plans. Amen. As most of you know, to my right here are FBI agents Crosby and Fernie.
11: Yes, hello.
12: Oh, nice to meet
13: Hi.
12: You. Oh, we're grateful for all your help.
4: Well, Jesse, we appreciate all that you're doing as well.
5: And with your help, we fully expect to recover the Beowulf and finally apprehend Miles Morgan.
6: Catch Miles Morgan, eh? Too bad, but he seems to be on to you.
14: At this time, Crosby and Fernie, can you fill us in on what's going on?
6: Yes, by all means. Please
14: Yesterday,
6: do.
14: Yesterday, our department discovered where on the Sandia Mountains Miles has hidden the Beowulf.
15: Oh, right!
6: What?
14: As we
6: How?
14: See here on this map, this is the location in which Miles has planted the Beowulf.
6: No! How did they find out? Oh, I wish
14: so
6: I could see them
14: now.
6: So
14: you want us to go up after it, right? Yes, tomorrow afternoon. We'll meet here at 1 o'clock. Then head up to the Sandia Mountains together.
6: Not if I get there first.
14: I would ask you to keep this an absolute secret.
16: Even from the rest of your family and team.
14: Understood. Right, everyone?
16: All right.
7: Right.
14: Jamal?
7: Hello, Mr. Morgan. It's me. Did you hear everything all right?
14: Yes, I did. Thanks to you, Jamal, the Beowulf will be long gone before the creation response team gets there. Now, I just need you to do one more tiny thing for me.
7: What else do you want?
14: Jamal, I need to hear what the creation response team is up to tomorrow. I'll have to borrow your communicator watch. I'll get it back to you when I'm through.
7: I don't even know how I'd get it to you.
14: Meet me in 30 minutes at the Information Center at Abiquiu Reservoir.
7: I'll have to think about it.
14: Jamal, unless I get your communicator watch, your father will get an earful of how you've been helping me.
9: Jamal, where are you?
7: I've got to go.
14: So are you going to be there?
7: Yes.
14: Great. Information booth. 30 minutes. Got it?
7: Make it 45. See you then.
9: Jamal, are you okay?
7: Ryan, you startled me again.
9: Who were you talking to?
7: Well, don't worry about it, Ryan. Look, I gotta go.
9: Hi, Mom. Hi, Mrs. Park.
12: Hi, Ryan.
17: Ready for some lunch?
9: Sure.
17: I made tuna for the three of us.
9: Thank you. Where are Dad and Jesse?
17: The whole gang was heading to lunch and then out to the Sandias.
9: Did Jamal go with them?
12: Oh, yes. He got back just in time to go.
9: Well, he forgot his watch.
17: That's pretty observant, Ryan.
9: Yes. And there's something else strange. Jonathan told me they were going to meet at 1 o'clock tomorrow afternoon to go up to Sandia.
17: Ryan, ever since the FBI got involved, everything's been so secretive. To be honest, I didn't even know that our team knew where the Beowulf was hidden.
9: That's right. How did we find that out?
12: I don't know.
9: I want to check on something. I'll be right back.
17: See you later.
18: Okay, team. Now that we're here at Sandia, does everyone have everything we need, like climbing gear, tools, and water?
12: Check.
14: 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Kendall, are you receiving our signal okay?
18: I sure am. Coming in strong.
16: Now remember, if you need to contact us, use these secure radios, not your communicator watches.
19: Any final words before we make our way up?
16: Stick to the plan, and we'll be there to back you up.
20: Will do.
19: Kendall, I think we're ready to head up this mountain.
12: I can't wait!
20: Me either.
18: Let's go get that Beowulf.
12: Okay. All right.
21: So what do you think of the Sandias, boss?
22: I think I've never picked up so much trash.
11: But we may get to head up the Sandia tramway to the top after the next break.
13: I don't like that tram. Oh, it's nothing but a big box with windows hanging from a cable.
21: Simon, you might want to take a look behind you.
11: And why is that, Marvin?
13: Boss, look out! It's a skunk!
9: Back so soon, Ryan?
15: Mom, look what I found.
17: It looks like a listening device.
12: Can I have that?
15: Sure.
9: What are you doing?
15: I'm putting it in my water bottle. We don't want to continue transmitting, do we?
17: Good idea, Angela. So, honey, where did you find it?
9: I found it under Dad's chair. Right where I caught Jamal before yesterday's meeting in the conference room.
15: And you think Jamal placed it there?
9: Yes. But who is listening? Mr. Morgan?
17: We need to contact the guys and let them know Jamal may be involved with Miles.
7: Mom, are you going to use a communicator watch?
17: I don't think we have any other choice. I'll make sure not to say too much. Hello? Hello, Jim?
20: Martha, are you okay? Are you going into labor?
17: No, we're okay. Jim?
20: Thank goodness. Honey, what's wrong?
17: Jim, we need to show you something.
20: Martha, we're in the middle of things right now.
17: I think this is something crucial to the mission. Please, meet us at the top of the tram.
20: All right. We love you. Be careful.
22: All right, you three. Ride the tram straight up to the top. Whoa, Alman, is that you?
23: Yeah. I got hit by a skunk.
22: Wow, that's powerful. Another supervisor will meet you up there and take you to the trailhead. We want it cleared of weeds, got it?
23: Got it.
24: Tickets?
23: See the vest? We're with the county work program.
24: Oh, okay, come on in.
13: I can't wait for this ride to be over.
21: Who figured a big guy like you afraid of heights?
13: Hey, I ain't afraid. I just respect the drop. You know what I mean?
9: Could you hold the tram for us?
24: Sure.
9: Thanks. My mom and her friend are coming too. Here's our tickets.
12: Thanks for holding the door.
23: Wait,
24: no,
23: it's...
24: problem.
12: Let's just look at the view over here, shall we?
23: I can't believe it.
21: It's the Park and Brennan moms.
23: Turn your backs. I don't want them to see us.
21: Okay, boss.
24: Okay, everybody, you're on your way.
9: Here we go. Mom, are those guys over there criminals? They're wearing those orange vests. Are we safe?
17: I'm not sure, Ryan. Anyway, they seem to be ignoring us. So let's just look at our side, okay?
9: Don't they look familiar?
17: It's not polite to stare, honey.
9: What was that?
15: We seem to be stopped.
9: I'll bet the tram's broken.
13: No, we're trapped in here, Marvin. Like birds in a gilded cage. Like
21: prisoners.
12: Marvin? Vinny?
25: Would you two please pipe down?
12: Simon Adelman!
26: Jonathan, the tram has stopped. We don't know why.
27: Thanks for the watch, Jamal. Now I know your team's every move.
26: We're almost at the top tram station. We'll see if they know why you're stuck.
27: Now why are they already on the mountain? In the meeting, they said they were coming tomorrow.
28: Miles Morgan?
27: Hello, Ranger.
28: You don't remember me, do you?
27: No, I don't.
28: Well, a few years back, your response team did a training mission up here.
27: Oh.
28: Over at the old Kiwanis hut.
27: Mm-hmm.
28: So you're headed back up there now?
27: Yes, I am.
28: It's a long hike up from the tram, eh?
27: Mm-hmm.
28: So what you got that shovel for?
27: Well, I hear there's a great geocache up there.
28: Oh, really? Well, you're almost there. It's been good seeing you.
27: Mm-hmm.
28: I gotta run. Got some Girl Scouts waiting for a nature walk, you know.
27: Yeah, thanks. I'll see you later. Okay, now to recover my prize. Well, it sounds like the Creation Response Team had to go back down to the tram. By the time they get back up here, the Beowulf will be long gone.
17: We seem to be stuck right at this last tower before the top station.
13: We're sure up high. I'll just sit here in the middle.
12: So, Simon, what are you doing here?
23: We're serving the sentence you two forced on me, that's what. And I am almost out. No thanks to you.
13: Hey, it looks like you two ladies is about to pop, eh?
17: I'm due in 2 weeks and Angela in 3.
21: Congratulations.
17: Thank you.
12: Oh, thanks.
13: Oh.
17: What's wrong with him?
21: Scared of heights.
23: Listen to you carrying on like these are your long-lost relatives.
21: Yeah, we were just trying to be pleasant, you know.
23: Look, you guys just stay on your side of the tram, and I'll stay on mine.
7: Wait, Mr. Adelman, that awful smell is coming from you?
17: Ryan!
23: Look, you little sweet child. I was just sprayed by a skunk, all right?
7: Whoa, that's one powerful smell.
23: Yeah, wonderful.
17: Ryan, did you know God designed the skunk to shoot out a cloud of horrible-smelling chemicals as a defense? He also gave him all kinds of abilities.
23: Wait a minute. If I'm going to be stuck on this tram with you, I don't want to listen to all of your creation teaching.
21: Actually, boss, I think it might help to keep Vinny's mind off the heights.
23: Fine! Mrs. Brennan, tell your boy everything there is possibly to know about the skunk.
17: Well, Ryan, the skunk spray has chemicals that contain sulfur. That's what helps to make it stink so much. But those chemicals he sprays are also very sticky, so it's really hard to get off.
23: You're telling me.
7: How does the skunk make the chemicals?
17: Ryan, God has created the skunk with special glands that can produce the oily mixture.
12: The most common skunk here in the Sandias is the striped skunk. That's probably the one that got you, Simon. When an animal threatens it, the skunk bends its body into a U-shape, pointing both its head and its back in at the victim. And then it squeezes some special muscles that squirt a mixture out two glands from underneath its tail. The two streams collide about a foot away, creating a spray that covers the skunk's victim.
21: Wow, that's really amazing how it uses its natural instincts.
13: Don't get it.
23: You wouldn't.
17: And it works. Without this defense, it would be easily eaten by many animals. But most learn right away that the skunk should be left alone.
12: And listen to this. Regardless of when the mother skunk becomes pregnant, she always gives birth in the spring when there's plenty of food.
13: Ooh, wow, really? How is that even possible?
12: Well, the little baby is suspended from developing until the timing is just right for the spring birth.
17: Now that is truly wonderful.
7: So even the stinky old skunk shows God's design.
21: Wow, that was very interesting.
13: It sure was. Hey, did you get all that, boss?
23: Oh, sure. I got it all right.
12: Hello?
26: Hello, this is Marie at the upper tram station. We believe that for some reason the cable is jammed right at the tower above you. Now listen, we've called our team of mechanics. They'll be here in about 3 hours.
12: 3 hours?
23: You people are bad news.
26: I've got to go.
13: I'm starting to feel real sick here.
21: Oh, boy.
17: Okay, everyone. Let's just stay calm.
12: Oh.
23: What was that?
17: No. Please don't tell me that was a labor pain.
12: Uh-oh. Oh, I didn't want to say anything. But they're becoming stronger and closer together. I think this situation is stressing me out a bit.
7: Mrs. Park, are you gonna have the baby now?
12: I don't think so.
7: Oh, no.
23: No, look, there's no way. I forbid it. You are not having a baby on this tram.
0: There's their tram car on the tower just above us.
1: Kind of looks like a radio tower.
0: Sure does.
1: Mom, the rest of the team have continued up the mountain. But we're here.
0: Jonathan, they can't hear us. Mom, can you hear me?
26: Jesse?
0: We stopped at the top tram station. But when they told us it was broken, we hiked down here.
26: Where's your dad?
0: Mom, they're out of radio contact.
26: Jesse, Angela's in labor.
0: What?
1: Oh, no. Mom. Okay, Jesse, I'm going up to see if there's anything I can do. Now, where's that climbing harness?
0: I'm coming with you.
17: Angela, look at me. You're gonna be okay. Remember your breathing, honey. Follow me.
0: Okay.
17: Good. Get... Marvin, how far apart?
21: About 5 minutes.
17: Oh, no.
0: Good. I'm gonna have my baby on a tram.
17: You're not. Follow me.
21: Oh, no. Look, boss, I don't know nothing about birthing no babies.
0: Martha, you're supposed to have your baby first.
17: Don't worry, Angela. God has not forgotten us. It is His timing.
13: I don't feel too good either.
21: Oh, hey, Vinny, maybe you should do that breathing thing, too. Here, look. Here, like this. That's right. Follow me.
23: Let me see that intercom.
2: Tram operations.
23: Get us down from here!
27: I thought this Kiwanis hut was the perfect hiding spot.
3: I wouldn't count that, Miles.
27: What? Kendall! Jim! What are you doing here?
3: We came to get the Beowulf.
27: I deserve to walk away with this thing.
3: So you admit to doing wrong?
27: Of course I do!
3: Uh-huh.
27: I stole this thing, and now I'm going to escape and make some serious money.
3: What do you think, Jim? Was that a good confession?
4: Sounded good enough for me. Agent Fernie, did you get that recorded okay?
5: Yes, sir. Perfectly.
27: What? Unfortunately, the FBI isn't here to protect you, so it's time for my exit.
3: Actually, you're covered from both directions.
28: Put it down, Miles.
27: All right. How did you know that I hid the Beowulf here at the Kiwanis hut?
3: Jamal, it's okay. You can come out now.
27: Jamal?
6: You took us right to it.
27: Me? What do you mean? When you bugged the meeting, I heard the team say that you already knew where it was.
6: That meeting was just fake to make you think we knew.
3: A total setup.
27: And I led you here.
6: My communicator watch.
3: My dad installed a tracking bug so we could follow you to this exact spot.
4: Your father's gonna be so proud of you.
6: It feels great.
3: Hey, speaking of that, it's time to hand over the Beowulf.
27: All right, here it is.
6: Got it!
4: Yes!
27: Here's your watch. Gotcha, Jamal.
4: Let him go.
6: Got a knife poking me.
27: Drop your guns.
28: He's got us. Drop it, Crosby.
27: All right, here's the deal. You get the Beowulf, but I get my freedom. I won't hurt Jamal if you let me go. Do you understand?
0: Jonathan, look how far down it is.
1: Jesse, we're almost even with the tram car.
8: Jesse, what are you doing on the tower?
0: We're here to rescue you!
8: That is too dangerous!
1: Hey, I see the problem. One of the pulleys on the tram arm is jammed into the tower track. I think if I hit the pulley with enough force, it'll snap it back into alignment. Let's see what's in this backpack. Yes, my climbing pick. Here goes. I got it. The pulley snapped back in position.
4: Oh, Jamal, I'm so glad we found you.
6: Once you dragged me down the mountain a little, he just let me go and then kept running until he was out of sight.
4: Oh, man. Oh. Crosby, Fernie, we've got Jamal now, but Miles is still working his way down the mountain.
5: You get Jamal and the Beowulf to safety. We'll find Miles. Out.
3: Our communicator watches. It's safe to turn them on now.
4: Oh, yeah.
3: Jonathan, son, what's happening?
1: Dad, it's Mom. She's gone into labor. She was stuck in the tram with Simon Adelman, but she's okay. The tram's almost at the bottom, and then we're gonna rush her to the University Hospital in Albuquerque.
20: Help your mother in any way you can, all right? It's going to take us a while to get back down.
0: So when we get down to the parking lot, who's gonna drive?
6: I'm too big to get behind the wheel.
1: And the rest of us are too young.
10: No. Don't look at me. I'm a prisoner. There's no way I'm going to risk doing more time.
0: I guess I could have it right here.
14: Get out of the way, all you slowpokes! Baby on the way!
21: Whoa! Hey, boss, you just ran that red light.
14: I don't care! We're not stopping until we get to the hospital. Marvin, just get back there and help her breathe.
21: Okay. Now just breathe, Mrs. Park. That's it. Hee-hee-hoo. Yeah, that's it. There you go.
6: Marvin.
13: They're coming after us, boss.
14: Okay. We're here.
1: Almost there.
14: Okay, get her out of the car.
13: Sir, do you know how fast you were going?
14: I'm sorry, officer. We can explain.
21: We didn't mean to escape from work duty, officer. We was just trying to help these folks.
13: Marvin, be quiet.
16: Actually, officer, we have a baby about to be born.
13: Oh, well, you ladies and kids, go on in. But you three, you're coming with me.
14: Great. We're going back to the slammer.
16: Where's Kendall?
1: Mommy's still not here. They were coming down from the mountain.
0: I'm here, Mom. Oh, Grandpa picked me up at Danielle's house as soon as he got Jonathan's call.
1: Oh, good.
19: I'm so glad we made it. Traffic was terrible.
29: Okay, Mrs. Park. In just a few minutes, we're going to move you into the delivery room.
16: Praise the Lord, we made it.
1: Am I too late?
0: No,
1: Kendall, Dad. Good, come here.
0: Oh, honey, I'm right here. Oh.
4: Oh, and not a minute too soon, I see.
16: Okay, Kendall, you take it from here. Where's Jim?
4: He's in the lobby with Jamal.
1: I love you, Mom.
16: We'll be praying for you.
0: Yes.
4: Oh,
7: thank the Lord I'm here. I couldn't have lived with myself if I'd missed this special birth.
0: Oh, Kendall, I wanted to have a home birth.
7: That would have been nice, sweetheart, I know, but God brought you here.
29: Hello, Doctor.
9: Okay, nurse, let's wheel her in. Angela, it's time to let this little one come into the world.
11: Hey, Angela.
0: Oh, Martha, Jesse. Say hello to Joseph Kayla.
7: 7 pounds, 7 ounces.
4: Congratulations, Park family.
7: Thank you.
4: Just think, honey, in a couple of weeks, this will be us.
11: I'm so excited. Just seeing this wonderful, precious child, I can see how, as it says in Psalm 139, verse 14, I will praise thee, for I am fearfully and wonderfully made. Marvelous are thy works, and that my soul knoweth right well.
0: It's true, Mom.
7: You know, Jim, the Lord has really blessed us.
0: Oh, turn up the TV. There's Simon, Marvin, and Vinny.
7: What?
4: Yeah.
12: And on the lighter side of the news, three criminals turned hero in the face of a woman having a baby. Mr. Adelman, what made you decide to risk more prison time in order to get Mrs. Park to the hospital?
15: Well, any decent citizen would have done the same, I'm sure.
18: Oh, yeah. And besides, we did not want to deliver no baby ourselves.
15: That's for sure.
12: Well, there you have it.
29: Unbelievable.
0: Speaking of that, have they found Miles Morgan yet?
7: No, Jesse. It seems he's eluded the FBI.
0: Oh, my.
11: I think we need to let Angela get her rest. Oh.
4: Oh, what was that, honey?
11: Nothing. I just... Oh, my goodness. But
4: Martha, you're not due for another 2 weeks.
11: Yes, but I think with all this excitement, I'm a little ahead of... Oh, a little ahead of schedule.
4: You mean that you're... I mean, that it's on the way?
11: I think so.
7: All right, Brennan family.
0: This time, we'll be praying for you.
4: Oh, I'll get the doctor.
22: Welcome to the British Library. Tonight, we are celebrating the return of the Beowulf manuscript. This time, I'd like to call to the stage the Creation Response Team.
24: I think that's our cue. Come on, Janine.
25: Right behind you, Henry.
7: Okay, everybody. Look alive. Here we go.
4: Kenneth, there's a lot of people here.
26: Oh, I don't think I need to come up here.
7: Come on, Dad.
30: Oh, what beautiful little baby.
0: Oh, thank you. This is Joseph Kayla.
11: And this is Summer Melody.
30: How old are they?
11: They're both a month old as of yesterday.
4: Come on, ladies. Let's get up on the stage.
0: Come on, Jamal.
31: I'm right with you, Ryan.
0: How exciting.
1: Jesse, you coming?
0: I wouldn't miss it for all the tea in England.
22: You know, we offered this team a reward for all their help, and they took it. Well, they were willing to turn it down. Their passion was to see the Beowulf returned here to its rightful place. So here is their team leader, Dr. Kendall Park.
7: Thank you. The Beowulf is important to us because we believe that it's one of many ancient writings containing legends and accounts of man's encounters with dragons. These legends support the biblical account of Genesis. Standing next to me is my partner, Jim Brennan.
4: Thank you, Kendall. Why a creation response team? Well, in Romans 1:20, it says, "For the invisible things of him from the creation of the world are clearly seen, being understood by the things that are made, even his eternal power and Godhead, so that they are without excuse." The goal of our team is to show from the things that are made the glory and majesty of our Creator.
7: And even last month, when we were in the Sandia Mountains in the United States, we were surrounded by His glory. On the mountain are many different climates and biomes, every one of them exhibiting an incredible balance. And in each one of those habitats are animals perfectly designed to live and flourish. Our goal is to show that there's no way that random accidental processes of evolution could be responsible for

0: our world. Instead, it all gives wonderful glory to our Creator. Thank you.
1: Yeah, yeah. Thank you. You may now take your seats.
2: Later on, we'll be allowing people a chance to see
0: good
2: the return.
0: Good job, team.
3: Let's make our way back to the seats.
4: Oh, Jonathan, can you hold Joseph Caleb?
3: Oh, sure.
4: And Jesse, can you watch Summer Melody for me? I'd love to.
3: What an amazing few months we've had.
4: Finally, the Beowulf is safe and sound.
3: Who would have ever thought God would bring us to witness about the God of the universe in England, of all places?
4: Never in my wildest imagination. And now look, God has blessed us with even more family.
3: That's right. Summer, Joseph, welcome to our world.
4: And get ready, because you've just begun a lifelong adventure.
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0: Until next time, this is Dr. Kendall Park reminding you, this is our Father's world. 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

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Chapter 6, A Sudden Burst of Clarity. As planned, Cam met Robbie in Santiago, and the two of them traveled back to Guatemala City for Thanksgiving. Cam was excited to hear all about Robbie's experiences during the previous month. It was good to be talking to someone in English again. However, their time together was tinged with sadness. Waiting at Central American Mission headquarters was a letter to Cam from his mother. He eagerly opened it, only to find it contained the sad news that his close friend, Carol Byram, had been killed on a battlefield in France. It seemed unbelievable to Cam that someone as lively and full of promise as Carol could be dead. But the ongoing war was claiming the lives of a large number of young American men. Cam was sobered by how close he had come to being one of them. 3 days after arriving in Guatemala City, it was time for Cam and Robbie to return to their work. This time they agreed to meet for Christmas. Cam was looking forward to the next month. Now that his coffee and corn were harvested, Francisco Diaz had agreed to accompany Cam as his guide. When Cam arrived in Escuintla, a small town south of Guatemala City, Francisco Diaz was waiting for him as arranged. That night, Francisco caught Cam up on all the news from the village. He told Cam how the men from the beer garden had poured liquor all over Tiburcio after he told them he had become a Christian. Tiburcio had also been slashed with a machete for proclaiming his faith in and around the village, but it had not stopped him from doing so. And since he was no longer spending his money on alcohol, Tiburcio had been able to pay back some of his debts. He also was working much harder now, and his boss had promoted him to foreman. Cam was delighted with the news. That night he wrote in his journal, "It showed me that God could use even a poor instrument like myself when willing to be led." The following morning, Cam and Francisco headed southwest towards the border of El Salvador. They stopped at over 30 villages as they went and talked to countless people. At least Francisco Diaz did. Few of the Cachiquel Indians in the area spoke Spanish, making it difficult for Cam to have a conversation with any of them. The people also had no use for the Spanish Bibles Cam had with him. Indeed, one Indian man became indignant when Cam offered him a tract in Spanish. "Do you have one in Cachiquel?" he asked. "There are none, I'm sorry," replied Cam. "Well," retorted the man, "if your God is so great, why can't he speak my language?" Cam had no answer for him. He admired the Christians in the area learning Spanish just so they could read the Bible. But there were only a few of them. It was a difficult task learning to speak and read in another language, especially when there were no schools or teachers to help. Cam ended up selling most of his Bibles to Ladinos. Ladino was the name for the Guatemalan people who were part Indian and part Spanish. Ladinos held the power in the country. They were well-educated and owned huge finca ranches in the country. They were also the main business people of the country. Generally, Ladinos looked down on Indian people. They saw the Indians as backward and unable to learn. But as Cam observed Francisco Diaz, he became convinced that the Cachiquel Indians were as smart as anyone else. What they lacked were opportunities and a written language. Throughout the month, as Cam and Francisco trekked through the lush coffee plantations of southern Guatemala, the words of the indignant Indian man haunted Cam. Why didn't God speak Cachiquel? By December 23, 1917, Francisco Diaz had returned home for Christmas,
and Cam had made his way back to Guatemala City to meet up with Robbie. Cam and Robbie had been invited to spend Christmas at the home of a Presbyterian missionary. It had been less than 3 months since they had arrived in Guatemala, but it felt like they had been in the country a lifetime, and they had much to talk about. They spent several hours sharing their observations of the main problems affecting the lives of the people they had visited. They decided that perhaps the biggest problem facing the Indians was the Mozo system. The Mozo system was a complicated situation in which an Indian man would get into a position where he needed to borrow money. More often than not, the money was needed to buy liquor. The only people with money to lend were the owners of large finca, and most often they also owned the local liquor stores. Once an Indian owed money to a finca owner, a vicious cycle was set in motion. The Indian man went to work on the finca to earn money to pay back his debt. Sadly, he was away from his family and had to put in long hours of back-breaking labor. To take his mind off his situation, the man would begin to drink more. Of course, he then had to borrow more money to pay for the alcohol until he eventually owed so much to the finca owner that he was virtually the owner's slave. Indeed, the owners were free to sell their mozo servants to work on other finca, and many men found themselves 30 or 40 miles away from home with no way to get out of the situation they had created for themselves. If they tried to escape, they were tracked down and whipped mercilessly. They were trapped, with no hope of ever working their way to freedom. Cam updated Robbie on Tiburcio's story, and they both agreed that the Christian message was the only way to free the Indians from debt and dependence on alcohol. It had worked for Tiburcio, and Cam was eager to share the same message with others. That night, Cam slept in a real bed for the first time in weeks. He was asleep almost as soon as his head touched the fluffy white pillow. He slept soundly. So soundly, in fact, that it nearly cost him his life. "Cam, wake up!" Robbie screamed in his ear. Cam opened his eyes and looked around. It was dark, but he could feel Robbie grasping his shoulders and shaking him vigorously. "What's up?" he stammered, still trying to get his bearings. "An earthquake!" shot back Robbie over the sound of a loud crash. "I escaped outside, but I couldn't see you anywhere. How can you sleep through this? We have to get out of here now." Cam was suddenly wide awake. He threw back his sheet and headed for the door. Within seconds, he and Robbie were standing in the street outside the mission house. "Look at that!" exclaimed Robbie, grabbing Cam and turning him around. In the moonlight, Cam watched with a mixture of horror and fascination. About half a mile down the street, the cobblestone pavement was buckling in huge waves that were surging towards them. "It looks just like the waves at Long Beach," blurted Cam, unable to take his eyes off the approaching undulations that raised and then dashed to pieces most of the buildings in their path. The noise all around was horrendous. By now, the nurses at the Presbyterian Hospital directly across the street were rushing outside, pushing patients in wheelchairs and carrying others on stretchers. The two missionaries braced themselves as the rolling wave approached. The wave lifted them up and deposited them, a little dazed but unhurt, hard on the ground. They both scrambled to their feet. "Let's help the nurses," suggested Cam, running across the crumbled street towards the hospital, which was miraculously still standing. For the rest of the night and on into the morning, Cam and Robbie ferried patients out of the hospital and helped make them as comfortable as possible in the middle of the street. Everyone in the city was camped out of doors. Most of the houses lay in rubble, and those that were still standing were too damaged to go back inside. Besides, nobody wanted to be inside if an aftershock occurred. It was not until daybreak, Christmas Day, that the full extent of the disaster was apparent. The crumbled remains of collapsed buildings littered the streets, and it seemed as though fires raged uncontrollably on each block.
By mid-morning, city officials had set up their offices in the middle of the town square. Cam retrieved a dozen Bibles from the badly damaged mission house and walked to the town square to see whether there was anything he could do to help. As he made his way there, he spotted a man sitting in the gutter drinking whiskey. Cam wondered how many other people would be tempted to sit and drink their troubles away as the day went on. By the time he got to see the mayor in the town square, Cam had a plan. "Sir," he began, "I would like to present you with a Bible at this very difficult time.

0: Art, order a ban on liquor sales effective immediately.
1: Yes, sir, responded the official, hurrying off to carry out the order.
0: Cam could hardly believe the mayor had taken his advice, or that he'd actually had the courage to give it in the first place. His time in Guatemala had certainly given him courage and confidence. Christmas Day came and went in a blur of pulling screaming people from the rubble, helping dazed children find their parents, and setting up a makeshift tent village to serve as a hospital. It was 42 hours from the time Cam had been roughly awakened in the middle of the earthquake until he was able to get more sleep. Exhausted, he collapsed onto the hard ground beside Robbie in a makeshift tent and went straight to sleep. He didn't even bother to take off his boots. The aftershocks continued for a month, with the worst one occurring on January 24, 1918. This quake managed to collapse those buildings that had survived the first jolt. Almost all of Guatemala City was leveled by the earthquake and its aftershocks. Many hundreds of people were killed, and funerals continued for days. Cam did what he could to help with the aftermath of the disaster, but he was eager to get back on the trail selling Bibles again. Once enough relief workers were in place to deal with the crisis, he felt it was time for him to leave the earthquake-ravaged city. Once again, Francisco Diaz accompanied him on his travels. Together, they embarked on an 11-month tour that would take them through Guatemala, El Salvador, Honduras, and Nicaragua. It would have been a grueling trip for anyone to make, but it was made even more grueling when both Cam and Francisco came down with influenza. They were both ill for days, but they recovered. Unlike millions of people around the world who died from the epidemic in 1918. The more time Cam spent with Francisco Diaz, the more he came to admire the man's intelligence and determination. Francisco picked up new ideas quickly, and he soaked up Cam's Bible teaching like a sponge. Cam knew the Ladinos thought the Indians were slow and stupid, but that was because the Indians always had to speak to them in Spanish, a foreign language to them. Cam became convinced that the answer was to teach the Indians to read and write their own language, but their languages were not written down. The people had no dictionaries, no beginning readers, no pamphlets on how to grow better crops, or how to treat simple illnesses. They had nothing written in their language. No wonder they lived with such dark superstitions. They had no access to scientific knowledge. The path out of superstition and into the 20th century was clear to Cam. It involved writing a tribe's language down, providing reading material in that language, and translating the Bible into it so that people would have the opportunity to embrace its truth. Of course, the path was easy to map out. It was quite another thing to actually carry it out. Cam and Francisco were traveling along a jungle trail near the Nicaraguan border about 9 months into their challenging trip when they sat down one evening around a smoky campfire. They were roasting a monkey Francisco had been given at the last village. As they sat waiting for the monkey to cook, they talked. "Why doesn't someone start schools for Indian children?" asked Cam.
2: "Who do you have in mind, Don Guillermo?" asked Francisco Diaz. "The Ladinos think it's beneath them to talk to an Indian. And the missionaries all learn Spanish, and then spend their years trying to train the Indians to speak it too."
0: "But surely there must be someone who could start schools to teach people in the local languages. What about a person like you? You can read and write," Cam suggested to Francisco.
2: "That is true," said Francisco, turning the stick the monkey was roasting on. "But what would be the point? I only know how to read Spanish. Most Indians work 12 hours a day. They don't have the time to learn a foreign language from the missionaries, much less from another Indian like me."

0: Cam sat staring at the fire for a long time. Someone needed to teach the Indians to read and write in their own language. But who? Francisco Diaz interrupted his thoughts.
1: And what about you, Don Guillermo? Why don't you stay and start a school for the Kachikil people? You could translate the Bible for us and teach us how to read it.
0: Cam glanced at his companion to see whether he was really serious. Francisco certainly looked it.
2: I don't think so, Cam finally spluttered, thinking of how impossible it would be.
0: He hadn't even finished college yet. He'd never taken a course in language translation. Kachikel was one of the weirdest languages he'd ever heard. And once he stopped selling Bibles, he would have no income. Cam wanted to tell Francisco it would be impossible for him to stay and do what he had suggested. But something inside him rebelled against the word impossible. Was it impossible to learn another language? Was it impossible to translate the Bible into that language? Was it impossible to start a school to teach Indians in that language? Was it impossible to find the money to live in Guatemala for a few more years? With a sudden burst of clarity, Cam knew nothing was impossible with God. Not only were all these things possible, but he, William Cameron Townsend, was going to stay and do them. Chapter 7, The Logic of Language. By Christmas 1918, Cam was back in Guatemala City. He had hoped to meet up with Robbie again, but Robbie had been drafted into the army and had returned to the United States shortly before the war in Europe ended in November. In Guatemala City, Cam stayed with a Presbyterian missionary couple. As he walked about the city, he was impressed by the rebuilding effort going on all around. When Cam had left Guatemala City 11 months before, it was nothing but a pile of rubble. Now the rubble was gone, and new buildings were sprouting up everywhere. Within a few more months, he figured, there would be virtually no sign left of the devastating earthquake that had leveled the city the previous Christmas. While he was thankful for the hospitality of the missionary couple, Cam found it lonely without Robbie around to talk to and share his experiences with. That is, until he met a single missionary woman from Chicago. Elvira Malmstrom was 26 years old, 4 years older than Cam. The two of them liked each other right away. Elvira spoke perfect Spanish, and she laughed at all Cam's jokes. She played the organ for the Christmas carol singing and helped Cam organize his letter writing so he didn't miss anyone. Indeed, Cam soon found himself relying on Elvira more and more. She liked working with children and was as eager to get out into the Indian villages as he was. Cam invited Elvira to visit him in San Antonio, where he was headed after Christmas. In February, Elvira and the Triclers, a couple working with Central American Mission, arrived in San Antonio to visit. Cam was not as far along in his efforts to set up a school as he would have liked, since he had suffered a bout of malaria and was still not feeling well. However, he was glad to show the three missionaries around San Antonio. As the visit progressed, Cam was delighted to see that Elvira fitted in easily among the Indians. Elvira visited the sick and even learned a few Kachikel phrases. By the time she was scheduled to return to Guatemala City, Cam had come to a conclusion. Elvira would make a wonderful wife. He proposed to her on Valentine's Day, 1919, and 2 days later, she said yes. Now that Cam was going to be a married man, Mr. Trikler took him aside and asked him how he planned to support a wife. Cam wasn't too sure, but Mr. Trikler had a solution. Since Cam had stopped selling Bibles, he suggested that Cam join Central American Mission. Such a move would allow Cam to keep working among the Kachikel Indians and provide a network through which he could raise the needed monthly support. Cam and Elvira talked things over and decided that joining Central American Mission
2: would be the wisest thing to do. Their names were submitted to the mission's board, and in March, 4 months before they were to be married, Cam and Elvira were officially accepted as Cam missionaries. The wedding took place on July 9, 1919, Cam's 23rd birthday. Cam had wanted to marry on his birthday just as his father had married on his birthday. Many friends helped make it a special day. Mr. Treichler gave Cam a gold coin that a jeweler crafted into a ring for Elvira. The president of Cam bought Cam a three-piece suit to replace the tattered clothes he wore on his travels around Central America. And a Ladino Christian woman made Elvira a spectacular wedding dress. None of Cam's family was able to make it to the wedding, but Elvira's brother Carl, a pastor in Chicago, arrived in time to be best man. The honeymoon was not a typical one. Cam and his new bride wanted to show Carl as much of the work in Guatemala as possible. The day after the wedding, the three of them set out on an 85-mile trek to visit as many Kachikel Indians as possible. An Indian porter went with them, carrying Elvira's portable organ, while the two men carried the trio's clothing and other supplies. Elvira rode Pilgrim, Cam's newly acquired donkey. When the group came to a village, they would set up Elvira's organ and hold a service and hand out Bible tracts. 2 weeks later, Carl Malmstrom returned to the United States. It was time for Cam and Elvira to make a home together. They decided to settle in Antigua for the first few months and make regular visits to San Antonio to oversee the school Cam had set up. It was the first school for Indians in all of Central America. Overseeing the school from afar proved impractical, however, and when they received a gift of $70 from Moody Church in Chicago, Cam and Elvira used it to build their own single-room cornstalk house in San Antonio. The couple had plenty of work to do once they settled in. Elvira played her organ at all the church meetings and taught sewing, singing, and organ playing. She also visited the sick. In many ways, she was a perfect wife, except for one thing, which Cam was unaware of until after the wedding. Elvira had an awful temper, but it was no ordinary bad temper. Sometimes she would become enraged for no apparent reason and would rant and rave and throw things around. In the meantime, Cam was left to ponder what the problem could be. At first, Elvira's behavior scared him a great deal. But over time, he came to accept that she suffered from some kind of mental illness. As a result, regardless of how she behaved towards him, Cam decided he would always try to be kind and helpful to her. We hope you've enjoyed Cameron Townsend, Good News in Every Language, by Janet and Jeff Benge. 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
1: Pray. Oh God, that's the God you are. The Galilean is the great healer. Doesn't matter what we lose. My grace is sufficient for you. I can put you back together again in a way you've never been before. Thank you for what you did for Raphael. Thank you, Father, for what you're going to do for us. We need the healing. Teach us through Jesus the Galilean, we pray in his name. Amen. I find it almost stunning. I say almost. How vulnerable Jesus was, not only with his close friends, but with total strangers. I mean, just open. In fact, I went through and made a list, all the vulnerability instances. And I'm sure this is one of the most poignant, perhaps the most painful for him. I can't tell you that. That moment following hard on the heels of when Jesus fed 5,000 men plus women plus children. You remember the story of five loaves of bread and two fishes, and he breaks, and up to 15,000 people get fed. It's what happens next that leads us to that moment of vulnerability. And so I want you to pull your Bible out, please, without any further ado, and open it to the Gospel of John, the fourth Gospel, chapter 6. The familiar story, the feeding of the 5,000, 15,000, we all know. It's what happens next. So we're going to skip the story. This is John chapter 6. We're going to drop down to verse 12. This is our new little mini-series called The Galilean. Tracking the Galilean. The beginning of this new year. Part 2 today. No fill in the blank study guide today. You have a very important insert, however, in your worship bulletin. And they put the website up there for those of you watching, pmchurch.tv. And you can get that same handout. So let's pick up the story right here, verse 12. I'm in the NIV. Whatever translation you have is fine by me. This is verse 12, John 6. When they had all had enough to eat, all right, Jesus said to his disciples, gather the pieces that are left over, let nothing be wasted. So they gathered them and filled 12 baskets with the pieces of the 5 barley loaves left over by those who had eaten. Now, verse 14, after the people saw the sign Jesus performed, wow, did you just see what happened this late afternoon? After they saw it, they began to say, probably to themselves, they say, surely this is the prophet, capital P. This is the one Moses predicted would come in Deuteronomy. This is the big deliverer prophet. Surely this is the prophet who is to come into the world. And Jesus, verse 15, knowing that they intended to come and make him king by force, withdrew again to a mountain by himself. Now, I want you to think about this. This is the politician's biggest dream, to get voted into office by acclamation. Everybody, unanimous, we want you. This is perfect. He can have it all tonight without any suffering, no cross, no death. I get it now. And don't worry, there is somebody in the shadows of that gathering twilight beside the Sea of Galilee. There is somebody whispering to him, you know what? The ambition of your disciples, the frenzy of the crowd, this is it. Satan is not going to miss this moment, and he rewarms and repackages his third temptation in the wilderness. I'll give it all to you. You bow down and worship me, you have it all. Because truth of the matter is, when you worship self, you de facto worship the devil. De facto. It's the warmed up offer all over again. Matthew and Mark add a little detail that John omits, and that is that Jesus dismisses the disciples first and then the entire crowd. And Desire of Ages says he speaks to the disciples with a tone of authority he has never before used with them. You get in that boat now. And then he turns to the crowd coming at him. And with a regal authority they have never seen, you're out of here. Good night. Both Matthew and Mark tell us that Jesus then goes up into the hills to pray. Jesus knows that if this movement is carried out, it will be the death knell of God's mission to save the human race. There's only one way to save this race, and it's called Calvary. And so he prays all night. What do you think he was praying? Heartbroken. My Father, nobody understands our mission. Oh, Father, the closest human beings to me, they don't get it. All night he prays for the masses, for his inner 12. His decision is made through the night hours. I'm going to have to ramp up the radical truth of my mission. Hence, the moment of vulnerability. It's about here. All night, he walks across the water. Daytime, they're in Capernaum. They're in a synagogue. And we want to pick it up in the middle of Jesus' teaching in the Capernaum synagogue. Verse 51. Red letters, if you have a red letter Bible. Jesus speaking, I am the living bread that came down from heaven. Whoever eats this bread will live forever. This bread is my flesh, which I give for the life of the world. And the Jews, verse 52, began to argue sharply among themselves, how can this man give us flesh to eat? Yuck! Jesus goes on, verse 53, very truly, amen, amen, in the Greek, two double amen, very truly I tell you, unless you eat the flesh of the Son of Man, and he takes it even further into that yuck level, unless you eat the flesh of the Son of Man and drink his blood, you have no life in you. Verse 54, whoever eats my flesh and drinks my blood has eternal life, and I will raise them up at the last day. Here it goes, for my flesh is real food and my blood is real drink. To eat his flesh, to drink his blood, are you serious? As they say, as serious as a heart attack. I'm that serious. And with those words, watch this, the Galilean's army, just like Gideon's army, suddenly is reduced to a handful with those words. Verse 60. On hearing it, these words of Jesus, many of his disciples said, this is a hard saying. Who can accept it? Now notice, ladies and gentlemen, it does not read, many of the multitude said, or many of the crowd. Rather, it reads, many of his disciples. In other words, many of his followers, his most loyal supporters, change their minds and reverse their allegiance and walk away from the Galilean. How do you suppose Jesus felt? Verse 66, from this time, many of his disciples turned back and no longer followed him. May I be vulnerable with you for a moment as a communicator? I can tell you that when the crowds begin to thin, you feel it. You feel it majorly. It feels like personal rejection. You can't help it. From my few years on this planet, I've come to realize that personal rejection, the sense of being rejected by someone or many someones, is one of the deepest and most painful of human emotions. Divorce courts are filled with hearts broken over rejection. Job wanted files are jammed with lives broken over rejection. The worst letter in a grade book is the letter F, and rejection always feels like failure. Come on. I mean, she doesn't love me. They don't want me. I guess I'm not good enough. You have heard that tape. You have heard that tape in your own pretty little mind. Within less than 24 hours, get this, the Galilean's popularity that has shot to the roof in 24 hours plummets, crashes to the ground. All within a single day. Rejection. Failure. You know, Jesus could have simply sucked it up and said, hey, there's not a problem. It's okay. We'll be fine. He doesn't. This is the moment of vulnerability. And Jesus turns to his disciples. Look at this. Verse 66. Let's read it again. From this time, many of his disciples turned back and no longer followed him. Now catch verse 67 and hear the catch in his voice. Jesus turns now to the closest human beings on this planet to him. He turns to the 12 and he asks, "You do not want to leave too, do you? Do you?" He's not sure. Do you? William Shakespeare, in his Julius Caesar, puts it on Caesar's lips, "Et tu, Brute? And you, Brutus, you're a part of this? You too?" In a moment of painful vulnerability, the Galilean, his heart bleeding, had to have been bleeding with a hurt of rejection, summons up the courage to admit to his followers that it's melting down. "Are you going to leave too? Will you leave me too?" Oswald Chambers, in that classic of his, "My Utmost for His Highest," put it on the screen for you. These are all these quotations in your study guide. Take it home. Jesus Christ's life was an absolute failure from every standpoint but God's. Wow. Desire of Ages concurs. Put that on the screen, please. As the world's Redeemer, Christ was constantly confronted with failure. You're not the only one failing. Some of you today feel as low as a snake's belly. You're not the only one failing. There's somebody in the universe who has drunk from that cup to its bitter dregs and knows what you feel today. Isaiah, the ancient prophet, once captures the Messiah. Most people skip over this. They're so excited about verse 6. But in Isaiah 49, God speaks to the ancient prophet. He says, "Let me tell you how it will be for the Messiah, the servant of Israel, when he comes." Put the words on the screen for you. He said to me, God said to me, he's speaking now to the one who will be the Messiah, the servant of Israel. He said to me, "You are my servant, Israel, in whom I will display my splendor. But I," now this is the Messiah speaking back, "but I said, I have labored in vain. I have spent my strength for nothing at all. I have failed." Do you understand? I have failed. I've labored in vain. I've spent my strength for what? "Yet what is due me is in the Lord's hands, and my reward is with my God. I have labored in vain." As the masses now, even now, some of his closer disciples leave him. Jesus turns to the closest companions on earth and he asks, "Et tu? And you? You too are leaving?" It's an admission of vulnerability. It's an acknowledgement of rejection. It is an admittance of a mission that now appears to be failing. The truth is, we have all been there. You can't fool me and I can't fool you. We have all been there. The sadder truth is, not all of us have admitted that we were there, that we are there. Not vulnerable enough, are we? Got to play this success card to the last hand. Anne Lamott, in her whimsical but provocative book, Traveling Mercies, Some Thoughts on Faith, describes a time when in front of a large crowd one evening in a city, she failed miserably. She went back to the hotel that night absolutely throttled and sick. And I can tell you, been there and done that. She describes getting back to the hotel room. Put the words on the screen for you. "My fear of failure has been lifelong and deep. If you are what you do..." And I think my parents, she writes, "may have accidentally given me this idea. If you are what you do and you do poorly, what then? It's over. You're wiped out. All those prophecies you heard in the dark have come true. And people can see the real you. See what a schmendrick you are. What a fraud." Some of you know that feeling too. It's down here in the gut that's twisted. But there alone in that hotel room, she begins, thank God, she begins to brood on grace for some reason. And the words of a friend of hers come back. And the words are that the friend told her that grace is having a commitment to, or at least an acceptance of, being ineffective and foolish. She She writes, "It was amazing. I do not at all understand the mystery of grace, only that it meets us where we are, but does not leave us where it found us." Not bad. The next morning, her words on the screen for you. The review in the newspaper the next day was not very good. "But by then I'd figured out that the gift of grace," no, I'm sorry, that the gift of failure, "I had figured out through that night that the gift of failure, which is that it breaks through all that held breath and isometric tension." Now, I know you never watch male bodybuilders on cable TV, so you don't know what I'm going to do, but what she's describing here is these guys that work out, they just, and then the cameras are all there. What did they do? They suck it in. They hold it. Pretty impressive, huh? You didn't know I could do that. That's called isometric tension. The held breath. There's some people who go through life like that. That's what she's talking about. She says the gift of failure breaks through all that held breath and isometric tension about needing to look good. And I love this. It is the gift of feeling floppier. The gift of failure is feeling floppier. One of the things I have been most afraid of had finally happened last night with a whole lot of people watching, and it had indeed been a nightmare, but sitting with all that vulnerability, I discovered I could write it. The gift of failure is the gift of feeling floppier. I mean, who cares? What do you think I am? Superwoman? Superman? You don't think I ever fail? Oh, I fail way more than you ever know. Besides, God loves me. And I'll bet you love me too. And even if you don't, Jesus loves me, this I know, for the Bible tells me so. You can survive failure. You don't have to get up because you have failed. Get back up again. Get back up again. There's somebody who has walked that path before you, girl, and he has failed. He knows the heart of vulnerability and rejection. He understands you, boy. Get back up again. He's with you. Vulnerability. Vulnerability means that I can acknowledge my weakness and admit my falling short and yet believe it's going to be okay. Listen, Jesus has gone through our highs. He's gone through our lows. He knows. He understands. Jesus, who turns to his closest followers and said, "Hey, you too, are you leaving me?" He knows. Think about it. Could you find a friend more sympathetic, more understanding? Could you find a friend gentler and kinder to you, because he knows exactly what you're feeling? And he says, "I felt that. I know how you feel. Come here. Be vulnerable with me. Come." Wow. So here's the question that begs to be asked. And that is, given the Galilean's vulnerability, if you and I embraced it, if we said, "Jesus, I want to be vulnerable like you, professionally, personally, privately, I want to be vulnerable like you." If we embraced it, what difference would it make around here? I envision three changes. I'll close with these. I envision three changes around here. If on this campus and in this congregation we embraced vulnerability, change number one: you and I would be a lot more vulnerable with God. With God. I mean, after all, he's the most vulnerable being in the universe. You say, "Oh, Dwight, he is not." Oh, come on. Talking about risk and failure and rejection. He is willing to endure the rejection of the masses for the sake of saving just a handful. You and me. Desire of Ages. This is dynamite. You have this too. You'll take home. Put it on the screen, please. Never can the cost of our redemption be realized until the redeemed shall stand with the Redeemer before the throne of God. Then, as the glories of the eternal home burst upon our enraptured senses, we shall remember, now hold on, we shall remember that Jesus left all of this for us, that he not only became an exile from the heavenly courts, but here it comes now, but for us took the risk of, what's that next word? Failure. took the risk of failure and eternal loss. That was not cut and dried. All right, see you later. See you when you get back. This thing was set up so that he could bail, he could bomb and burn, and it would be over. Risk of failure. But eternal loss. Jesus is proof enough, guys, that you cannot out-vulnerable God. So why? Come on, tell me this. Why do we keep putting our best foot in front of him whenever we come into his presence? Do we really believe that we can snooker him? Philip Yancey asked that question. I love this. Put it on the screen, please. This is from his book, Prayer. Does it make any difference? Okay, Yancey writing now, unless I level with God about bitterness over an unanswered prayer, some of you have that, grief over loss, some of you are experiencing that, guilt over an unforgiving spirit, you know that one, a baffling sense of God's absence, unless I level with God, that relationship, my relationship with God, will go nowhere. Keep reading. I may continue going to church, I may sing hymns and praise choruses, I may even address God politely in formal prayers, but I will never break through the intimacy barrier. C.S. Lewis writing, we must lay before God what is in us, not what ought to be in us. We think when we come to God, oh, I know the kind of girl you want. I know the kind of boy you want. I am that. And God says, who are you kidding? Yancey puts it even better. Look at that last line of the quote. To put it another way, we must trust God with what God already knows. Isn't that dynamite? He already knows. Who are you fooling? Do you not think he knows everything about you? Oh, God, I'm really having a great day. Lie, lie, lie. Oh, God, thank you for helping me live on the straight and narrow. Lie, lie, lie. Don't you think he knows? Do you think you describe? Hey, God, look over here. You can't fool him. That's Yancey's point. I'm going to read that again. We must trust God with what God already knows. You know what? It'll be easier to be vulnerable before others when we're willing to be vulnerable before God. It starts with God. Open up with God. Be transparent with God. Don't play this game. All right? I think there'd be three changes around here. Change number one, you and I would be a lot more vulnerable with God. Change number two, you and I would be a lot more vulnerable with faith. How's that work? Well, look, I better not say anything in public about asking for something really big because there's a good chance God may not come through, and then I'd look kind of foolish now, wouldn't I? So anybody have prayer requests? No, not really. That's too big. Where's your faith? Oh, look, I don't want to give this big testimony in front of people about what God has done because maybe he'll quit doing it. Then I'd really, oh, forget it. Where's your faith? What if instead you and I became even more bold in our expressing our faith petitions and declared to God, you know what? I'm not leaving this circle. I'm not leaving this circle until you answer that prayer. For my marriage, for my children, for my roommate, for my career, for my grades, I'm not leaving this prayer. I know I have to work, but you've got to do something too. That's a bold faith that says, I'm vulnerable with you. I can't solve this problem, but I'm in this circle and you can. And I'm not leaving the circle until you answer that prayer. Be vulnerable with your faith. Ask him for something big. As Pastor Rodley prayed just a few moments ago, oh God, enlarge my territory for you. Ask him for something big. Go on the line. A lot of people don't want to put their, you know, that's why I just love this. I just love this white circle on the wall here. Those are signed by first year students. A few second years were in that preschool Vespers. Those are all freshmen up there. Sign on the dotted line. God, I'll be a moral leader for you this year. You're doing a new thing here. Count me as a part of that new thing. That's going to hang up all this year. Just a reminder. There's some people who are willing to put their names on the line. The rest of us kind of, well, I don't know if this new thing is really that new thing. I don't want to become fanatical. What will the people say? Get over it. Be vulnerable with your faith. Step out and say, I believe. I believe. You watch. God will honor that. In a few days, I'm flying to Japan for 10 days of evangelism in Tokyo, the city of my birth. I lived there 14 years. Speak the language very rustily. I wrote a blog on it. It's today's blog, and don't read it now. Tweeted it last night late, and a friend of mine who has thousands of followers went and retweeted it, so it's out there. You know what it is? It's an invitation to pray. And that's the only reason I'm mentioning it here is because I need you to pray. Well, what's God going to do over there in Tokyo? I don't know, but all summer long while we've been praying for this campus, I've been praying for two. I've been praying for this campus and that country, this campus and that country. God, do a new thing. Japan is in a state of a major crisis right now, nationally and ecclesiastically. And I'm asking God, take this humble little Tokyo 13 event and somehow use it. I need you praying. That's my point for bringing it up. I need you praying. Just say, hey, Dwight, I'll pray for you. Hey, I'll pray for you. I'll be vulnerable. There's no way I can make a hill of beans difference in Japan, though I've lived there. The nation has been impervious to Christianity for millennia, for centuries. Two millennia. We cannot know what God is going to answer in response to our prayers and His promises, but as Jesus said in Luke 11, shameless audacity, with shameless audacity and faith vulnerability, we must be relentless in our intercessions. Don't quit praying, please. We did the preseason, so we stopped praying. Are you kidding? That's the preseason. Now it's the season. Three changes. If we embrace the Galileans' vulnerability, change number one, you and I would be more vulnerable with God. Change number two, we'd be more vulnerable with faith. And finally, change number three, we'd be more vulnerable with each other. Because perfect and in control is a myth. You are neither perfect and you are not in control. Let that air out. Don't sit there holding this pose. Be who you are. Be in need. And somebody who can help can respond. When we open up and admit our inadequacies and our inabilities, we draw others to us. I mean, it just happens that way. Brené Brown, I shared this psychologist who's also a social worker, I shared this last week, put the line back up on the screen. We love seeing raw truth and openness in other people, but we're afraid to let them see it in us. You know, you say, yeah, but come on, Dwight, I am repelled by the notion that I need to blab to everybody my weaknesses, none of your business. You're right. Listen to Brené Brown again. New words for you. They're in your study guide. Vulnerability is based on mutuality and requires boundaries and trust. It's not oversharing. It's not purging. It's not indiscriminate disclosure. It's not celebrity-style social media information dumps. Some of you don't have a secret left. Your 1,000 friends all know it. Keep a few secrets for those you trust. Please. That's what she's talking about. Keep reading. Vulnerability is about sharing our feelings and our experiences, and I love this, with people who have earned the right to hear them. Just because they like you doesn't mean they've earned the right to hear it. Somebody has earned the right. Your mommy and daddy have earned the right. Your siblings have earned the right. Some of your closest friends have earned the right. You got to be open with them. Don't hold it back. Being vulnerable, I like this. Being vulnerable and open is mutual and an integral part of the trust-building process. End quote. In other words, vulnerability actually strengthens the way we interact on this campus and we interact in this congregation. You probably heard we have a brand new season of Grow Groups just about to start, about 8 days from now. I need to tell you right off the bat, because some people are always worried about this. Are these going to be sensitivity groups where we all kind of let it all hang out? No. These are mutual interest groups. This is in the context of our personal interest. There are other people who share the very same interest, and in that context, we're pursuing becoming disciples of Jesus. Every group, no matter, you want to choose, what's this one on Frisbee? It's called, what starts with an I before the Frisbee? What's it called, this Frisbee one? What? Huh? Starts with an I. Ultimate. Starts with a U. I meant you. Ultimate. Thank you. Ultimate Frisbee. Even if you sign up for Ultimate Frisbee, every group is going to have the same DNA. We're going to have prayer time. We're going to have time in the Bible. We're going to do a service project together. We're going to have a party. In 10 weeks, we're going to do all of that, and then we all say goodbye, and that's it. I'm telling you, these groups are cut out for a busy student and a very active community member, faculty or otherwise. My grow group last year, by the way, what's amazing to me is you get in this group and you're total strangers. And I'm leading the group and I'm thinking, man, who are these people? I've never met them before in my life. But you know what? In 10 weeks, something happens. We're not spilling our guts, but there's a closeness developing. And so that our group this summer, we're sending emails back and forth to each other and me saying, hey, pray for this and do this. And it just happens. You're going to love getting together. So please, sign up for a grow group. Your life will be significantly impacted on the journey to being trusting and opening up and being vulnerable. Vulnerability with God, vulnerability with faith, vulnerability with each other. If we gave each other permission on this campus and in this congregation to be vulnerable, what a refreshing outpouring of the Spirit of Jesus would fall upon this place. Because guess what? That's Pentecost. Pentecost happened with the walls all down. The guys all became vulnerable to each other. They said, I'm not hiding anything. 120 people in an upper room, the walls are down, and God says, now nobody is isometric tension. Now let's go. Boom. Vulnerability is Jesus' strategy to open up your mind and heart to the Father, the Son, and the Holy Ghost. It's how it happens. If you have that wall up, it won't happen. Pretty wall, won't happen. Jesus, the vulnerable one, the Galilean, who hung on the cross, by the way, naked. Did you know that? He's naked. They stripped him. It's the final act of public shaming that the executioners can inflict upon you. You're naked, nailed up. Now look, people, this is what you get. When you revolt against Rome, look at that. Naked. And you think about it, what could be more vulnerable than naked? Only in your dreams. When Brené Brown asked her clients and research subjects to describe what vulnerability feels like, she comes up with a page and a half. Let me just share just a few of these with you. They describe vulnerability this way. It's taking off the mask and hoping the real me isn't too disappointing. Here's another one. Scary and exciting, terrifying and hopeful. Here's another one. Taking off a straitjacket. Here's another one. Being all in. Here's another one. That moment when the roller coaster is about, you know that moment, when it's just about to go over the edge. That's vulnerability. It feels like fear, one wrote, every single time. But here's what amazed her. In these responses, one word kept coming up again and again and again. And you guessed it. The word is naked. In fact, one person put it this way. Vulnerability is like being naked on stage and hoping for applause rather than laughter. Can you picture that? Yeah, that's what vulnerability is. Hoping for applause rather than laughter. All he got was deriding, mocking, laughter, hanging naked. He's naked and they're laughing at him. They're making sport. They're shaming him, and he's hanging there. Do you know why he's hanging there? Because he apparently loves you and me so deeply, he'll go through that shame to win our hearts. Wow. You cannot get loved any more than that. Anymore. Vulnerable little you, vulnerable little me. How's that line go in the Bible? Be ye therefore vulnerable as your Savior in heaven is vulnerable. Jesus looked at the disciples. He said, are you going to leave too? And Peter says, Lord, to whom else will we turn if we do not go with you? Let's pray. Oh God, to whom else shall we turn? To whom shall we go if we shall not go with the Galilean? And so, Holy Father, there's no magic formula. It's just following the Galilean. The longer we follow, the more open and vulnerable we become. Give us the gift of Jesus, Jesus' vulnerability. I humbly pray in His name.
2: Judy and I were eating dinner. Katie, our 5-year-old granddaughter, decided to help herself to the soy sauce, which she had done once already. Katie, my wife, said rather emphatically, "Your rice is going to be too salty." And she turned to me and said, "Well, why did you get that for?" Well, I responded, "I don't know, I didn't touch it." Katie, my wife, asked, "Did you get that yourself?" "Yes," nodded Katie. Of course, I had to say something. "Why is it that we condemn first when we should check first and then condemn?" I quipped. Then I began quoting scripture, you know, the part that says, "For God did not send Jesus into the world to condemn it, but to save it." Well, maybe I shouldn't have commented at all. It is true we are quick to lay blame, but it's also true that we don't have to say something in return. I mean, you know, even if we have a good case for doing so. This is Rod Bieber with Seed Time and Harvest.
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4: Our family keeps a prayer journal, and every time that something occurs where we feel we need to pray, and sometimes Levi will say, "We should pray about that." He'll bring it up. And so we'll write it in the prayer journal that we prayed for something. We requested something of the Lord. And then we will see that it was answered, and we'll have a column asked and a column answered. And it's amazing when children pray how much of those get answered in miraculous ways.
3: Courtesy Belt of Truth Ministries.

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radio. We'll sing and shout the victory. Yeah, we'll sing. No more shame, no more struggle. 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No cancer, no depression. No unanswered questions, no more searching. For we will see your glory. We will see the glory of your face. We will see your glory. One day, lift your eyes. One day.

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1: Welcome to the Meaningful Signs of the Times program, which is sponsored by the Atlantic Seventh-day Adventist Church. My name is Pastor Steve, and I will be your host for this journey into the Bible. The Bible is infinite in its wisdom and knowledge. And as we go through this journey together, you may not agree with everything that I say. So I encourage you to be like the faithful Bereans who searched the scriptures to see if what Paul said was true. And it's a good idea to have your Bible handy, as we will cite many Bible references. And if you need a transcript of this message, you can contact me at PastorSteve@netins.net. I will repeat this address at the end of the message. Our program is modeled after the sons of Issachar, a tribe of Israel, with the commendation that they understood the signs of the times. As our name suggests, we are very interested in the second coming or advent of Jesus. And while there are many teachings on the specific signs which can cause fear and concern, our intention is to educate people on the nature of the signs so that they can be prepared for what is happening and will happen in the world prior to the return of Christ. Our program today is titled The Sermon on the Mount, Part 3. We have completed our study of the Beatitudes, so now we'll focus on the next section of the sermon, which is a discourse on salt and light. In the original text, there's no division between the Beatitudes and the reference to salt and light, for they were intended to go together. Jesus ends the Beatitudes by describing persecution for sharing the gospel. In the salt and light passage, Jesus is describing the importance of sharing the gospel. In other words, the normal activity of the Christian is to share their faith, and in that process, they will meet persecution, for the world does not want to hear about their sin, which is an essential part of the gospel. The world will naturally resist the message of the gospel, but the messengers will receive heavenly blessings for sharing the gospel. Before we delve into the text, I need to remind our listeners that the commentary is partly mine and partly excerpts from The Desire of Ages and from Thoughts from the Mount of Blessing. Here is the text, Matthew chapter 5, verses 13 through 16. You are the salt of the earth, but if the salt loses its flavor, how shall it be seasoned? It is then good for nothing but to be thrown out and trampled underfoot by men. You are the light of the world. A city that is set on a hill cannot be hidden, nor do they light a lamp and put it under a basket, but on a lampstand, and it gives light to all who are in the house. Let your light so shine before men that they may see your good works and glorify your Father in heaven. Jesus uses the example of salt for several reasons. First, salt was a valuable commodity in the ancient world, and it was often used instead of currency. The Roman soldiers were sometimes given a ration of salt as their pay. Thus, we get the term salary from the Roman word salarium, referring to this allotment. A word salad comes from this Latin word and refers to the practice of sprinkling salt on their leafy greens. The expression worth their salt refers to the price paid for slaves, which were traded for salt. As valuable as salt was to the ancient world, the message of the gospel is of an infinitely greater value, for it holds the key to eternal life. Such a valuable message needs to be shared to so that others can enjoy the benefits of eternal life. The sharing of the gospel represents another reason for the salt example, in that salt flavors all that it encounters. As our life as Christians is to flavor the lives of the other people by their experiencing the fruit of the Spirit in our lives. The nature of the fruit of the Spirit will season the lives of people we encounter, just as salt seasons any food that it meets. The fruit of the Spirit is described in Galatians chapter 5, verses 22 and 23. But the fruit of the Spirit is love, joy, peace, long-suffering, kindness, goodness, faithfulness, gentleness, self-control. Against such there is no law. When people experience the love, joy, and peace in our life, then these aspects of our character will season their lives as well. But if we exhibit the attributes of the world, hate, depression, and unrest, then these attributes will negatively affect the people we encounter. So we need to be in the Spirit every moment of every day. The next reason for the salt example is that salt is a preservative and will keep the Christian in the faith as they partake of the salt in their life. Salvation is not just a one-time experience, but salvation is a constant working out of our salvation on a daily basis. While God justifies us in the one-time conversion experience, the reality of the conversion is experienced every day as we resist evil and obey the instructions of God. This process is known as sanctification, as we shed the worldliness in our lives to walk in the holiness of God. The holiness of God is precious and will yield eternal life as we are being conformed into the image of the character of Jesus. The holiness of our life is expressed in the ancient practice of sprinkling salt on the sacrifices made to God. In like manner, when we forsake worldliness by sacrificing its pleasures, we are in effect sprinkling salt on our sacrifices we make to God, as He is in the process of perfecting our holiness. Our famous author had these remarks: "Ye are the salt of the earth." Jesus said, "Do not withdraw yourselves from the world in order to escape persecution. You're to abide among men, that the savor of the divine love may be as salt to preserve the world from corruption." Hearts that respond to the influence of the Holy Spirit are the channels through which God's blessing flows. Were those who serve God removed from the earth and His Spirit withdrawn from among men, this world would be left to desolation and destruction, the fruit of Satan's dominion. Though the wicked know it not, they owe even the blessings of this life to the presence in the world of God's people, whom they despise and oppress. But if Christians are such in name only, they are like the salt that has lost its savor, and they have no influence for good in the world. Through their misrepresentations of God, they are worse than unbelievers. Salt must be mingled with the substance to which it is added. It must penetrate and infuse in order to preserve. So it is through personal contact and association that men are reached by the saving power of the gospel. They are not saved in masses, but as individuals. Personal influence is a power, and we must come close to those whom we desire to benefit. The savor of the salt represents the vital power of the Christian, the love of Jesus in the heart, and the righteousness of Christ pervading the life. The love of Christ is diffused and aggressive. It is dwelling in us, and it will flow out to others. We shall come close to them till their hearts are warmed by our unselfish interest in love. The sincere believers diffuse vital energy, which is penetrating and imparts new moral power to the souls for whom they labor. It's not the power of the man himself, but the power of the Holy Spirit that does the transforming work. Jesus then proceeds to give the example of the light. God created the distinction between light and darkness on the first day of creation, Genesis chapter 1, verses 3 through 5. And then God said, "Let there be light," and there was light. And God saw the light that it was good. And God divided the light from the darkness, and God called the light day, and the darkness He called night. So the evening and the morning were the first day. The light represents the holiness of God, while the darkness represents the absence of God. The light brings life, and the darkness brings death. The light belongs to God, and the darkness belongs to Satan. The Apostle Paul describes this situation when he recounts his commission from Christ, and that's in Acts chapter 26, verses 17 and 18. "I will deliver you from the Jewish people as well as from the Gentiles, to whom I now send you, to open their eyes in order to turn them from darkness to light and from the power of Satan to God, that they may receive forgiveness of sins and an inheritance among those who are sanctified by faith in me." An illustration will reveal the power of the light over the darkness. If you walk into a dark room and turn on the light, where does the darkness go? The darkness is the absence of light, but when the light is turned on, then the darkness is overtaken by the light and disappears. Such is the case of a person's life. When the light of God is shown into their dark heart, the darkness disappears and the light remains. But when we allow our light to dim due to worldliness, which is like putting our light under a basket, then we lose the power to transform lives by the presence of God in us. We need to let the light shine brightly in our lives so that others will be affected by our light. Our author had this to say regarding the light. The Jews thought to confine the benefits of salvation to their own nation, but Christ showed them that salvation is like the sunshine. It belongs to the whole world. The religion of the Bible is not to be confined between the covers of a book, nor within the walls of a church. It is not to be brought out occasionally for our own benefit, and then to be carefully laid aside again. It is to sanctify the daily life, to manifest itself in every business transaction and in all our social relations. True character is not shaped from without and put on. It radiates from within. If we wish to direct others in the path of righteousness, the principles of righteousness must be enshrined in our own hearts. Our profession of faith may proclaim the theory of religion, but it's our practical piety that holds forth the word of truth. The consistent life, the holy conversation, the unswerving integrity, the active and benevolent spirit, the godly example, these are the mediums through which light is conveyed to the world. No other light has ever shone or ever will shine upon fallen man save that which emanates from Christ, Jesus the Savior. It's the only light that can illuminate the darkness of a world lying in sin. Of Christ it is written, in him was life, and the life was the light of men, John 1:4. It was by receiving his life that his disciples could become light bearers. The life of Christ in the soul, his love revealed in the character, would make them the light of the world. Christ's followers are to be more than a light in the midst of men. They are the light of the world. Jesus says to all who have named his name, you have given yourselves to me, and I have given you to the world as my representatives. As the Father has sent him into the world, so he declares, have I sent them into the world, John 17:18. As Christ is the channel for the revelation of the Father, so we are to be the channel for the revelation of Christ. While our Savior is the great source of illumination, forget not, O Christian, that he is revealed through humanity. God's blessings are bestowed through human instrumentality. Christ himself came to the world as the Son of Man. Humanity united to the divine nature must touch humanity. The Church of Christ, every individual disciple of the Maker, is heaven's appointed channel for the revelation of God to men. Angels of glory wait to communicate through you heaven's light and power to souls that are ready to perish. Shall the human agent fail of accomplishing this appointed work? Well, then, to that degree is the world robbed of the promised influence of the Holy Spirit. Let me pray for you. Father, help us to be that salt and light to the world so that others can be saved. Encourage us to forsake the things of this world so that we are light and will shine brighter as we draw closer to you. Amen. You may find out more information regarding our church and our beliefs on our website, which is atlanticia.adventistchurch.org. You can also reach me at pastorsteve@netins.net with your questions about the message or your faith walk. 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Just send me a notice to my email, which is pastorsteve@netins.net, and we'll send you the book. 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

Hey guys, this is Colton Dixon, and I would love to just encourage you today. I love that Hollywood and social media throws a lot at you guys, but I just want to remind you that you are fearfully and wonderfully made, and that you are actually made in the image of Christ. In Colossians 3:11, it says this: "In this new life, it doesn't matter if you're a Jew, a Gentile, barbaric, uncivilized, slave or free. Christ lives in all of us, and that is all that matters. So no matter who you are or what you've done, just be reminded that God loves you and God cares about you and God wants the best for you." Thank you guys so much.

The Seed by Jared Wright. Teacher Ming and I had just finished helping the third and fourth graders at a nearby government school finish their math and English homework as the afternoon dismissal bell rang loudly across the campus. Grabbing their books and backpacks, the students respectfully took their leave in the traditional Thai fashion with folded hands and a slight bow of the head. When all the students were gone, I locked the door to the school library where we had been studying. Just then, I heard small footsteps coming up from behind me. "Teacher, I have something for you." Turning around, I looked down into the face of a preschool-aged boy wearing a blue apron over his uniform, as young Thai children usually do. "Teacher, here is a seed." I knelt as the boy took my hand and carefully placed the brown and black seed in the center of my palm. "You can plant this seed in the ground, then water it every day and a tree will grow up." "Thank you for sharing the seed with me," I said. "If I plant the seed, how tall will the tree grow?" "Maybe 1 meter tall?" "Yes, teacher." "Could the tree grow 10 meters tall?" "Oh yes, teacher, it could." "Could the tree grow 100 meters tall?" The boy's eyes grew wide. "Yes, teacher, it could." "Wow, could I climb the tree right up to heaven?" The boy's eyes grew even wider. Looking to one side, he seemed to ponder my question for a moment before replying, "Yes, teacher, you could climb right up to heaven." Engaging children's imagination and creativity is an important part of the work we do in our community. It is our hope and prayer that the seeds we plant in children's hearts will grow into mighty trees that point to heaven.

0: Captain, have you yet numbered all the Moabite soldiers, warriors, chariotmen, and officers?
1: The count is not yet completed, Your Majesty.
0: And the Ammonite king?
1: His captain is also still in the process of numbering their men, Your Majesty.
0: And the king of Seir? I suppose he isn't through yet either.
1: No, no, Your Majesty. It is certain, though, O king, that we far outnumber any army that all of Israel and Judah can muster.
0: We shall put an end to them once and forever.
2: Your Majesty, Jehoshaphat, great and wise king of Judah, thy servant bringeth sad news.
3: Yes?
2: Spies have just reported to me, sire, that a great multitude of Moabites, Ammonites, and Seirites march against us to slay our people and take our cities.
3: How many of them are there?
2: Thousands upon thousands, Your Majesty, and they're already advanced to En-Gedi.
3: As an experienced soldier and officer, what chance do you think we have?
2: None at all, Your Majesty, without outside help.
3: Help? But who will come to... Oh, yes, help. The Lord God of Israel will help us. I shall call all Judah to come here. I shall proclaim a fast, and we shall seek help from our God. Hasten and summon all the people, and make ready the house of the Lord to receive his congregation.
4: Quiet! Silence! Hearken ye unto my voice, ye men of Judah, with your wives and little ones, even your children. We stand here before the Lord God, our Maker, to seek his help in our time of great trouble. Now listen and hearken to the voice of Jehoshaphat, your king, as he stands in the house of the Lord before the new court and entreat our God for help and salvation.
3: O Lord God of our fathers, art thou not ruler over the kingdoms of the heathen as well as over Israel? In thy hand is there not power and might, so that none is able to withstand thee, even the great multitude of soldiers that now march against us? O Lord, wilt thou not judge them? For we have no might against this great company that cometh against us, neither know we what to do. Our faith and our trust is in thee, O Lord.
5: Hearken ye, all of Judah, and ye inhabitants of Jerusalem, and thou, King Jehoshaphat, thus saith the Lord, be not afraid nor dismayed because of the multitude marching against us, for the battle is not ours, but God's. Tomorrow go ye down against them by the cliff of Ziz, for they be at the end of the brook before the wilderness of Jeruel. Ye shall not fight in this battle. Just stand still and witness the mighty salvation of the Lord our God.
3: My people, these have been words of inspiration from God. Bow the knee and give thanks unto the Lord, our strength and our salvation.
6: And the army of Judah arose early in the morning and went forth into the wilderness of Tekoa. And as they went, Jehoshaphat their king stood up and said,
3: Hear ye, O Judah, and ye inhabitants of Jerusalem, believe in the Lord your

for God, so shall ye have success. Believe his prophets, so shall ye prosper. Rest and be at ease while my officers and I decide upon our next move. Ye are all officers of my court, and know full well that I have complete faith and confidence that the Lord will this day conquer the multitude that is our enemy. As for me, I believe that the victory is already ours. So I shall appoint singers to go before us singing songs of victory.

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1: And when the singers had begun to sing, the Lord God of Israel caused confusion in the camp of the enemy.
2: Your Majesty, the King of Seir refuses to obey thy commands.
3: No one refuses to obey me. That's treason. I'm king, king of Moab, king of all the east. The King of Seir shall die now, and his men with him. See ye to it.
2: Yes, Your Majesty. Long live the king. Long live the king.
4: Men, take your swords, your spears, your bows and arrows, and slay every man of Seir. Them and their king. Forward to the fray!
3: Ow! What right have you to order war against Seir without consulting me? Am I not king of Ammon?
5: King of Ammon!
3: Scribe, see that my officers attack the Moabite soldiers, their officers, and this! Slay them all, to a man! As for you, you so-called king of Moab, I shall personally...
5: You shall do what? You take this! We have defeated ourselves, killed one another until only I remain, and I...

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1: SRN News, I'm Rich Thomason in Washington. In Tennessee, the execution of convicted killer Krista Pike did not go as planned. In fact, it didn't go at all. Governor Bill Lee has ordered an investigation to find out what went wrong.
2: Pike was slated to be the first woman executed in Tennessee in the last 200 years when the Supreme Court ruled earlier Wednesday that her execution could proceed. According to media witnesses, authorities appeared to give Pike two doses of phenobarbital, and she was still awake and snoring more than 40 minutes after the last dose. At 8:53 p.m. local time, media witnesses were escorted out of the area. Pike was then taken to a hospital where she was receiving medical care. John Scott reporting.
1: It was the closest of calls after the co-pilot of a Tel Aviv-bound jetliner repeatedly stabbed the pilot. The plane went into a dive before passengers broke into the cockpit. They not only subdued the attacker, but managed to get the plane under control. It landed safely in Saudi Arabia. The attacker, quoting President Trump, was perhaps a terrorist or perhaps a whack job. The president says South Korean interests are committing more than $50 billion to an Alaskan natural gas pipeline project.
3: The colossal package of investments we are announcing today is a major step toward securing our critical energy supply chain, ensuring American energy dominance, and making our partnership with South Korea and the entire Pacific region stronger than ever before.
1: The pipeline from Alaska's North Slope to the southern reaches of the state will deliver natural gas for export to Asian markets. It's also a multi-billion dollar South Korean investment in a power generating station in Texas. On Wall Street this morning, the Dow futures are down 8 points. NASDAQ futures up 141 points. This is SRN News. The Trump administration repeals President Biden's concept of Title IX.
4: The federal statute outlaws sex discrimination in the schools and was designed to make sure that girls get the opportunity to play sports, amongst other things. The Biden administration decided that lawmakers who passed Title IX back in 1972 intended it to cover transgenderism, allowing boys to play on girls' sports teams. This week, the Education Department formally repealed that understanding, returning Title IX to its traditional interpretation. Michael Harrington reporting.
1: The Anglican Church in Wales is pausing plans to allow same-sex weddings in churches. A bench of bishops says more time is needed before the governing body considers changing church marriage rules. The bishops indicate that they want further theological discussion about the doctrine of marriage before moving ahead. The church made its liturgy for blessing gay marriages and civil partnerships permanent in April. This is SRN News. There's more about the arrest of the man accused of killing a Kentucky State Police trooper.
5: Imani Branch was apprehended by Louisville Metro Police several hours after the shooting near Bowling Green. This is LMPD Chief Paul Humphrey.
6: Investigators and analysts were able to start to get a location on him via cell phone pings. Those are general locations. Through further investigation, one of our analysts, our tactical crime analyst within LMPD's Criminal Interdiction Division, was able to utilize the Flock system in order to get a hard location on that suspect.
5: Branch is accused of fatally shooting Trooper Hayden Phillips during a traffic stop on Interstate 65. He's being held in jail without bail. I'm Paul Miles.
1: If you're looking to pre-order Apple's first foldable iPhone, watch out for scams. Malwarebytes reports on a fake pre-order page for the iPhone Duo. More details, srnnews.com.
7: Several years ago, I was in Haiti with a well drilling expedition, and we were trying to dig a well on this orphanage's ground, and we went 60, 70, 80 feet into the ground, and as we broke ground, nothing came up. And so finally we had to decide to change the drill bit and go even further down. And once we got down to about 110 feet into the ground, all of a sudden we broke through this rock and water just began to explode out of the ground, and rocks and minerals and everything just began to just shoot up. And this little rock fell right by my foot. You know, the Bible talks a lot about rocks, especially in the book of Psalms, where it says, "The Lord is my rock, my fortress, and my Savior. My God is my rock in whom I find protection." And so I want to let you know that anytime you need protection, anytime you feel like you need God to be on your side, look at a rock and know that God is on your side. I'm Chaplain Kumar, and this is the 1 Minute Devotional.
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0: Thank you, I whisper. At least now I understand why everyone seems to hate me right now. A look of sympathy comes into his eyes. This is just the way we are, he says with a laugh. This is another one of the reasons that all the others who came before you either gave up or failed to reach the tubweed. Remember, I've been telling you about them. Let's see. There's the one who left because of continual sickness. Then there's the one who left because of a moral failing. One just left, we don't know why. Another got so sick of the people always using and abusing him that he cursed us all and left. I remember, I say, holding up my hand. I distinctly remember each missionary who failed and the reasons why they did.
1: Missionary life isn't for the weak or the weak-willed. It's tough, especially in the jungle villages. John Holbrook, missionary to the Taubid people on the island of Mindoro, Philippines, shares a brief segment from his journal outlining the demands of mission work and the determination needed to stay the course. His story is titled, Carry On, Soldier.
0: All of Niagara seems to roar in my ears as I slowly try to stand up. Thousands of black spots appear out of nowhere and threaten to block out my vision. Quickly leaning over, I tense my abdomen, trying to keep from passing out. The man who had called me just moments before stands in the doorway of my dilapidated hut and chuckles at my predicament. What's up? He asks with a grin. See something interesting on the floor? I'm not amused. After being up from midnight until 2 in the morning caring for an emergency patient, followed by a non-stop stream of people on my porch all day, each with some pressing need, I haven't much humor left. Carefully avoiding the rotten areas of the floor, I make my way to the porch and lean against the wall. After 2 rainy seasons, the posts supporting my house have started to give way. The whole house now leans downhill at a crazy angle, forcing me to stand hunched over while the wall seems to bear down on me. What can I do for you? I ask quietly. Well, you see, it's like this. My kids don't like the food I brought home. Will you give me 500 pesos to buy something tasty for them? I sit for a moment trying to control my thoughts. I want to say, well, if you'd repay me for the 3 other times I loaned you money, and if you'd deliver the roofing grass that I bought from you a month ago, and if this wasn't the 5th time this week that you've come to me asking for money, then maybe I'd be a little bit more sympathetic. Instead, I take a deep breath and reply, I'm sorry, I simply don't have enough right now. But my kids are crying, the man counters. Just give me 300. Sorry, I can't, I groan. My stomach is beginning to cramp. I've felt this feeling far too many times in the last few months. The bomb is ticking, and I only have about 30 seconds to a minute to get to a bathroom. Oh, the man looks miffed. You can't? As he speaks, he looks past me into what's left of my hut. A single LED light that I've rigged up to run off of a small solar panel hangs from a rafter. I can almost hear him thinking to himself. He says he can't, but he has an electric light and I don't. It doesn't matter that just yesterday he spent 2,000 pesos of welfare money the government gave him in a wild spree of expensive restaurants, toys, and cell phones. I have a light bulb, and he doesn't. Therefore, I am culturally obligated to give him what he asks for. Please, just 100, he tries again, a dark look on his face. By this point, I can barely hear him. The pain in my stomach is so intense. Sorry. No, I replied through gritted teeth. I'm not sure I'm going to make it. The man abruptly turns around and leaves without saying a single word, a very rude gesture in his culture. Following him off the porch, I make a mad dash for the gulch. The only bathroom in the entire village is 100 yards away, and there hasn't been any water in the village for 2 weeks, which of course hasn't stopped the kids from filling the toilet bowl to overflowing. Thankfully, it's night, and I can hide in the gulch near the house rather than running a quarter mile to the nearest section of forest. It looks like, once again, I'll have to take a course of the wretchedly bitter medicine that is prescribed for this particular type of gastrointestinal distress. Half an hour later, I make my way back to the house, white as a sheet and shaking. A church member is waiting for me. "Brother," he addresses me gravely, "I have something to say to you." "Say on," I reply, curled up on the floor, too weak to sit. "The entire church is angry at you and gossiping about you. You know the wood you hired Ernie to haul here to rebuild your house? Well, you gave the entire job to him instead of dividing it up a board or two to each person. So now everyone is mad at you and at Ernie. And that's why no one would talk to you at prayer meeting earlier this evening. I just thought you ought to know." "Thank you," I whisper. "At least now I understand why everyone seems to hate me right now." A look of sympathy comes into his eyes. "This is just the way we are," he says with a laugh. "This is another one of the reasons that all the others who came before you either gave up or failed to reach the tubweed. Remember, I've been telling you about them. Let's see. There's the one who left because of continual sickness. Then there's the one who left because of a moral failing. One just left, we don't know why. Another got so sick of the people always using and abusing him that he cursed us all and left. I remember," I say, holding up my hand. "I distinctly remember each missionary who failed and the reasons why they did." "Okay, brother," the man says with a slightly worried look on his face. "Well, you must be tired. I'll let you rest. I'll be going now." I don't move. The ever-present ants have started crawling around my face and up my pants, and I am too miserable to care. My stomach, seeing that diarrhea hasn't succeeded in clearing out the latest batch of bugs, decides that maybe vomiting would work better, and I'm overcome by a sudden wave of nausea. This is ridiculous, I think to myself. What have I accomplished in the 2 years that I've been here now? I've saved some lives with my medicines. But for what? To continue on as they always have? I've helped unify the church in this village, bringing them back to a foundation of Christ, and to start a missionary program. But has anything happened? Every time we get close, someone gets cold feet. Someone else backs out because I won't give them a water buffalo. Or everyone simply stays home because they don't feel like getting up. Missionaries have been trying to reach the Taubweed since the 1950s. What makes me feel that I will succeed where they failed? Maybe I should just call it quits and go somewhere else. The darkness creeps in around me. An ant bites my cheek and tears well up in my eyes. The Highlanders don't even want me here. They've tried their best to kick me out from day one. I know from watching the veterans that these diseases, if allowed to continue recurring, will break me and leave me permanently weak. Is it worth it? Why should I force so much misery on myself? But deep down inside, I already know the answer. With no one but the angels to witness, I begin whispering into the dark, moldy night. I have made a vow. The Lord has unmistakably called me, from my sophomore year of high school to this day, to work for the salvation of the Taubweed. I have vowed that I will not relent until the work is accomplished, or the Lord removes me from it. Those who have gone before me have shown the way, and it's a bloody, painful way. But it is the only way that the Taubweed will be reached, the Taubweed that Jesus himself bled and died for. This is the real reason why I'm here. Jesus suffered more than I ever could to take away the curse that I deserve and to give me a life of eternal happiness. And he who loved me said, "Take up the cross and follow me." Once again, I vow to never give up, never back down, so long as you give me the strength to endure. I have no peace. No sudden deliverance. The pain and nausea continue. But as my whisper dies, I seem to hear a voice. Or is it just my own mind? It says gently, "Carry on, soldier. Carry on."
1: 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For the remainder of today's Mission Journal, let's cross the ocean to Southeast Asia in our Great River People Project. Boaz Church spends much of his time witnessing to this Muslim people group using medical missions. By meeting the physical needs of the people, opportunities abound to share the gospel that otherwise might be impossible. In the following story, a man gives Boaz a cry for help that very well might have been his last plea. Boaz calls the story Musa's desperate situation.

0: Please help me. I haven't been able to use the bathroom for 3 days and I'm scared, he said with tears in his voice. We were visiting a far-off village, helping a relative of one of our neighbors, when this 60-year-old Muslim man climbed up the stairs and entered the little house on stilts, wanting help too.
1: The man pulled Boaz aside and told him his problem.
0: I had surgery a few months ago, and something went wrong, he said. The only way I can urinate usually is by pushing in on my stomach very hard, and even then only a little comes out, but now I can't go at all. I tried to go back and get it fixed, but they turned me away because I'm out of money. I have sold my cows so that I could afford my surgery and have nothing left.
1: Please help me, Musa pleaded again.
0: As I listened to Musa's problem and sensed his fear, I knew that we had to do something for this desperate man. Jesus' words came to my mind, "Him that cometh to me, I will in no wise cast out."
1: A deep sense of relief flooded Musa's face as he realized Boaz would help him. The church has prayed for him in Jesus' name.
0: And we set a date to make the 3.5-hour journey to the hospital to see what my urologist friend could do to help him. At the hospital, a CT scan revealed that Musa had ureteral damage that needed surgery fast.
1: The surgery went well, and Musa was able to relieve himself again. He continues to go to the hospital for checkups to make sure that things are progressing well.
0: Musa is one of the many people that we have been privileged to help. One of the ways we have sought to share God's love is by praying to God as a friend with and for our sick patients. Our Muslim friends generally speak to God with memorized prayers, and we sense an interest when we pray the way we do. There are times also when people ask us if we are Muslim. I usually say that we are close to Islam, but a little different. I like to share that we believe in the Creator God, like they do, and that we even share a similar health message. I also let them know that we believe in the prophets, such as Moses and Joseph. The difference is, though, that we follow Jesus closely. There is something special about him. His birth was special, and he loved people and healed the sick like no other, I typically say. I am amazed at the general positive reflections of my friends as I speak of Jesus in this way, and look forward to the day when they can know the same Jesus that we know. Thank you for making a difference in these precious people's lives through your prayers and financial support.
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3: Hi, my name is Anna Corden, and I'm one of the Pathfinder leaders here in Kansas City with the Pathfinder Club NC4Y, New Change for Youth. And today we are going to share a special music with you. The name of the song is called Still Remains. And it is our prayer and our hope that as you listen to this song, you will be reminded that no matter what happens in our life, God's grace and His strength still remains. He died so we could live, and it is our prayer that He will show us how to live, because through it all, His grace remains.

0: Jeffrey Promises by Rob Robinson. Jeffrey, Mommy called from downstairs. You have 5 more minutes to play with your cars and trucks. Then it's going to be time to get ready for bed. Okay, Jeffrey said. 5 minutes later, Mommy came into Jeff's bedroom. It's time to put your toys away, Mommy said. I'll be right back with your pajamas. Okay, Jeffrey said. I'll put away my toys. I promise. Soon, Mommy was back with Jeffrey's pajamas. Look, Mommy, I put my toys away just like I said I would, Jeffrey said proudly. Very good, Mommy replied. Now it's time to get your pajamas on. Dad will be right up to read you a story. Okay, Jeffrey said. I will get my pajamas on, I promise. Soon, Daddy was back with a special bedtime story to read. Look, Daddy, I put on my pajamas on, just like I said I would. I can see you did, Daddy said, as he and Jeffrey curled up in a big beanbag chair. Jeffrey listened as Daddy read a story about how a mommy and a daddy duck cared for their ducklings. That was one of Jeffrey's favorite stories. Then Daddy read the Sabbath school lesson story. Now it's time to go brush your teeth, Daddy said. Okay, Jeffrey said. I'll go brush my teeth, I promise. Soon, Jeffrey was back in his bedroom. Look, Daddy, Jeffrey said as he gave Daddy a big smile. I brushed my teeth just like I promised. I can tell you brushed them very well, Daddy said. Daddy, do you know what game I'm playing tonight? Jeffrey asked as he hopped onto the bed. No, Daddy answered. What game are you playing tonight? I'm playing the I Promise game, Jeffrey explained. Where did you learn that game? Daddy asked. I learned it in Sabbath school today, Jeffrey explained. Everybody in my class got to make a promise. You know what promise I made? What promise did you make? Daddy asked. I promised to do everything that Mommy and Daddy told me to do. And I have been keeping my promise. When Mommy told me to put away my cars and trucks, I put them away. When she told me to put on my pajamas, I put them on. And when you told me to brush my teeth, I went and brushed my teeth. Wow, Daddy said, I really like this game. I think we should play this game again tomorrow. Jeffrey began to laugh just a little bit. What's so funny? Daddy asked. It's not a real game, Daddy, Jeffrey explained. It's not? Daddy asked. No, it's not. It's something we should do every day. Because if you love Jesus, you should keep your promises. You're right, Daddy said, and Jesus will help you keep them too. Good night, Daddy, Jeffrey said. I will see you in the morning, I promise.
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0: What is truth? Ever since humans have existed, we've been searching for truth. Today, it's popular to believe that there is no absolute truth. Today's question? What do you believe being dead is like?
1: I think being dead's like everything else being dead. I think you decay and deal with it.
2: Peaceful. I think it'd be really, really peaceful.
0: Jesus Christ said, "For this reason I came into the world to testify to truth." God's word has absolute truth. Here's what the scriptures say. 1 Thessalonians chapter 4 says, "But I do not want you to be ignorant, brethren, concerning those who have fallen asleep, lest you sorrow as others who have no hope. For if we believe that Jesus died and rose again, even so God will bring with him those who sleep in Jesus." For more of God's truth, visit BibleInfo.com, a public service of the Seventh-day Adventist Church.
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4: We all want to be successful. Growing up, we were told to reach for the sky. And busy is a word many of us use a lot. We're busy working, we're busy planning, we're busy with the kids, we're busy trying to build a reputation. Busy, busy, busy. Sometimes this whole reaching for the sky thing just feels harder and more exhausting as time goes by. It feels like we're striving for more all the time. It's just never enough. Then we come home at the end of the day just too tired to even look at our kids when they're talking to us. What if our definition of success was all wrong? Despite what you feel sometimes, we weren't just put on this earth to work on our to-do list. Maybe the things we thought were important only take second or third or fourth to something bigger, something greater than us and bigger than our dreams. So the Bible talks about this king named Solomon. He had everything his heart desired. But when he looked back at all of his success, he compared it to something as meaningless as chasing the wind. It just didn't make any sense. The world will tell you, you've made it to the top when you have the bigger house, the nicer car, or you've given your kids everything they need. But God says, you've made it to the top when you're on your knees. Sometimes our greatest success comes from our failures because they push us closer to God. So never forget that God is for you. And you are right where you need to be, right where He wants to use you.

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2: When we pray, it is essential that we have an attitude of repentance. Much emphasis is being given to God's forgiveness. Indeed, without His forgiveness, we are lost. Now listen, when God created the earth, He created oxygen before there was anything that would need it. In the same way, He covered this earth with forgiveness before there was anyone who said, "I'm sorry." We are not kept alive by breathing, but by oxygen. However, the way we get oxygen is by breathing. In the same way, we are not kept alive spiritually by repentance, but by God's gracious forgiveness. Yet it is by repentance that His forgiveness is activated in our lives. This is why when we speak of the importance of the forgiveness of God, we should always at the same time point out the importance of repentance. Repentance must always be accompanied by confession. It's strange how some people are willing to confess but not to repent. Other people say they have repented, but they're not willing to confess. The Bible is clear that we are to confess our faults to each other, and as a result, we will be healed. If we continually wrong someone and don't confess, it will finally boil over, resulting in broken relationships, the foremost of which is the marriage. There are husbands and wives who fight all the time. The situation will often go from bad to worse because there is never any confession and

asking for forgiveness. This is why I have found that when a couple is about to break up, one or the other will often say, "Well, I never loved him or her anyway." A person says this because at that point, all they can remember are the many wrongs that were committed and never sincerely made right. Now, you might think, but why bring it up again? It's over now. Why do I need to ask for forgiveness? The other person knows I'm sorry. Friend, that can be a false assumption. The truth is, the other person may not know or believe we are sorry. So the wrong is filed away, and sooner or later it will come back to haunt and will increase the pressure every time there's a falling out until at last comes the final blow that destroys the relationship. When I was a little boy, we used to go barefoot most of the summer. Once in a while, I stepped on a rusty nail. A rusty nail leaves a puncture wound. A puncture wound tends not to bleed. As you know, bleeding actually serves to clean a wound. And so, when I would step on a rusty nail, my folks would have to take me to get a tetanus shot. When we wrong each other, even if it's by accident, the wound we leave must be cleansed. The Bible says if we confess our sins, He's faithful and just to forgive us our sins and to cleanse us from all unrighteousness. When we have wounded our spouses or family members, it's not enough to think, "I know I was wrong, but I won't say anything. It'll only make it worse." That may depend on what we say. Many men are afraid if they admit they were wrong and ask for forgiveness, their families will lose respect for them. The reality is just the opposite. It's amazing how the carnal heart tries to avoid humbling itself and admitting it's wrong. When we ask God to forgive our sins, we often say something like, "Forgive my sins," or perhaps, "Forgive my sins and mistakes," or even sometimes we pray, "Lord, if I've committed any sins, please forgive me." One day Jesus was passing through Jericho and was confronted by a blind man. When the man heard that Jesus was going to pass by, he began to call out, "Jesus, Son of David, have mercy on me." At first, the people tried to quiet him. The blind man was embarrassing them. When Jesus sensed what was happening, he asked for the blind man to be brought forward. You can imagine it in your mind's eye. The blind man was led to Jesus by some friends. There, standing in front of Jesus, the Lord asks him a strange question. "What wilt thou have me to do unto thee?" Now, the first question that popped into my mind was, "Lord, why are you asking him that? Isn't it obvious? Can't you see the man is blind?" But here's a point that's basic to prayer. Prayer does not so much tell God what we need. He already knows what we need. Rather, prayer is the admission of our own need. What does this have to do with the way we ask God to forgive our sins? Oh, everything. Our inclination is to avoid responsibility. That's the nature of the carnal heart. Many times when we ask God to forgive our sins, we may be saying in effect, "Lord, I know you're sensitive about sin. I recognize I'm a sinner. But frankly, I'd like to talk about something else. So if there's anything about me you think ought to be changed, please forgive it so we can get on with our conversation." And yet from the Lord's side, when we ask Him to forgive our sins, He has a question that we need to answer before we go on. Which ones? There's a good reason for this. Often when we ask God to forgive our sins, we don't include all of them. There are sins we do not consider important. Or if we know that what we're doing is wrong, we often will rationalize and continue to hang on to some sins. For example, one of the sins that we often try to protect is the sin of temper. You probably know of people who have lost marriages or a relationship with children or even their jobs because of their bad tempers. One person told me they had prayed and prayed about their temper, but it didn't seem to do any good. I knew what the problem was. The entire problem of temper was not being brought to God. That person wanted a little temper for themselves. You know the prevailing attitude of not wanting people to walk on us. How many times we ask Jesus to forgive our sin, but not all of it? 90% maybe?
You know, you might need a little temper for a rainy day. Now, a person might complain that I'm trying to put them on a guilt trip by asking them to confess specific sins. They may think that confessing generic sin would be all that's necessary. But friend, we need to put sin in its worst possible light. That's the only way we can ever get serious about it and let the Lord give us victory over it. If you go to a doctor and he says you have some common ailment that will go away in 24 hours, you're relaxed. But if the doctor tells you that what you have is life-threatening, your attitude is entirely different. Sins we hang on to are definitely life-threatening. And we need to put them in their worst possible light and take 100% of them to Jesus. Then we will know the meaning of the promise that if we confess our sin, God is faithful and just to forgive us and to cleanse us from all unrighteousness. Our Savior is a full-service Savior. When we ask Him to forgive our sins, we must mean all our sins, each one. We're talking about pride and selfishness and bitterness and resentment and lust and the lack of self-control and the like. When we have the true attitude of repentance and confession, it will bear real fruit in our lives. A person who is praying that the Lord will forgive him of the same sin year in and year out needs to discover what's really wrong. A person who has let the Lord give him an attitude of confession and repentance will not be dominated by sin. The promise in Romans 6 verse 14 is that sin will no longer have dominion over us. An attitude of repentance that's accompanied by confession is probably the single most important component of the Christian life. We need to study how to overcome sin, but we need to learn first how to get out of sin once we fall into it. This knowledge will actually give us the key to how to be overcomers. I hope that you understand that attitudes are not something on the surface, but they're something deep down inside. Attitudes are what we stand for and who we are. I may be simplifying it, but I believe that our characters are to a large extent the sum of our attitudes. And this is why when we really begin to understand what prayer is all about, we must address not just the things we do, but we must address our attitudes. It's a person's attitudes that make him do the things he does. I don't know what the greatest burden of your prayers might be at this moment. But I would suggest, if you're not already concerned about your attitudes, now is a good time to start. And don't worry about everybody else's attitudes, but zero in on your own. When we get down to understanding the priority of prayer, we will begin to understand that prayer is not something we do for God, but something that God does for us. Prayer is the umbilical cord of the Christian life. Prayer is where the Christian life is conceived and where it is sustained and nourished. Now you might be wondering if you have to have all the right attitudes in just the right amounts before your prayers will be effective. And if that's so, you might feel that you might as well give up right now. But don't give up. Please don't be discouraged. The answer, once again, is prayer. You see, prayer makes more prayer effective. Godly attitudes are a gift that the Lord has for us, but we must request them. Godly attitudes are what it means to be, and as such, are the priorities of our prayer. I would like for you to look into your own prayer life and to ask yourself the question, what kind of prayer do you pray? Have you been praying only to get? Why not now pray deeper? Pray to be. Pray that God will give you the attitudes that will change you and give you the new heart that the Bible has promised to give to each of us. Oh, Holy Father, we're thankful for prayer. And God, we know that prayer must begin with a spirit of repentance. And so we pray that you will give us that spirit of repentance, that you might begin this wonderful work in our lives. Amen.

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1: Well, that's our news. I'm Rich Thomason in Washington. In Tennessee, the execution of convicted killer Krista Pike did not go as planned. In fact, it didn't go at all. Governor Bill Lee has ordered an investigation to find out what went wrong.
2: Pike was slated to be the first woman executed in Tennessee in the last 200 years when the Supreme Court ruled earlier Wednesday that her execution could proceed. According to media witnesses, authorities appeared to give Pike two doses of pentobarbital, and she was still awake and snoring more than 40 minutes after the last dose. At 8:53 p.m. local time, media witnesses were escorted out of the area. Pike was then taken to a hospital where she was receiving medical care. John Scott reporting.
1: It was the closest of calls after the co-pilot of a Tel Aviv-bound jetliner repeatedly stabbed the pilot. The plane went into a dive before passengers broke into the cockpit. They not only subdued the attacker, but managed to get the plane under control. It landed safely in Saudi Arabia. The attacker, quoting President Trump, was perhaps a terrorist or perhaps a whack job. The president says South Korean interests are committing more than $50 billion to an Alaskan natural gas pipeline project.
3: The colossal package of investments we are announcing today is a major step toward securing our critical energy supply chain, ensuring American energy dominance, and making our partnership with South Korea and the entire Pacific region stronger than ever before.
1: The pipeline from Alaska's North Slope to the southern reaches of the state will deliver natural gas for export to Asian markets. It's also a multi-billion dollar South Korean investment in a power generating station in Texas. On Wall Street this morning, the Dow futures are down 8 points. NASDAQ futures up 141 points. This is SRN News. The Trump administration repeals President Biden's concept of Title IX.
4: The federal statute outlaws sex discrimination in the schools and was designed to make sure that girls get the opportunity to play sports, amongst other things. The Biden administration decided the lawmakers who passed Title IX back in 1972 intended it to cover transgenderism, allowing boys to play on girls' sports teams. This week, the Education Department formally repealed that understanding, returning Title IX to its traditional interpretation. Michael Harrington reporting.
1: The Anglican Church in Wales is pausing plans to allow same-sex weddings in churches. A bench of bishops says more time is needed before the governing body considers changing church marriage rules. The bishops indicate that they want further theological discussion about the doctrine of marriage before moving ahead. The church made its liturgy for blessing gay marriages and civil partnerships permanent in April. This is SRN News. There's more about the arrest of the man accused of killing a Kentucky State Police trooper.
5: Imani Branch was apprehended by Louisville Metro Police several hours after the shooting near Bowling Green. This is LMPD Chief Paul Humphrey.
6: Investigators and analysts were able to start to get a location on him via cell phone pings. Those are general locations. Through further investigation, one of our analysts, our tactical crime analyst within LMPD's Criminal Interdiction Division, was able to utilize the Flock system in order to get a hard location on that suspect.
5: Branch is accused of fatally shooting Trooper Hayden Phillips during a traffic stop on Interstate 65. He's being held in jail without bail. I'm Paul Miles.
1: If you're looking to pre-order Apple's first foldable iPhone, watch out for scams. Malware Bytes reports on a fake pre-order page for the iPhone Duo. More details, srnnews.com.
7: Good morning. This is Connie Richards with your health tip. Have you watered your houseplants today? Do you have any? NASA recommends that you have 15 to 18 houseplants in an average 1,800 square foot house. It further says that in a small room, just one plant should be effective, especially if you put it where the air circulates. Effective? Effective for what? Did you know that your home is full of toxins? If you don't think so, think again. Benzene is found in inks, oils, paints, plastic, rubber, detergents, dyes, gasoline. Formaldehyde is found in foam insulation, particle board, pressed wood products, cleaning agents, and paper products, which include facial tissues and paper towels, and trichloroethylene, a TCE, a dry cleaning compound, is found in printing inks, paints, lacquers, varnishes, and adhesive, just to name a few. NASA discovered that several toxins could be dramatically reduced by several common houseplants. Some of the most effective plants that NASA identified were the spider plant, the peace lily, a Chinese evergreen, the weeping fig, and one called golden pothos or devil's claw. However, any houseplant will help. NASA predicts that after you have the houseplants in place, you will notice fewer sore throats, headaches, irritated eyes, and stuffy nose. So, add a little greenery to your house and feel better. This is Connie reminding you, it's never too late to start making healthy choices. God bless.
8: In this particular series of the More Than That podcast, we look at the Christian community. It is easy to ignore the church, but the Bible is written not just for the individual, but also for the people of God as a united whole. As we discuss, we will discover that our communities can be and are so much more than our previous perceptions. Hello, welcome back to another episode of More Than That. I'm very excited today because I have a special guest with me. We're going to be doing a little bit of interview and also just a little bit of studying the Bible together and discussing some ideas. But I'll let him introduce himself and give you an idea of what he's been doing for the past years.
9: My name is Pastor Dean Corden, and I have been in ministry about 35 years as an elder in church, pastor of a church, as administrator over churches, and I've been very grateful to do that. It's been the best years of my life. And Michael, I'm excited that you've invited me to come and help address, talk about the topic of community of believers.
8: Yeah, I'm glad you brought that up, actually, because that is what we're going to be talking about a community of believers. I think one thing this past year has showed us through COVID, through everything that's been going on, it's been a year that has revealed what's already inside of a community. So if we're a part of a church or a community that's begun fighting because of COVID or tearing apart, that's not necessarily something new. It's just revealing something that's been there. The same way for churches that have pulled together that have grown closer through this year, it shows what's already been there. So, and it showed that there are lonely people, there are isolated people, there are people who have gone through a lot of struggles. So during this time, I think to understand what a community is, to understand what God has in store for us as a church at large, we need to understand what the Bible is saying about this. So we're going to start off just by talking about a little bit about what the purpose of community is. What even is the idea behind it?
9: You know, it's interesting to me that some of our favorite stories in the Bible are stories like Daniel and the lion's den, and individuals who stand up for their faith, and we appreciate and applaud that courage. But those aren't what the whole Bible's about. Mostly the Bible is about communities of people living together in family setting, in children of Israel, the setting from the Exodus and how they participated together. And that is really brought to light in the New Testament, especially in the book of Acts, where when people committed to Christ, they were in a community of believers.
8: That's actually really, I've never even thought about it that way. And I think part of that has to do with just our culture in general. Being from the West, talking about community is different than talking about community from the Middle East or talking about the community from Asia, because it's already a part of the culture. It's almost inconceivable to think of yourself apart from your family or apart from, your community. But I guess, yeah, we spend a lot of time talking about those individual acts of faith. So that makes it even more important today to talk a little bit about what the Bible says about the whole church.
9: I think a good place for us to start, Michael, is in the book of Ephesians, because Paul has some verses that really bring out a community of believers, and he uses this kind of language all throughout his writings. So I'm going to turn to Ephesians chapter 4, and I'm breaking into a passage where he says, and chapter 4, verse 11, "And he himself gave some to be apostles, some prophets, some evangelists, some pastors and teachers, for the equipping of the saints, for the work of ministry, for the edifying of the body of Christ, till we all come to the unity of the faith and of the knowledge of the Son of God, to a perfect man, to the measure of the stature of the fullness of Christ." He's speaking of a body of believers. He's speaking of a community of believers that would show forth the knowledge of the Son of God. Then verse 14, "that we should no longer be children tossed to and fro, carried about with every wind of doctrine by the trickery of men in the cunning craftiness of deceitful plotting." So there he's beginning to lay out what the purpose of a body of believers would be. Alone, we could be tossed about from every wind of doctrine, but in a body of believers, there is protection. Verse 15, "but speaking the truth in love, may grow up in all things into him who is the head, Christ." Then this is one of my favorite verses on this topic. "From whom the whole body, joined and knit together by what every joint supplies, according to the effecting working by which every part does its share, causes growth of the body for the edifying of itself in love." Paul is highly exalting the body of believers. Every believer is important. Every believer has gifts that it brings to the whole body. And when the body is knit together and every believer doing his or her part, it will cause growth in the body.
8: Wow, that's powerful to think about. And I've never really thought about it or read that verse in that way, speaking about we're no longer children tossed about by the waves or all these different things. It is true, and I think it's been revealed this year, that it's hard to be alone. It's hard to, especially when you have doubts, when you have concerns, it's hard to go through those things and process those things alone, because ultimately you're just talking to yourself in your head. You need the confirmation of somebody. You need to hear them say, no, that's probably not such a good idea. You need that. And it's building up to the fullness of Christ. But that's, as you're pointing out, that's only possible in all of us being together. It's not possible to build up to that fullness of Christ alone, is what it seems like what you're saying, or what Paul is saying even.
9: Yeah, I don't think we could, and I don't think you are, I don't think we could ever make the point that nobody ever, because sometimes God calls us to isolation. I mean, think of missionaries who have gone to where there's never been another believer. Mm-hmm. And God provided for them. But I would say that's more the exception than the rule. God calls us to live among a body of believers, which will show forth the glory of Christ to the rest of the world.
8: Yeah, that's a good point about the missionaries going. I heard somebody put it this way once, talking about being alone or being together, that somebody who can't be alone shouldn't be together with somebody. Because somebody who can't be alone takes those feelings of whatever it may be and projects then that on the group. And they're just building then a group to fit their own personal needs because they can't bear to be alone with themselves. So it takes, it's this strange dichotomy, because it takes somebody who can be alone to be a good part of a group of people. And I think you find that there's a maturity level then about people who go live overseas for a long time among unbelievers. They're okay being alone because they have that relationship with God. But we are called then to live. And that goes then to what we're going to be talking about next then, that being a part of a Christian community isn't really an option for the Christian, or at least that seems to be what Paul is indicating here and other places in the Bible. Is that something that you agree with or that seem to think as well?
9: Yeah, in fact, let's back up just one chapter.
8: Okay.
9: And I think this becomes very clear then that this is that being part of a body of believers, a community of believers is not just a good idea, it's essential. It is God's purpose and plan. You know, when you do Ephesians and you start out, Paul will repeat something over and over, and he will talk about a mystery was revealed to me. I'm going to show you a mystery that God has revealed. So I'm breaking into that. He says in chapter 3, verse 3, how that by revelation he made known to me the mystery, as I have briefly written already, by which when you read, you may understand my knowledge in the mystery of Christ, which in other ages was not made known to the sons of men, as it has now been revealed by the Spirit to his holy apostles and prophets. Now, when I read that and was thinking about it, I was thrilled thinking, what is that mystery? You know, we love mysteries. I mean, even in Hollywood, there's just so much on mysteries. Then he says, catching our attention, what is that mystery? Get this, verse 6, that the Gentiles should be fellow heirs. What's the next phrase?
8: Fellow members of the body.
9: Fellow members of the body. And in the New King James, it's of the same body. And partakers of this, of his promise in Christ through the gospel. So it appears that what Paul is saying, there's been a huge mystery revealed. And the mystery that has been revealed is that the Gentiles, who were enemies of the Jews, and the Jews hated the Gentiles. If ever there were two groups of people you would never put in the same body, it would be them. But the mystery is that God's intent is to take the Gentiles and the Jews to be a body of believers in the same body. Then he'll even give us the reason. So again, it's interesting that even the reason is given to us. I mean, listen to this in to verse 9, chapter 3, verse 9. And to make all see what is the fellowship of the mystery, which from the beginning of the ages has been hid in God, who created all things through Christ Jesus, to the intent that now the manifold wisdom of God might be made known by the church to the principalities and powers in the heavenly places, according to the eternal purpose which he accomplished in Christ Jesus our Lord. So it seems to me that God has a purpose in bringing people who are at odds, who there's enmity between them. They don't like each other. He brings them into one body of believers that through his grace, he can show the whole universe what the principles of heaven can accomplish.
8: Wow. That's pretty incredible, actually. That's almost hard to wrap your mind around, that being part of a community, being part of the church, being with people that you dislike even, is how God accomplishes the purpose of letting everybody know his power here on earth. It comes down to, do Christians basically live together in community? That's a that really is hard to wrap my mind around, because that seems so foreign to how I usually view my relationship with God.
9: So, you know, it leads me to ask a question of, if the devil knows this too, if Satan knows this, that the unity of a body of believers with differences, dwelling together in peace and harmony, working together, everyone doing their part, shows to the glory of God, to the whole universe, then what do you think the devil's purpose is going to be?
8: Right. He's probably not too happy with that. He wants to break up that unity.
9: That's exactly right. He wants to break the unity of the body of believers.
8: Huh. So then that leads me down the road of just talking about a little bit then. If we know the devil is trying to break up community, what creates community? How do we then, how do we prevent that, or how do we guard against that? What builds up a community?
9: Well, first, I think it's a good thing to consider what doesn't create unity.
8: Let's talk about that.
9: But it's a pitfall we fall into all the time. All the way from a local church to a sisterhood of churches to large organizations. We think that the pathway to creating unity is uniformity.
8: So what do you mean by that?
9: So that we will create policies that all of us will do the same thing. So if there's a difference of opinion, what we grab for is the policy book. Well, what's the policy say?
8: Okay.
9: But it never does create unity. We then just spend years arguing over the policy.

0: What creates unity among a body of believers is the Spirit of God moving in all of our hearts. So when we reach a point of disagreement, what we need to reach for is the Scriptures and prayer. And pray that God will bring us into unity and the devil's purpose will be defeated. Then, of course, the Bible is going to give us some guidelines of what will create unity among body of believers. And certainly I'm not going to be able to, in this session or section, to list all of them, but I would like to give us a starting point.
1: Okay.
0: So go to Philippians.
1: And when you say reach for the Bible and for prayer, I just want to clarify there, because many people might reach for the Bible to prove their point.
0: You're right. So I'm reaching the Bible to club somebody.
1: Right.
0: But this verse is going to clarify
1: that. Okay.
0: Okay. I'm going to start in Philippians chapter 2, verse 1. Therefore, if there is any consolation in Christ, if any comfort of love, if any fellowship of the Spirit, if any affection and mercy, fulfill my joy in being like-minded, having the same love, being of one accord, one mind. Now that is the goal, right? I mean, that's what he's laying out before us. But the point is, what you've asked, which is the great question, yes, that's the goal, but how does that get accomplished? Mm-hmm. And then it starts, let nothing be done through selfish ambition or conceit, but in lowliness of mind, let each esteem others rather than himself. Let each of you look out not only for his own interest, but also for the interest of others. So, Michael, I have a question. What do you think a body of believers would look like where the predominating spirit among us is that we look at others as better than ourselves, and we are looking out for the interest of others more than the interest of ourselves?
1: That's a great question, because there aren't many communities that are doing that. So to even to picture what that would look like is hard. But the idea is exciting then, because to have a community like that, it's something that I've been struggling to learn even now a little bit, that if I want to receive a blessing, if I want, even in a friendship, a relationship between a girlfriend, boyfriend, spouses, whatever it may be, if I am looking to receive something from that, the way that happens is by me putting something into the relationship. And that seems counterintuitive. Rather than taking, though, to ultimately receive, it's better to put in, just in pure practical terms. So then even in doing that in love, then in a community, that would look like everybody sharing, bearing with each other, encouraging each other, looking out for each other. And in turn, that same thing happens to you.
0: So let me give you an example of what I think that could look like.
1: Okay.
0: So the church is getting ready to remodel.
1: Okay.
0: And they've come to the point where they're ready to talk about paint and color of carpet.
1: Okay.
0: And somebody at the committee says, well, I think that the carpet should be blue. Because, you know, royal blue, it gives an atmosphere of grandeur, and I think it should be blue. And somebody else says, well, I think it ought to be red, because it reminds us of the blood of Christ, and it'll just be magnificence if it's red. It really should be red. No, blue. No, red. Blue. No, red. That's the way I've seen it happen all the time. But now let's apply this. Well, I think that the carpet should be blue. Because, you know, blue and royalty, and it would just be wonderful to be blue. And Well, no, I really think it ought to be red. Because, you know, it could remind us of the blood of Jesus. You know, you might have a point. Could you explain a little bit more of the red? You know, no, the more I think of it, I think you're right with the blue. So tell us more about the blue. No, brother, you go first. Do you see the difference it would be if I'm esteeming somebody else better than me?
1: So the question I know is going to come from that is, do you just make yourself a doormat then that anybody can walk over you with their opinions and thoughts, that you're constantly just being run over by people? Like when do you get to express yourself? When do you get to have your opinions heard?
0: It would seem to me that the answer is going to lie in Matthew 5 through 7, which becomes God challenging us to live a life in a fallen world. But if I'm in a group that's really striving to do that, how would I become a doormat? Because every person in the group would be valued. Mm. And what he said in Ephesians, every part doing its part. So it would be that you would want to know what I'm thinking, and I would want to know what you're thinking, trusting and believing that God is going to work through the body to accomplish his will. The moment I believe I'm becoming a doormat, the temptation's going to become to defend myself and to demand my rights and demand to be heard. Then what is being reflected? Is it the body and the spirit of Christ being reflected? Or is it the person who defends themselves the best? Now, Caiaphas and those religious leaders in Christ's day wondered the same thing. I mean, didn't they say, if this man, meaning Jesus, if he continues on, everybody's going to follow him. And if they do, we will lose our place. They had the same question. And I'm going to suggest that in a body of believers that's living to the principles of heaven, a body of believers who's showing the glory of God will require us to die to self.
1: That one kind of hurts a little bit then, because then to hear or to understand then that we could be upset with people following Christ because we lose position or we lose influence or we lose whatever it is. That's a scary thought, that in our workings and dealings with each other, we can be upset if they begin to understand that they're free in Christ, that they are able to make decisions. We could be upset with that, because we lose our position then. And that requires a lot of trust, what you're talking about. Because it's one thing to say, yes, all the believers should be loving and caring. And if in that kind of environment, everybody's being taken care of, you don't have to worry about being a doormat. But what happens, I feel like most of the time in a community, becomes an arms race. You put down your weapon, I'll put down my weapon. I'll trust you when you show yourself to be trustworthy. And I think that's a hard thing to do. That requires a miracle in of itself, and on an individual level, to say, I'm going to enter into this relationship trusting that God has my best interest at heart. I'm going to put my trust in this community. I'm going to set aside my own needs, trusting that other people will fulfill or will look out for me.
0: You know, it really is an impossibility. And yet, that's what we believe in, right? Don't we believe in a God of impossibilities? That God and Jesus really can care for me, and that the Lord can protect me to give me the freedom then to look out for somebody else, that I would care for them, that I would set aside my own wants and desires to help somebody else reach a fulfillment. I agree that it is appearing an impossibility. But I think God is still asking us to do that. In fact, in John 17, Jesus would say this, which probably is going to transition us into another segment on this. But in John chapter 17, listen to this. I'm sorry, I'm not having a long pause, but I just need to find. Listen to this. This is the longest prayer recorded of Christ, starting with verse 20. I do not pray for these alone, but also for those who will believe in me through their words. Now that's important, because we could say, well, he was praying for the disciples, but he's praying for more than his disciples. He's praying for all of us. Get this, that they all may be one, as you, Father, are in me, and I in you, that they also may be one in us, that the world may believe that you sent me. Now, the church has all kinds of approaches to the world to help unbelievers become believers. We have books written on it. We form whole organizations to address the issues of helping believers become, or non-believers to become believers. And I think all of that is important. But the bottom line, Jesus says that I'm praying that the body of believers will be one, as the Father and the Son are one. And when the body of believers is one, the world will believe that God sent his Son. Why? Because it takes a miracle for that to happen. And when the world sees that happen, they will see a miracle as important as creation itself.
1: Yeah, because at that point, it is a new creation. It's a whole act of creation again to see, in the terms of Paul, Gentiles and Jews being brought together. That's powerful. And it makes that clear in Ephesians chapter 2, because there Paul is addressing specifically the building up of believers, the building up the body of believers. And he says in Ephesians chapter 2 that those who are far off are being brought near by the blood of Christ. Wow. And then again, talking about the body of believers, that we're all brought together under the cross.
0: Wow.
1: So then to see a community grow closer together, to see a community treat each other in a loving manner, to treat each other with respect, to lower the individual in order to serve another individual, that's only done through the blood of Christ. Because that's what we've been talking about, that it's Christ who has first given us the example, who he has lowered himself, lower than the angels, lower than what his position was, to serve us. And in doing so, he's made it possible for us to serve each other.
0: So, you know, Michael, that takes me back to what the million-dollar question is. Wouldn't we just become a doormat? Then I'm saying, well, I think then we have to go to Christ's last night and day on earth, the crucifixion, and begin to hear his words. When Pilate says, do you not know that I have the power to put you to death?
1: Mm-hmm.
0: And Jesus' answer was to him, oh, please, please don't do that. Oh, please spare me. But it wasn't that. Jesus' answer was, do you not know that right now I could call 12 legions of angels here and they would fight for me? But this kingdom of the world is not my kingdom. His plan worked, and how do I know it worked? Because it gets worse. He's beaten. He's spit on. He said, prophesy, say who's hitting you. He's nailed to a cross. He doesn't resist. Is he a doormat? It sure looks that way. all the way up to, Father, it's finished. Into your hands I commend my soul. But the next day, at the dawning of the day, when Jesus comes out of that grave, he is not a doormat. He is victorious. He then proves that everything he did, he volunteered and was doing it for the sake of someone else. Jesus is never a doormat. He is conquering king.
1: And as we close off this section, then, that becomes the question for each one of us then, isn't it? In service, are we willing to appear less than in the eyes of other people? Are we willing to look like fools almost? People mocking us, people thinking less of us. Are we willing to take up the same cross that Christ did and serve one another in community?
0: You know, Michael, in another segment, maybe you and I should take up the topic of the Sermon on the Mount and application to a body of believers.
1: Thank you so much for joining in for this episode of the More Than That podcast. As I mentioned earlier, this is the beginning of a series. So please join us next time for part two, where we'll explore the practical implications of what it means to live in a body of believers.

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face. Oh, Jacob, wake up. This is not the time to snore. Wake up. Verse 6 of Psalm 24. You are the generation of those who seek the Lord. Seek Him.

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2: Coming up now on Lifestyle Magazine, are you a right-brained or a left-brained? And what's the difference? Here are your hosts, Mike and Gail Tucker.
3: Have you been diagnosed with ADD, ADHD, dyslexia, or some form of learning disability? Perhaps you're really just a right brain learner trying to function in our left brain geared world. Mm-hmm. Let's find out from our guest, Melanie West, a psychologist that can get into our brains. Now, Melanie has written this book, The Right Side of Learning. She also has a DVD set, The Right Side of Learning in Action. And this book, Picture First, right?
4: Yes, that's Picture our reading First. Comprehension program.
3: And by the way, our little graphics over here, they're supposed to be there.
4: That's
3: We're
4: right.
3: going to be referring to that from time to time.
4: We get to see the brain up there.
3: That's right.
4: Absolutely.
3: Now, Melanie, most psychologists focus on our feelings, our behaviors, and things like that, but you focused on how we learn. Why is that?
4: Yes. I started my career testing and diagnosing children with learning disabilities. Uh-huh. Mm-hmm. And as I started to amass a lot of experiences, something clicked for me, and I felt like I was seeing that our whole approach to a child who's experiencing a learning disability is off target.
5: Hmm. Really?
4: We use neurological testing to look at how the brain's responding to specific information, and that will tell us what type of disability your child has.
3: Okay.
4: These tests are designed to show you how the brain responds. Mm-hmm. But they're not designed to show you why the brain responds in this way. And when you want to change somebody's behavior, you need to get your pulse on why
5: this is happening.
4: What's driving the train? So professionally, I decided to step way back.
3: Right.
4: Like, we have got to take a broader look at what is going on. And I started to see some interesting patterns. One is, if you gather up all the students in the world who need extra support at school for learning.
5: And there are a lot of them.
4: And there's a lot of them. And you add in all of the students who are receiving academic support outside of school, privately.
5: Okay.
4: You have a very large population of students who need help learning.
5: That's telling.
4: The majority of these students, surprisingly, will be described by their teachers and their parents as being bright, creative, talented, able to learn all sorts of things that they're interested in learning. Yet that same child seems to need an extraordinary amount of support just to make it through the academic tasks of the day.
5: Is that where we hear phrases like, if only they would apply themselves?
4: Absolutely.
5: We know they're bright. We
4: Not motivated, lazy, inconsistent. If they would just try harder, they would do better. There's something that's driving that behavior.
3: And what is that?
4: Well, you want to take a broadest look at how the brain actually learns.
3: Okay.
4: The brain is an amazing place.
3: Yes.
4: And I love it. There's two hemispheres to the brain, two pieces. They're the size of your fists.
3: Okay.
4: If you put your hands together, that's
3: there
4: the size of your brain.
3: That's my brain right there.
4: That's driving the train.
3: Okay.
4: These two hemispheres process and think and learn completely differently. And the idea is that they will share and communicate their ideas back and forth very fluidly.
5: All right.
4: But as we know, even in great relationships, that doesn't always happen.
3: It doesn't always happen. That's true.
4: Okay. So that's what I'm interested in. Why does that not always happen?
3: Sure.
4: Why do I have a child who knows it 1 minute and not the next? Gets an A and a D. Same student, same teacher, same environment. Why is the brain doing that?
3: Sure.
4: So I took a closer look at how the brain is structured. The left hemisphere of the brain is a word-thinking machine. So right now, if you are looking at, you're looking at your television set, you blank out the picture, you're only hearing my voice speaking. That's the left hemisphere of the brain.
6: Okay.
4: This hemisphere learns by lining things up one by one by one and learning in a sequential order.
5: All right. Okay. Everything's in line.
4: It learns by doing it over and over and over again.
6: Repetition.
4: Practice makes perfect for this hemisphere of the brain.
5: Okay.
6: And the other hemisphere?
4: The right hemisphere of the brain is amazing. This is why the human animal is so unique.
6: Mm-hmm.
4: The right hemisphere of the brain is a movie-making machine.
6: Ah, thinks of pictures.
4: Only visual images.
6: Ah.
4: So now you have your television set on, but no voice.
6: No voice.
5: Uh-huh.
4: This hemisphere learns by experiencing, doing, feeling it, making it deeply personal.
5: Yeah.
4: Having meaning to it.
6: Okay.
4: Okay. However, this hemisphere is very creative.
6: Okay.
4: Okay. This hemisphere has the ability to have a thought that does not exist. To think of something that we don't...
5: Something new.
4: New.
6: Yeah. Well, I'll tell you what. Let's figure out which we are, maybe, when
4: Absolutely.
6: We come back. Okay. And we will be back in just a moment.
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3: We have psychologist Melanie West here with us. She's explaining why people who are right brain learners are sometimes misdiagnosed with learning disabilities. So, Melanie, how does that happen?
4: Okay, let me explain how a perfect learning environment happens for the brain.
3: All right.
4: The left hemisphere of the brain is designed to think with words.
5: Right.
4: It's listening to me, mm-hmm. and it's hearing me say
5: each
4: word.
3: Okay.
4: Once it recognizes a word, ding, ding, ding, it fires it off to the right hemisphere for understanding.
5: Okay.
4: Okay. There needs to be a perfect link between the word and the picture to create understanding.
3: Mm-hmm.
4: Okay.
3: Mm-hmm.
4: For a right brain dominant child,
5: mm-hmm.
4: that word might travel over and make a misconnect, or there's nothing for
5: nothing
4: it to
5: there.
4: Connect
3: it doesn't
4: to,
3: grab anything.
4: And
3: uh-huh.
4: then that word will slough off and the brain will not think with that word.
5: Mm.
4: So when I'm working with a student or they're running through one of my programs, I'm looking for, is the brain got the wrong picture,
3: mm-hmm.
4: or does the brain miss a picture?
5: Yeah. Mm-hmm.
4: And now that child isn't learning what I think they should be learning.
5: Right.
4: So let's play a game. You ready?
5: Okay. All right.
4: Okay.
5: Is this me?
4: All right.
5: I need to pick this up?
4: You're the student.
5: All right,
4: I'm
5: good.
4: The teacher.
5: Good.
4: Okay.
5: Good.
3: Oh, I'm glad you're having
4: to like
3: take this
4: you
3: test. Not me.
4: To be a good student, follow
5: yes.
4: the directions the best you can. Don't look around the classroom.
5: Yes.
4: Don't raise your hand. Just
5: yes, ma'am.
4: Hang with me. I'd like you to draw a table.
5: Draw a table.
3: Your favorite. You love drawing.
5: I am so bad at drawing. There we go.
4: Draw a line down the middle.
5: Of the table? She didn't say. Down the middle. Here we go.
4: Draw a line across the top. In the upper left-hand corner, write name. In the other corner, write number of times confused. Okay, let's see how you did.
5: Yes.
4: Did you draw something like this?
5: Okay,
4: this is interesting.
5: Yes.
4: Because you're more left brain dominant than you think.
5: Okay.
4: All right, what happened here is you... I said, draw a table, and you drew...
5: A very poor table.
4: A table.
3: A table, like a kitchen table.
4: Exactly.
5: Kitchen table.
4: Okay. Then I said, draw a line down the middle.
5: Mm-hmm.
3: Uh-huh.
4: And you did ask me...
5: I asked, you didn't
4: down
5: answer,
4: the middle
5: so I just
4: of
5: took
4: the
5: a
4: table.
5: Guess. Yeah.
4: Okay. So then you guessed.
5: Okay.
4: And you got lucky. Okay. But you guessed.
5: I
3: yes,
5: did
3: he
5: guess.
3: Did,
4: right?
3: He did.
4: So
3: guessed.
4: On the next test, you might not get lucky.
5: That's right.
4: In your guess.
5: Mm-hmm.
4: Okay. And you did process when I said write name. You wrote N-A-M-E. You didn't write your
5: Mike or
4: name.
5: Mike. Yes. Uh-huh.
4: Exactly.
5: Yes.
4: But depending on the child, you're going to see a different picture.
5: Mike or Gail or
4: from
5: whatever.
3: Mine would
4: everything.
3: Have had a line down the middle of the table.
5: You would have gone right down the middle of the table.
3: Your little kitchen table would have had a line in the
4: right down the middle.
3: Yeah.
4: And because I'm diagnosing you and I'm looking for something.
5: Yes. What do you think?
4: I'm either, he doesn't follow directions.
5: Yes.
4: Well, he's impulsive. He drew a table.
5: Yes, and, and I am impulsive.
4: You know, he checks in and out. He's hearing some pieces of information, dropping other pieces of information.
5: Right. Mm-hmm.
4: Maybe I, depending on what your picture looks like, I diagnose you with a learning disability in visual motor skills or a learning disability in auditory because I said the word table and you drew
3: something
4: completely different.
5: Mm-hmm.
4: So because I'm looking for it, I'm going to find
5: it. You're going to find it.
4: But what if it's as simple as I'm saying words to you, and your brain isn't always linking it with the picture that I think you should be linking it with.
5: Then I could be diagnosed with a learning disability.
4: Exactly. And it's only because you have the wrong pictures or you have no pictures.
5: No pictures.
4: So can we do one more?
5: Sure.
4: Okay.
5: Sure. Another one. Ready.
4: Okay.
6: You don't want the one with the little
4: dog. Write on your paper, go to your room, and put your toys away.

0: Okay. So, if you've got a child and you start to speculate, I wonder if he's linking a picture with every word.
1: Hmm.
0: So let's dissect and see what happens.
1: Okay.
0: I'm saying to the child, go. Now, there's a very good chance he's got a picture.
2: A green line.
0: Running, something like that.
2: Okay,
0: a very young child will have a picture of go.
1: Yeah. Uh-huh.
0: Right? So we're going to keep that word on your paper.
1: Okay.
0: Two.
1: Mm-hmm. Number two.
0: Exactly, right?
1: Could be the number two. Right?
0: You want me to do it twice?
1: Yeah.
0: What are we talking about? Do I get
1: twice.
0: Two?
1: I'm out of here.
0: What is that?
1: Mm-hmm.
0: And it's an abstract idea. It's a word mm-hmm. that I'm not sure I can link a picture to. So we're going to cross that off.
1: Okay.
2: Cross off two.
0: So cross off two.
1: Okay.
0: Your. Now watch out. That's tricky.
1: Yeah.
0: Because when I'm saying your, I'm seeing a picture of you.
1: Yeah.
0: But when you say you're inside your head...
1: I'm seeing a picture of you. Okay. Mm-hmm.
0: And so now you have a child who...
1: Yeah.
0: Where am I going? What am I doing?
1: Where am I going?
0: I don't understand. So let's just cross it off.
1: Okay.
0: Go to your room, put... Mm-hmm. I don't know what picture
2: so they get room.
0: That.
1: Yeah,
2: they get room.
0: They get room.
1: Okay.
0: Okay, so we're keeping that. Cross off, put, room, toys...
1: Mm-hmm.
0: Definitely got a picture of toys.
1: Yeah, I know what toys.
0: I mean, loads and loads. And most of my students will tell me about a toy they got 5 years ago and a toy they're thinking about tomorrow.
1: Yeah,
0: and
1: yeah.
0: I mean, they can just...
2: They've got toys.
0: Okay.
1: And away.
0: Away.
1: Yeah.
0: Now, this is interesting because I even asked a 14-year-old boy recently, what's your picture for away? I see myself and I'm at my front door and I'm giving my toys to somebody. They're going away.
1: So I'm supposed to give my toys
0: away. Okay, who's going to go to their room and put their toys away if what his picture is
2: giving
0: them
1: I'm not gonna do it.
0: To somebody else? So now you have a child who doesn't listen to you, goes to their room and plays with their toys because go room toys.
1: Yeah.
2: Go
1: that
2: room
1: makes sense.
0: And
1: toys.
0: You walk in the room and you're... The child's shocked that you're not happy with them.
1: Well,
0: and you're like, you never listen to me.
1: Well, that's right. And here's some more words. Time for break.
0: That's right.
1: We'll be right back after this.
3: There's more to come. Stay with us.

0: God so loved the world that he gave his only begotten Son.
1: God loves me so much that he sent down to earth his boy.
2: God loved the world so much that he gave his only Son.
3: His one and only Son. And this is why. So that no one needed to be destroyed.
4: The Heavenly Father loved the human race so very much that he gave his one and only Son.
5: That he gave his one and only Son.
6: God loves the world so much that he gave us his Son, Jesus.
2: That anyone who believes in him will not die.
1: We're not gonna die.
0: That whosoever believeth in him should not perish,
7: but have everlasting life.
8: Everlasting life.
5: Eternal life.
6: And anyone who believes in him will live forever.
1: And that's a long time.
9: Beautiful, no matter how you say it. For more on John 3:16 and other texts, go to myfavoritetext.com.
10: We're back with psychologist Melanie West talking about right brain versus left brain learning. We'd also like to welcome to our show Cynthia and Kira Isgrig.
11: Hi.
10: We're so glad you're here.
12: Welcome, guys.
11: Thank you.
10: Welcome.
11: Thanks. Thank you.
10: Now, Cynthia, can you tell us a little bit about how you began to realize that Kira had a little different style of learning? What was
11: sure.
10: going on?
11: You know, it started around third grade with math, when we found that she was struggling a lot with math, mm-hmm. with conceptual issues like time and the number line, mm-hmm. and things yeah. like that, that really started to jump out that there's something wrong with that. Mm-hmm. And then also when it came to grammar and phonetics and things that were just more conceptual, mm-hmm. she would have trouble learning. And then as we would study and study and study, yeah, study and study.
10: By the hour.
11: Yes,
12: didn't
11: yes.
12: seem to help.
11: And it wasn't helping. Her grades were struggling, and then she got mm-hmm. test anxiety. Mm, and, you know, we were trying to memorize and try different yeah. tricks to memorize, mm-hmm. and it wasn't sticking, and Kira started shutting down.
10: Yeah. yeah. But we know from talking to her that Kira's a bright girl.
12: Oh, yeah.
10: yeah. So, we're going to come back to you in just a second. Tell us about the program that you found called mm-hmm. The Right Side of Learning. And Melanie, that's your program,
13: yes.
10: right? Give us a brief description.
13: Okay, so Kira's run through the Right Side of Learning program. What the program is designed to do is teach the child how your brain really learns.
10: Mm-hmm. okay, so that they understand it themselves.
13: Exactly, and they can own the process. Okay. It shows strategies for how to take the left brain work that's coming at them all throughout the school day and how to activate the right hemisphere of the brain first and then move information to the left yeah. because okay. she'll flow a lot more quickly
12: so
13: that way.
12: Start yeah. with right and move to the left.
10: All right. Mm-hmm. Kira, what was school yeah. like before that program?
14: It was like difficult. It was kind of challenging. Like mm-hmm. I would like understand the things that the teachers were teaching me, but I wouldn't like fully process them. Uh-huh. Like I would drop like more of the important things and then keep a hold of like the less important.
10: Okay. Oh, so the things that you grabbed hold of weren't the things they really wanted you to grab.
14: Yeah.
12: Right.
14: Mm-hmm. And then it was just like my grades were not doing as well, like my mom said.
12: But after the program, what is it like now?
14: It's a lot better. Like I'm mm-hmm. like a higher grade average.
12: Wonderful.
14: And I understand like all the information a lot better now.
12: Good.
14: Wow. Because I have a picture for everything.
12: Do you enjoy school more now?
14: Yeah.
12: I would
14: definitely.
12: Think so. When you're successful, yeah. it's more enjoyable,
14: yeah.
12: isn't it?
14: Exactly.
11: So she has more time for other things too.
12: Yeah.
11: She's not
12: yeah.
11: spending all of her time studying.
12: Studying.
10: Oh,
11: that's key. It's
10: and
11: a
10: how
11: lifestyle
10: many parents
11: thing.
10: Are saying, oh, please.
12: Please.
13: That's right. What's most shocking. A right brain learner can be a fast, effective learner, learn in a traditional school system, but you got to come at it their way.
12: Right.
10: And it's significant that you're teaching her how to do that herself.
13: Absolutely.
12: Mm-hmm. Yeah. Okay.
13: Because we're learning for life.
12: Yeah.
13: Mm-hmm. It's not about school.
12: No,
13: it's
12: no,
13: about
12: no.
13: feeling the drive and the motivation
10: yeah.
13: and the desire to learn and go out there in the world and be a learner.
12: So you have some examples of the types of things you do?
13: Okay, we're going to do one quick little strategy. So Kira, jump over here on the ball. I always have my students sit on a ball.
12: Okay.
13: It helps the two hemispheres of the brain communicate
12: really?
13: better. Okay. If she starts to use one hemisphere more than the other, she'll fall out of balance. So we'll pull it right back into alignment.
12: Is that right?
13: So that's a quick tip
15: so
13: for
15: when
13: any
15: you fall
13: parent.
15: On the floor.
14: That doesn't happen, though.
13: Exactly. She pulls back into mental focus, controls her creative thinking, stays in this moment for studying and prep, so she's going to be faster and effective because she's in focus.
12: Good.
13: So Kira's been studying for a science unit. We've pulled the key vocabulary words out. She has found visual images that she likes that are important and meaningful to her to match with the keyword. And then we've pulled out really just the few words that link with that concept that she really needs to remember.
12: Okay.
13: Now she's ready. I'm going to show you how I know she's ready.
12: Okay.
13: So let's take a concept. I'm just going to have you find your focus, anchor, take a deep breath. Close your eyes for a moment. I'm going to say a key word, life science. Can you activate the visual image that goes with that picture, that word?
14: A leaf and a dog.
13: Okay. And can you pull up the couple of key words that also link with that concept?
14: The study of living things.
13: She's ready for the test. She will do that throughout the test, looking for keywords, activating the picture, activating the couple of keywords that link with that. She's got it in her visual right hemisphere, and the words on the test are not going to trick her. She
12: so
13: will master it.
12: You see this in your head. You close your eyes, you focus, and then you've got it here.
14: Yeah.
12: And that's what helps you transfer it over to the other side of the brain.
14: It's like my own little whiteboard.
12: Yeah.
15: I like it.
12: That is awesome.
13: We can take one unit within 30 minutes to an hour. She will have mastery.
12: Absolute mastery.
13: Absolute mastery.
11: And understanding. And
15: that's key.
12: That is
11: the key is that she's understanding. And I'm a CPA. I'm left brain.
12: Yeah. Mm-hmm.
11: And so this is like magic to me. This is magic. As I watch her do this, and then she studies and she understands. The picture is what's creating the understanding. It's not memorization. It's understanding.
12: All right, here's a little confession. There have been times when I memorized and I had no clue what it was I was regurgitating on the...
13: Our students are getting very good at that, by the way.
12: Oh, yeah.
13: 50% of college-age students will have to take a remediation class their first year.
12: Oh,
13: remedial reading, remedial math. Because they've done too much rote memorization younger grades and no real conceptualization.
12: Well, there's something else I have to understand fully, and that is, it's time for a break. And we'll be right back right after this. Thank you.
16: Some secrets are meant to be kept. Some are meant to be shared. But the secrets that matter most are the secrets of the kingdom.
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1: 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And now, here's your host, Dr. John Westerdahl.
2: Welcome to Health and Longevity. I'm Dr. John Westerdahl. Your heart pumps approximately 2,000 gallons of blood throughout the body every day. As the hardest working muscle in your body and the circulatory system's main control center, your heart requires a significant amount of energy to function properly. That energy is made available with the help of a nutrient called coenzyme Q10, which plays a role in supporting blood vessel health. CoQ10 is present and vitally needed in all human cells in the body. This compound is made naturally in the body in sufficient amounts for maintaining health while you are young, from youth to around age 20. But the problem is that as we age, our body's ability to produce CoQ10 is reduced. As a result, dietary supplementation with CoQ10 can help optimize the levels of CoQ10 in the body. Based on a large volume of favorable research, CoQ10 has become one of today's most popular dietary supplements. What role can CoQ10 play in your health and longevity? Today we will talk with a leading scientific authority on coenzyme Q10, Dr. Bruce Lipschutz, PhD, Professor of Chemistry at the University of California at Santa Barbara. We'll be right back after this short break.
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2: Our featured guest today on Health and Longevity is Dr. Bruce Lipschutz, PhD. Dr. Lipschutz began his academic career at the University of California at Santa Barbara in 1979, where today he continues as professor of chemistry. His program in organic synthesis focuses on new reagents and methodologies, mainly in organometallic chemistry. While these contributions tend to fall within the area of traditional organic synthesis, more recently his group has shifted in large measure towards what is called green chemistry. Dr. Lipschutz is recognized as a leading authority on the compound coenzyme Q10, which we'll be talking about today. Well, Dr. Lipschutz, thanks so much for being with us today on Health and Longevity.
4: My pleasure.
2: Tell us, first of all, what really is coenzyme Q10?
4: Sure. Well, CoQ10 is a pure compound. It's an individual molecule. It's found in essentially every cell in the human body. Very important compound for what it does in the body, everything from responsible for human respiration, energy production. It's a fantastic antioxidant to protect ourselves, and it's a very important compound which we need to be aware of and to think about supplementing with in the human diet.
2: Now, you say supplementing, and some people, when they hear coenzyme Q10, a lot of the lay people think, oh, that's a vitamin, but it actually is not a vitamin, is it?
4: Well, there's a subtle difference between vitamins and coenzymes, right? A vitamin is something for sure that we need to take in through the diet. A coenzyme is vitamin-like in the sense that it acts the same way in the body, but it's actually produced by the body, and therefore technically it's not a vitamin, and therefore it's called a coenzyme.
2: Now, where in the body do we find coenzyme Q10?
4: Well, CoQ10 is localized in the mitochondria of our cells. So in other words, there are these little sort of organelles that are found within each human cell. And people may have heard about this as the so-called powerhouses of our cells where we derive our energy. And so CoQ10 localizes in the membranes, the outer portion of the mitochondria, and from there it does its biochemistry. It's essential biochemistry, which is critical for life as we know it on this planet.
2: Now, you said it is not a vitamin because our body manufactures it, and but as we get older, isn't there some reduction in the manufacturing of CoQ10 in the body?
4: Yes, absolutely, and that's one of the critical points, and that is that as a compound, nature gave us enough to anticipate survival to roughly, up until modern medicine, about the age of 40 or so. And so over time, we lose the quantity of CoQ10 in our cells, mainly because in order to make it, it's literally a 21-step synthesis, a biochemical synthesis. And as we age, the efficiency of that synthesis drops. And so rather than living, of course, to 40, we're now going into our 80s and 90s, and so the level of CoQ10 in our cells continues to drop as we age, and therefore we suffer from things like less energy.
2: So as a result, that's where it comes in, where you think supplementation of coenzyme Q10 could be very beneficial to us. Who should really be taking it in the form of a supplement?
4: Well, the reality is that when we reach our prime, which is normally thought to be somewhere around the age of 20, the level of CoQ10 each year continues to drop. So the argument could be made that virtually everyone on the planet should start taking CoQ10 at roughly the age of 20, because everyone is on the downside of that curve.
2: Mm-hmm.
4: And so it's relatively early in life, but again, we have to consider from that perspective, actually, this sort of makes sense.
2: Now, when a lot of the lay people and our listeners hear about CoQ10, often they think of heart disease prevention, a role in heart disease. Tell us about what the connection is of coenzyme Q10 and heart disease.
4: Sure. Well, heart disease, of course, is a catch-all sort of phrase. And it turns out that because CoQ10 is so intimately involved in energy production, that it's about 30-40% of the CoQ10 in the body is actually localized in the heart, because the heart obviously has to continue to work for the lifetime of the body. And so CoQ10 is an essential ingredient for this energy production of the heart. And of course, as that level drops, we're more suspect to and susceptible to heart disease. And of course, that's what's happening throughout our lifetime, right? People who have suffered from heart disease and then have had, after they pass, the heart's analyzed. There's a lot of research on this. It's been found that the levels of CoQ10 in those diseased hearts is dramatically lower as one gets into later lifetimes. So the correlation with heart muscle strength and heart disease is really quite strong. And in fact, CoQ10 used to be a pharmaceutical in Japan for many years, until it went over the counter.
2: Now, oftentimes when people have heart disease, it could be related to having high cholesterol levels. And of course, doctors most often prescribe statin drugs to help to lower the cholesterol and get it into better range for reducing the heart disease risk. But there is a problem with that in regards to coenzyme Q10, isn't there?
4: Yes, there is. The statins are truly wonder drugs, and they are extremely effective at dropping the levels of cholesterol as advertised. And I think everyone is probably fairly familiar with that. Many, many millions of people take them, of course. And unfortunately, what many people don't realize is that the way in which these statins work is they inhibit the biosynthesis of cholesterol, and that, of course, results in the lowering of the levels. As it turns out, the same exact pathway leads also to the side chain of CoQ10, which therefore, when one takes a statin, is not only dropping, let's say, cholesterol levels by 30, 40, 50%, but is also killing the production in the cells of the much-needed CoQ10, especially for heart muscle strength. So while one is taking a statin, the curve for the decrease in the levels of CoQ10 in the cells of a person on a statin is now dropping even greater than would naturally be seen in a person who otherwise has normal levels of cholesterol. So in other words, one really has to supplement with CoQ10 in order to make up for that cleavage of that pathway, which unfortunately kills the CoQ level as it does benefit people.

0: It's not a pharmaceutical here in the United States.
1: Mm-hmm.
0: And his response was, I'm so busy keeping abreast of all the developments on the pharmaceutical side, I just don't have time to pay attention to the other things, such as nutraceuticals and coenzyme Q10. When I explained to him the relationship, even though he sent me his bill the same way, I think he got it, and he realized, as others are now starting to in cardiology, how important this is to prescribe just over-the-counter that one make up for the deficiencies, because the side effects of taking the statins are well known. Muscle aches, exercise intolerance, these sorts of side effects are very common, and it's a very simple matter to take care of that by taking appropriate amounts of a simple dietary supplement, coenzyme Q10.
1: Well, statins are one type of medication and drug. What about the interactions between coenzyme Q10 and other common drugs?
0: Well, this is the good news, and that is that the reality is that CoQ10 doesn't have a sort of contraindication with most other medications. In fact, it's in the opposite direction. In other words, in addition to the statins, let's say, where one knows that the biosynthetic pathway is problematic in terms of CoQ generation, it's also the case with other sorts of drugs that are very common. For example, beta blockers, where people suffer from high blood pressure, that will also inhibit the biosynthesis of CoQ10. If people, for example, have diabetes and are taking, say, oral hypoglycemics, also the level of CoQ10 will be dropping in the body. So in most cases, it's not about CoQ10 influencing these drugs. It's the other way around. Now, it turns out, there is a situation or two where it's best to consider not taking CoQ10. Special circumstances, for example, if one's going in for an operation and one is being fed, let's say, a blood thinner like warfarin.
1: Mm-hmm.
0: Warfarin has a structure that's warfarin that keeps the blood thin because you don't want to provide, for example, something that's akin to vitamin K, the clotting vitamin, because that would work against the blood thinner. And CoQ10 has a related structure, so one should probably not take CoQ10 going in for an operation. Other than that, the circumstances would be very special. For example, if one is undergoing cancer treatment by radiation. Radiation works by generating radicals that go after cancer cells. The radicals that are being produced, of course, are now going to be acted upon by CoQ10 in its antioxidant form, and that defeats the purpose, therefore, of the radiation treatment. So those two circumstances, which are relatively special, would suggest that one not take CoQ10 during that time. But other than that, it's actually the other drugs that will impact the level of CoQ10, further arguing for supplementation.
1: Now, of course, a lot of listeners now are probably asking the questions, well, how much CoQ10 should we be taking? And I know that could be individualistic depending on a person's lifestyle, but what are the recommendations? And I know there's some conflicting people reading one source, they say something, another doctor says something else. What is a recommended dosage for CoQ10?
0: Well, the reason why there's so much confusion is because there's no simple answer that I think anyone, doctor or otherwise, can give you in this case. Because as you correctly point out, there are many variables: age, weight, family, medical history. For example, is there heart disease in the family? Are we talking to someone who's a terrific athlete and uses a lot of energy for that purpose? Or are we talking to someone who's not quite as active? So all of these factors can play into determining how much one should really take. What I can offer is a sort of rule of thumb in that regard, and I would say that, for example, if somebody was a 40-year-old in reasonable health, the rule of thumb suggests that one would take something about 10 times the age in milligrams. So for a 40-year-old in reasonably good health, a ballpark figure would be 400 milligrams a day. It's very important to spread this out. Try to take a distributed amount with each, let's say, meal, because it's much more effective than taking it at once. Now, of course,

0: one ages, that amount will go up. If one starts taking a statin, that amount would go up. If one is a into strong, let's say, exercise regimens, that amount would go up. But the good news is there's no side effect, right? The implications of taking CoQ10 are actually very good in the sense it doesn't accumulate in the liver like vitamin E. So the worst thing that could probably happen if one took, let's say, too much is you might have too much energy.
1: Well, that's not too bad.
0: No, it's not too bad at all. It's really a blessing that we have access to this compound. We're extremely fortunate, given all that it does. But you really can't make a mistake unless you take non-therapeutically significant levels. So, for example, oftentimes one goes to a practicing MD who may not be familiar with it, and the standard response would be, well, that's fine. Why don't you start with, say, 30 milligrams? Well, for somebody who's 30, 40, 50 years of age, that just has no impact. And the reason is that we only absorb about 10 to 15% of what we take anyway. And so as a result of that, most of it is excreted by the body. And so we need to really take therapeutically significant numbers, which is why it's in the hundreds. And one can work from there and literally titrate how one feels. If you notice an impact, that's probably a good level. If you don't see anything happening, maybe you take a little bit more. And if you forget to take it and you say, well, I don't remember, so what should I do? You take another one, what's the worst that could happen? You have a little bit extra energy.
1: Now, you mentioned that so about 10% of it is absorbed as far as the bioavailability.
0: Well, it depends on whether you take it, for example, with meals. So if you take it with meals and it's in soft gel form, mm-hmm. that's about 15% absorbed, a little bit less if you don't take it with meals.
1: Okay.
0: There are some forms of CoQ10 on the market that claim to have higher bioavailability, maybe as much as 30%. Of course, those being proprietary are much more expensive, and so one has to kind of determine which way to go on this, but between, I would say, 10 to 15 for most of the soft gels in the stores. Online, there you can get probably up to 30% with certain selected formulations, but one has to decide if it's really worth paying for that or you just take a little bit more of the other material.
1: One of the ones you hear a lot about is ubiquinol.
0: Yes.
1: And being like the harder form of it or the better form. What's your thoughts on that?
0: Okay, well, there's a lot of debate about this, and ubiquinol is the reduced form of CoQ10. And so in the body, when we take, for example, CoQ10, as we just purchased from the store, the body equilibrates that into the two reactive forms, the one we take, which is called CoQ10, the oxidized form, and then the body converts a lot of that into the reduced form called ubiquinol. The ubiquinol form is considered hotter, quote-unquote, because that is the antioxidant form. That mm-hmm. is an extremely powerful antioxidant which goes after the so-called bad radicals that are produced just in the course of breathing and oxidation chemistry that we do in life. And so taking that form, the argument goes, will be placing the hotter form more directly into the body, and that should be therefore beneficial. I don't know that the evidence is overwhelming to that effect. What I can tell you is that the cost for companies to produce that relative to CoQ10 translates into anywhere from 4 to 6 times the cost in the stores, and it depends. Some people, I don't respond to that difference. I stick with CoQ10. However, there have been a number of women that I know who have tried CoQ10 in its reduced form, ubiquinol, and they say it's much more effective than taking the direct CoQ10. So the answer is it's worth trying, but if one sees no difference, then of course you might as well stick with the less expensive oxidized form. But I think this is... It's really on the basis of individuals, and I don't know that one should necessarily switch over automatically and pay these high prices, at least today, by what's sold in the stores. So it probably should be just tested. see how much better it does, if at all.
1: Now, again, what is the name of the less expensive form of CoQ10?
0: The less expensive one is just CoQ10. The more expensive one is the hotter form, the reduced form called ubiquinol.
1: Tell us about some of the other human ailments that might CoQ10 might be good for.
0: Well, that's an important question, especially after we've just been talking about the reduced form, ubiquinol. And the one that probably gets a lot of attention, and rightfully so, is stress. Stress, we all face it. Stress is just a normal part of life. But we also appreciate that stress, being an oxidative process, ages us. Mm-hmm. Stress is well known. The oxygen radicals and the so-called bad radicals, the reactive oxygen species that are generated under stress, are generated in greater amounts. And so when we supplement with CoQ10, much of which is converted to the antioxidant form, you can see that nature figured out why we need the reduced form in the body. And that's because, as an antioxidant, especially under stress, it will quench out, it will destroy those radicals that will age us by going after our DNA. And not only our DNA, but it's been studied, that is to say, the effect of reduced CoQ10 has been studied on many different kinds of biomolecules. So we're talking about peptides and lipids and ATP synthase, and the important biomolecules have been tested in the presence of reduced CoQ10. And in all cases, they effectively get, right, reduced. When you don't have it present, you get the oxidation of these biomolecules, but the reduction, right, the reduced form of CoQ10 gets those radicals virtually 100%. So it's been oftentimes felt that that particular study is referred to as the sort of fountain of youth, because it prevents, in a stressful situation, the aging process to a significant degree. So I think that's a really good reason, right? Because we all face the stress. It's sort of like an ace in the hole. Stress can be all kinds of situations. In academia, it could be for final exams. It could be somebody who has to take a long drive and you need mental clarity. There are all kinds of stressful situations, and by taking additional CoQ10, that's going to help us deal with those so-called bad radicals, and probably one of the best reasons to supplement with CoQ10.
1: Well, Dr. Lipschutz, we're coming to the end of the interview here, and we're talking to you today from the University of California at Santa Barbara, where you have done research on coenzyme Q10. Tell us about some of the CoQ10 research that you're doing there at UCSB.
0: Sure. It's been now a number of years, and we were in the course of developing some new synthetic methodology, which it turns out was applicable to the synthesis of this dietary supplement, coenzyme Q10. And we weren't aware, at least in the beginning, of how important this was, and so we actually developed the world's most efficient synthesis of this molecule. Now, by comparison, virtually all of the CoQ10 made today is by fermentation processes. In large tanks, yeast go in, nutrients are fed in, and the CoQ10 is harvested by this type of approach to synthesis.
1: Mm-hmm.
0: We in the lab created an amazingly efficient synthesis that can very effectively compete with that. And the interesting part to that is we actually used tobacco waste to get one of the main components that we fed into the synthesis and could be outsourced, for example, from India. And by virtue of that and another component also which could be outsourced, the synthesis literally reduced to one single step.
1: Hmm.
0: And so when I brought this to the attention of the pharmaceutical area, in particular, for example, to a process chemist at Merck, and I said, which one wins? Which one is the most economical, the fermentation process or the chemical synthesis of ours? And they did that analysis in-process research at Merck, and the answer was, we win.
1: Great.
0: So it's really rewarding. We haven't gone further with it, but we do have available a very effective way to make this important dietary supplement very economically.
1: Well, Dr. Lipchutz, we want to thank you so much for being with us today on Health and Longevity, and we wish you the best of success as you continue your research on this very important compound, coenzyme Q10. Thank you.
0: Thank you very much. My pleasure.
1: Now, some of our listeners have said that they have missed a show or would like to re-listen to a previous show of Health and Longevity. And if you would like to listen to past shows, go to our website at healthandlongevityradio.com.
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3: 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The preceding information on this program has been general information about your health and is not to be taken as professional medical advice, nor is it intended to serve as a substitute for medical attention. 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If you have a medical condition, we encourage you to seek the consultation of a medical doctor experienced in dietary change and lifestyle medicine. And as always, we wish you the best of health.
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5: With SRN News, I'm Bob Agnew in Washington. New information about the terrorist co-pilot who stabbed the captain on that fly-to-by flight from Dubai to Tel Aviv yesterday.
6: Israeli Prime Minister Benjamin Netanyahu telling Fox News the investigation into the co-pilot's background shows he was radicalized. An Israeli TV station reporting that a colleague of this co-pilot says he was known as a religious extremist who used to pray a lot and refused to shake hands with women. The Omani national worked for the airline for less than a year. Laura Winters reporting.
5: The U.S. Supreme Court set to begin its new term on Monday. Even his confidence in the court is sliding.
7: Views of the courts are the lowest they've been since Gallup started polling on the institution in 1972. 46% of Americans say they have a great deal or a fair amount of trust in the judicial branch of the federal government. 34% of U.S. adults approve of the job the court is doing. But 43% described the Supreme Court as being too conservative. That ties the high measured last year. 35%, a new low, say it's about right ideologically. I'm Rory O'Neill.
5: A growing war of words between President Trump and a possible 2028 presidential contender Gavin Newsom. California's governor now ordering state agencies to use only the term artificial intelligence to describe AI. President Trump at the federal level mandated the use of super intelligence. There are new guidelines to help diagnose a condition that's quite common among teen girls and young women.
8: It's iron deficiency. Studies show about 40% of teen girls and young women have low levels of iron, which, among other things, can lead to extreme fatigue. The American Society of Hematology is offering guidelines for the first time to standardize identification of the condition. Health experts hope this will convince more people to seek treatment. Rich Thomason reporting.
5: And this is SRN News. The governor of Kentucky doubles down on transgenderism. Correspondent Michael Harrington reports.
9: Democrat Andy Beshear is considering a run for president in 2028, and a number of party insiders think he's got a good chance of winning the nomination. But Beshear won't back down on his support for transgenderism, despite polls that indicate most Americans, including a lot of Democrats, have a problem with that. Beshear recently reiterated his support for boys playing on girls' sports teams and so-called gender transition care for children. Michael Harrington reporting.
5: A federal judge is siding with a Jewish charter school seeking access to Oklahoma's public funding. U.S. District Judge David Russell has ruled that the state cannot exclude the National Ben Gamla Jewish Charter School Foundation from funding solely because of its religious character. Oklahoma law requires charter schools to be non-sectarian and unaffiliated with any kind of religious group. The judge said denying the school on religious grounds is a violation of previous rulings. This is SRN News. A federal judge in California has cleared the way for Paramount Skydance to acquire Warner Brothers Discovery.
10: The judge approved the settlement, resolving an antitrust lawsuit brought by 12 state attorneys general who had opposed the $110 billion merger. Under the deal, Paramount will spend at least an additional $1.5 billion on U.S. film production over the next 5 years and establish monitoring of editorial independence at its news operations. Paramount has set October 6th as the closing date for the merger. The deal would combine two major Hollywood studios along with Paramount Plus and HBO Max and television networks, including CBS, CNN, Comedy Central, and Food Network. I'm Sharon Reardon.
5: Secretary of War Pete Hegseth has announced Elon Musk will co-lead a government project to study the future of warfare. That will mark the SpaceX CEO's first return to government since he ran the Department of Government Efficiency, or DOGE. More of these stories can be found at srnnews.com.

I'm Mary Lohman of the Christian Working Woman. And what would you say is the devil's most effective tool in your life? Think about it. Isn't discouragement at the top of what the enemy throws at you to keep you from living in the joy of the Lord? But here's the good news. Hope is the cure for discouragement. And you and I can actually build hope in our lives. If you will become intentional about unleashing hope, you're going to discover that you can extinguish the flaming arrow of discouragement, which Satan so often throws your way. In his book, Hope Quotient, Ray Johnston says that becoming a person with hope, defeating discouragement, and building a new future is always a result of raising 7 hope factors. Well, today I want to emphasize 2 of the 7 factors he gives. And the first one is recharge your batteries. If hope is to be unleashed in your life, you have to continually replenish the things which fuel you. When you run out of fuel, all your expertise and giftedness and experience are just pretty useless. You won't find a better future if you're running on an empty tank. So let me ask you, what or who is it in your life that's draining you? I have a dear friend who recently recognized that a relationship in her life, a longtime friend, was draining her. This relationship was no longer helpful or pleasant. Instead, it was unhealthy and getting worse. We had a long talk, and I encouraged her to put distance between herself and this person. Now, that wasn't easy, as you can imagine, but she did it in as loving a way as possible, and now she realizes just how much that relationship had been draining her. It had crushed her spirit and her hope, and now she's like a butterfly set free from its cocoon. So one of the things that will definitely drain you is unhealthy people. These are the people you have to recover from after you're around them. Now, obviously, I'm not talking about little irritations that happen in any relationship, but if you want to unleash hope in your life, your primary relationships need to be with people who build you up. Another thing that can drain you is unkind critics. As Ray says in his books, we all have people in our lives who think they have a spiritual gift of criticism and want to help the Holy Spirit. His advice is to avoid unkind critics in order to keep spiritually charged. This is the kind of criticism that's meant to harm, not to help. Tomorrow, I'll look at some other things that can drain your hope. So I hope you'll join me.

0: What is truth? Ever since humans have existed, we've been searching for truth. Today, it's popular to believe that there is no absolute truth. Today's question? Does God send killer hurricanes and earthquakes?
1: I've certainly heard Christians on TV saying that God sent these hurricanes and earthquakes.
2: I think things are allowed to happen, but it's due to the fallen nature of our world.
0: Jesus Christ said, "For this reason I came into the world, to testify to truth." God's word has absolute truth. Here's what the scriptures say. Deuteronomy chapter 31 says, "Have not these disasters come down on us because God is no longer among us?" And 1 Peter 5 says, "Your enemy the devil prowls around like a roaring lion looking for someone to devour." For more of God's truth, visit BibleInfo.com, a public service of the Seventh-day Adventist

few years ago, I found a coupon deal for a glass blowing workshop. I like different types of art, and I'm fascinated at how a work of art is created from melted globs of sand. What's most remarkable is the amount of heat that has to be applied to mold and shape it. The liquid sand is plucked out of a cast iron stove and spun around, put back into the heat, shaped and bent, and then it's formed into different shapes and sizes. And just when you think the process is over, it has to go back into the heat for several more days to harden and protect it so it doesn't break. The heat and the pressure shape it. It's like that with us too. Sometimes the pressures of our own making to be a good parent, a good spouse, a good employee or boss. Other times the pressure comes from a financial challenge, a health problem, a relationship. And you can feel like you've been thrown into life's furnace and the heat and the pressure causes pain that feels unbearable. There's a verse in Romans that talks about rejoicing in your suffering, knowing that it produces endurance. Endurance produces character, and character produces hope. It is a hard verse to embrace because if you're like me, you don't like pain. To be stretched, bent, and molded by the circumstances we face in life, that's painful and at times unbearable. And some of the most significant moments that shape us come from a place of pain. So let these be your words of hope. Allow God to use the pain and the pressure you're facing to shape you. And when the heat gets too much to bear, turn to Him. He is for you. And He can use that heat and that pain to make something absolutely beautiful in the end.

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1: Now Jehoshaphat slept with his fathers and was buried in the city of David. The reign of Jehoshaphat had been quiet, for his God gave him rest round about.
2: God has lost a good representative. In most things, Jehoshaphat did the will of God.
3: Judah has certainly lost a great king. For 25 years, Jehoshaphat has led us away from the worship of Baal and Ashtaroth back to honoring and obeying the Lord God of Israel.
2: Yeah. What's to become of us now that Jehoram sits on the throne?
3: Nothing good, that is almost certain.
2: Well, why did Jehoshaphat leave the crown to Jehoram? None of his sons would have made a good king, but certainly Jehoram is the worst of the lot.
3: As Jehoram was the eldest son, therefore crown prince and heir to the crown. Jehoshaphat has no choice.
2: I fear for the future of our nation.
4: Captain, you served long and faithfully under Jehoshaphat, my father.
5: And happily, Your Majesty.
4: I'm sure of it, Captain. But now he is dead. I am king. Thus you are now captain of my army. Will you obey my commands and be as loyal to me as you were to my father?
5: My loyalty is with him who wears the crown of Judah.
4: But will you obey my commands without question, loyally, and unhesitatingly?
5: The king's word is law.
4: Good. Then you are on my side?
5: I am, Your Majesty.
4: We'll see. I'll test your loyalty this very day. My brothers, as you know, were each left large legacies, houses and lands, and silver and gold. I do not trust my brothers. Each would love to wear this crown that I wear by right of birth. I shall make sure they plot not against me to take away my crown. Take now thy sword and the strongest of the palace guards and go against each of my brothers and behead them. Behead also every officer in my court whose loyalty to me can be questioned, even slightly. Make haste and obey.
6: I heard, my lord and king, how thy brothers and disloyal officers lost their heads.
4: You approve?
6: Highly, my darling. They were the weak points of thy rule. Their death strengthened and assured your crown. But there remaineth one more weak point, my lord and master. If thou wilt but correct that, thy reign will be long and prosperous.
4: All right, my wife and queen. What is this one point of weakness?
6: Thy people worship the wrong god.
4: Judah worships the god of Israel.
6: Ah, my dear husband, Baal is my god. And Jehoshaphat, thy father, took away the high places of Baal established by Ahab, my father. Re-establish them.
4: You are truly a daughter of Ahab.
6: Of course, and Baal is my god. Will my lord and husband re-establish his temples and worship? Oh, you will, won't you, my darling?
4: Oh, how can anyone refuse a request made by such a charming queen as thou?
6: And pretty.
4: And pretty?
7: And Jehoram walked in the ways of evil, as had the house of Ahab, for he had Ahab's daughter Athaliah to wife. And the Lord stirred up against Jehoram the spirit of the Philistines and the Arabians to war against Jehoram and against Judah. And Judah was conquered and made desolate.
4: My kingdom and my power are gone. What shall I do?
5: All is not lost, Your Majesty. The Philistines did not take thee captive. Thou remainst alive. Still wear the crown of Judah?
4: A mere symbol, a mockery.
5: Things are not quite that bad, Your Majesty. For did not the enemy also leave thee thy youngest son and thy charming wife, Athaliah? And there remaineth the people of Judah?
4: The people? Ah, no longer do they honor or respect me. Or obey my voice.
5: They will, Your Majesty, if thou will it, and make it come true.
4: Yes. I will reestablish my power. The people will obey me, for I am their king.
7: But the Lord God of Israel smote King Jehoram with an incurable disease, so that he died. And the people mourned not at his passing. Neither did they bury him in the sepulchre of the kings, for their disrespect and dishonor of him was great, because he followed not after the Lord God of Israel to do his commandments or obey his will. And Ahaziah, the youngest and only remaining son of Jehoram, reigned in his stead.
6: Your Majesty, thou art my son, and knowest full well that thy crown and thy well-being have first place in my heart.
4: But I am king.
6: This be true, Your Majesty, to thy honor and my delight. Yet, O king, thou surely dost realize that I am wise and experienced in the ways of kings and courts and the ruling of people. Am I not the daughter of Ahab? Did I not witness how he became powerful and honorable and of great wealth? Was I not the daughter-in-law of Jehoshaphat? Did I not try to correct the mistakes of King Jehoram, my husband? And now you, my youngest son, sit upon the throne of Judah. I beg of thee, my lord and son, listen to my counsel and take heed thereto.
7: The Lord was displeased with King Ahaziah, for he walked in the wicked ways of the house of Ahab at the council of Athaliah. And after 1 year, Ahaziah died, for he had done evil in the sight of the Lord.
6: My son is dead, and you and I, we grow feeble with age.
5: Wisdom and discretion come with age, Your Royal Highness.
6: We have both lived close to royalty since the days of King Ahab, my father. And we have both been loyal, at least outwardly, to the one who occupied the throne.
5: Thy wisdom, Your Royal Highness, is exceeded only by thy beauty.
6: Thy eyes grow dim with age and thy words meaningless. Nonetheless, I seek thy counsel. Who is to occupy the throne of Judah since the death of my son Ahaziah?
5: There are the royal princes, thy grandsons, surely not one of them.
6: My thoughts exactly. Who then is to rule Judah?
5: You, Your Royal Highness.
6: But I'm not in line to rule Judah.
5: But you would be, O wise and beautiful queen, if Ahaziah, thy son, had no sons.
6: Wilt thou then see to it immediately that I have no grandsons?
5: Happily, your Majesty.
6: Also, while you're about it, see to it that all the royal line of David is killed. None shall remain but me. Surely then shall I have the legal right and blessing of Judah to rule over Judah.
8: Quickly dress the baby. Hurry.
9: Yes, Princess.
8: The Queen Mother has ordered all of royal blood to be killed. We must save little Joash. Hide him.
9: What a horrible and wicked thing to do. Begging the Princess pardon, but...
8: I know she is the Queen Mother, yet it is a horrible thing to do. It's murder, mass murder. She would do anything to gain power and the crown of Judah for herself. Is Joash ready?
9: Almost. Where are we going to hide him?
8: In a perfectly safe place. A place where the king is never permitted to go. The inner court of the temple and the chambers of the high priest. You will remain there as nurse to little Joash. My husband, the high priest Jehoiada, is against Athaliah's ruthless attempt to gain power in the crown. Come on, let's hurry!
7: So baby Joash was hidden in the high priest's quarters until he was 7 years old. During that time, Athaliah ruled Judah with an iron hand, ruthlessly leading the people into sin and idolatry. During those 7 years, High Priest Jehoiada slowly but surely gained influence and power, and with many officers, judges, princes, and the people, At a given signal, all those who wished to return to the worship of the true God arose and proclaimed the 7-year-old Joash king and set the crown of Judah upon his head.
10: Upon the authority and wish of God, I pronounce Joash, son of Ahaziah, king of Judah, and place upon his head this crown.
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Create in me a pure heart, O God, and renew a steadfast spirit within me. Psalms 51:10. Renew, a daily devotional for women by women. Edited by artist Dick Steinbachen. Along the Dalton Highway. Take the veil from my eyes that I may see the marvels that spring from thy law. Psalms 119:18. There's an Arctic loon and its babies. Hopefully winter won't come before the chicks are ready to migrate, our guide told us. Our family had left our son's home 2 days earlier and driven past North Denali National Park, past Fairbanks, along the Dalton Highway, following the Alaska Pipeline to the Dead Horse. There, we had joined a guide and two other tourists that were going to the Arctic Ocean. What animals did you see on your way up? We asked the others. Animals? We saw no animals along the road. What is there to see? My son and husband motioned for our new friends to look on the screens of their digital cameras. Of course, there were moose further south and some foxes, herds of caribou across the tundra and drifted onto the hills. We saw no bears, but there was a wolf. Best of all, my daughter-in-law said, her eyes shining, we saw a herd of musk oxen near Franklin Bluffs. Musk oxen, they had been hunted to extinction in Alaska, but some reintroduced animals have grown into herds, and we had been blessed to see one. Stephanie, awaking from a nap, had called, "Stop! There's something by that river." We piled out of the truck, slopped our way across the boggy muskeg, and crouched on the riverbanks, looking down at 26 shaggy animals, bulls, cows, and calves. They saw us, but they kept browsing. One curious cow ambled closer. When she stopped to eat, we crept back to the truck, adrenaline coursing through our veins. "You saw all that?" exclaimed Navis. "We saw nothing, but we're from Turkey, and we didn't know that there was anything to see." Driving south the next day, we frequently saw a small mud-covered car driven by our Turkish friends. When both our vehicles waited for a road grader to smooth the gravel, Karim said excitedly, "We passed your Franklin Bluffs. No musk oxen, but brown and white birds." "Ptarmigans," stated Garrick. "We saw those too, and they're turning white for the winter." Later, as we repaired a flat tire, Navis and Karim passed us, pointing excitedly at the horizon. Caribou! Their eyes had been opened, and they could see. Each reading is written by women just like you. Published by Review and Herald, and read by Kathleen Bonjour.

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1: Even when things get difficult, you have your family. They'll support you, encourage you. They have your back. Except, of course, for when they don't. Many people don't have family support. So in that respect, they're just like Jesus. In John 7, Jesus' brothers challenged him, telling him to conduct his ministry out in the open. Show yourself to the world, they said. Verse 5 says, his brothers did not believe in him. His own brothers, even though they knew all about his exemplary life, were no support to Jesus in his ministry as the Messiah. But Jesus kept on going. He knew God believed in him. So when no one has faith in you or supports your dreams or they're not there for you when you need them, remember Jesus went through that. No matter what others think, you can know the same is true for you. Jesus has your back. He's there for you. I'm John Bradshaw for It Is Written.
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6: So I'm going to give you a little math quiz. 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Which one is more valuable? Do you give up? Well, you know what the answer is. Obviously, they both have equal value. But sometimes we think, especially when you're a little kid, that 4 different pieces of coins may be more valuable because there's more of these than there are these. You know, the Bible says in the book of Matthew, chapter 10, it says, "Fear not, therefore you are more valuable than many sparrows altogether." And for many of us in this world, we come together and we come in broken pieces, where we come in shambles, and we feel as if we're coming before God that we're not going to have our true value. So let me tell you something. God is the great mathematician. He sees your value. He knows how much you're worth because he created you and he wants to be with you. I'm Chaplain Kumar, and this is the 1 Minute Devotional.
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We all have a favorite season. For me, I love the idea of fall. The colors, the smells, the cool, crisp evenings. I look forward to sweater and boot weather every year, and bonfires, and hot apple cider, and the holidays to come. Inevitably, though, as the cold starts settling in, the trees look more and more bare, the days get shorter, everything begins to turn gray, and it's evident that winter will soon be coming. And for me, recently, that has become my least favorite season. In life, we'll go through different seasons, and maybe there's something on the horizon that you're not looking forward to. A teenager getting ready to head off to college and the looming empty nest. Perhaps you're worried about the health of an aging parent. Maybe it's the fight of a lifetime dealing with addiction or a health scare or a broken heart. And I know how easy it is when you start thinking of all of those things to feel that weight on your shoulders and you start feeling a sense of dread and anxiety. The Bible talks about how there's a season for everything under the sun. In Ecclesiastes 3, it says, a time to tear down, a time to build up, a time to cry, and a time to laugh, a time to be born, and a time to die, a time to tear, and a time to mend. If you're worried about coming into a new season, let these be your words of hope. Remember how He has led you in the past. Look back over your life and look for times when He gave you what you needed to get through those seemingly impossible situations. The stories of Him turning ashes into something beautiful are never ending. The stories of hope are endless. If you've been there, you know how impossible your circumstances may have looked, and it's clear the only way you got through was with God's grace. Just the fact that you're here is a sign that God is for you. Never give up hope and never forget how He's led you in the past. And know that He'll do it again, no matter what season you may be facing.

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1: Today's story is called Kadia and the Bible. Oh, we have seen a lot of positive results, life-changing results with the students and some of our friends out there. But one particular story that I will always like to tell is a story about a young lady in our school. She is called Kadia Kone. Her father went to the school. By then I was the school director. And he asked about our school and he said he wanted to enroll his daughter into our school. So I gave him the agreement and he read it. And in the agreement, we said that Bible is a must. All students from grade 1 all the way to high school, they are supposed to do Bible studies for about 45 minutes every day. And so he read it and he said, no problem, I agree. And he signed. And so he brought his daughter to the school and all modalities were taken care of. Well, when school opens, this girl was telling her friends, you know, I didn't come here to study the Bible. I'm a Muslim. I will never touch the Bible. And she kept doing this, and I was their Bible teacher too. And each time I go to their class for Bible studies, she will walk out, pretend as if she's going to use the bathroom or go and do something. Well, at the end of the week, if I give a test, an evaluation, she will pass. And this thing kept bothering me. I kept asking her friends, but Kadia doesn't sit in my class. Ever since we started, she's not sitting in the Bible class. How could she pass Bible? Are you people writing her test for her? They said, no, she's always there when we are taking tests. And so it kept bothering me. I kept asking myself and praying about it. And so one day I walked out of the office and I was standing under the mango tree and looking who is coming into the office and going out. And guess who I saw going into the office? Kadia Kone. She walked into the office, she took a Bible and put it in her bag. And then she was looking for Bible story books, a story about David, Ruth, and other patriots and prophets. We had bought some of these Bible stories from Alliance Biblique. And so what happened? Kadia wanted to take the second Bible story into her bag. And then I walked in on her in the office. She was a little bit nervous and afraid because she didn't want anyone to see her taking Bible home. And I said, Kadia, what do you have in your hand? What are you doing in my office? And she said, oh, no, I was just looking at these pictures here in this book. I said, well, you know, that book there is Bible stories. And she said, yeah, but the pictures are nice. I said, Kadia, what's going on? In fact, I want to ask you this question. How come do you pass my Bible test? And she smiled at me and I said, no, Kadia, sit down. Tell me. And do you want this Bible story? Are you trying to take it home? She said, okay, Uncle Fred. Yeah, I want this Bible story. And in fact, I took one of your Bibles from the office and it's in my bag. Don't ask me what I'm going to do. I said, well, I'm interested. Why do you want to take the Bible home? Aren't you the one that has been telling her friends that you will not touch the Bible and you didn't come here for Bible studies? Why are you taking Bibles to your house? And then she responded by saying, well, Uncle Fred, I've been passing your Bible classes because I will ask my friends the topic, the chapter, and the lessons that you draw from the Bible stories, and I will go home and read the story myself and try to come up with something. I said, but do your father know that you're doing this? She said, no, I will take the Bible and go into our bathroom and sit there and read. Or if the house is crowded, I will find someplace quiet and I will go there and read. I said, okay, well, don't sneak into the office anymore and take a Bible. Just tell me what Bible story book you want and if you're going to take a Bible. And so since that day, my question was answered. You know, how did Kadia get to pass the Bible? Well, God's wonders and God's miracle did not stop there. God continued to work in Kadia's life as she continued to read the Bible in secret. One of the things that happened, Kadia never prays during devotion, and this thing continued about 6 months. One day, they were having devotion, and we always have 15 minutes devotion before the kids can go to class. And during devotion, the school principal asked, by then I was not the school director anymore, the school director asked, who would like to pray? It was Kadia that raised her hand up, and she prayed in Jesus' name. That was one thing that touches my heart and that tells me that God is at work and He is always ahead of us. And today, Kadia is one of our best students, and her father came one day to school and he testified that whatever we're doing to Kadia, Let us keep it up, because the life of her daughter is changing, and she's seen ever since Kadia has been attending our school, she has changed a lot, and he is very pleased about that. I am Frederick Coker, AFM missionary to the Susu people in Guinea, West Africa.

It all started with a sermon. It was titled, The Value of Our Relationship Before God. In this sermon, the pastor was trying to encourage young people who had never been officially wed to consider marriage as a holy institution and let them know how much God honored and valued it. He encourages those in prohibited relationships to come forward and legitimize their relationship before God. My wife and I saw ourselves in the sermon and we felt impressed by it. Most marriages in West Africa are not solemnized before God. It is done at traditional level without anything that strongly binds the couple. This was our situation. We went home that day feeling very guilty. We looked around and we talked about it and we decided that we should do what is right before God. But there was one big problem, finance. We asked ourselves, where are we going to get the money from? I wanted to put a challenge before God, but I did not. Instead, I told God, let my wife come up with something, then I will go along with it. As we knelt down to pray, she started with a challenge. God, she said, if you will provide for us to have a church wedding, we will go from door to door and talk about your love and mercy for mankind to whoever will listen. 3 days after this vow, a friend of my wife from the church came to our house. Her first point in the conversation was about the sermon the pastor had preached. And she said, I think we should plan your wedding this week. Then she continued to say, don't worry, I know you guys don't have the means, but I am going to talk to some church members to help. Well, she did. Everything worked out well. We had a beautiful church wedding. That was done. God kept his end of the bargain. Now it was our turn to fulfill our vow. He was working on many fronts, helping us to fulfill our vow to him. He gave us two opportunities. One was with the Wildwood Lifestyle Center, and the other was with Mark and Kathy Coleman of the Adventist Frontier Missions. After fervent prayers and careful consideration, we felt called to the Susu project by God because it met the specification of our vow. With all these happenings, we believe that God wants us in the mission field as long as we are alive because our vow has no limited time. We had the privilege of meeting with Pastor Coleman and his family when they came to Guinea as missionaries with the Adventist Frontier Missions in 2000. We became friends. He even officiated our wedding. 2 years later, we accepted an invitation to work with them as local missionaries. In 2010, Pastor Coleman was called to be the African Field Director for the Adventist Frontier Missions, leaving the project in my care. We were then called by the Adventist Frontier Missions to take over the Susu project. So this summer, we had the opportunity to travel to the United States for training as career missionaries and do fundraising to complete the project in Guinea. Worldview evangelism, education, health, and health ministry are our main tools to reach the Susu people of Guinea. Presently, we are running a school from K through 13. It is the only Adventist school in the country. Bible classes are given from elementary to high school level. It is one of the requirements for students to pass to a new class. Over the years, we have seen God at work in the lives of the Susu and their children as we minister to them through prayers, health ministry, and education. With these ministries, we have the privilege of having rich theological and cultural discussions with many Susu adults and children who have never before considered the witness of Jesus or even touched the Bible. The school is presently in a rented building, and the number of students doubles almost every year. A campus for the school is under construction. We are also in the process of developing spiritual materials for Bible studies and a program for leadership training for the church and the school. Here is the list of things we are praying to accomplish when we go back to Guinea. We plan to develop Bible study materials that challenges the cultural beliefs of the Susu. We also want to train new believers to reach their own people group. We will train believers into leadership and then integrate the church into the local Adventist mission. We want this movement to continue even when we say the work is done. We also have plans for the school. We want the school to be autonomy. Basically, the school is run by the donations given here and there. It's really depending on the Adventist Frontier Missions. We are also trying to train teachers in the light of Adventist education.
You know, the church is so small in Guinea that most of the teachers there are newly baptized Seventh-day Adventists, and some of them have not even touched the book education. So we're trying to get the materials together so that we can give them some training. We are also building, as I said, a campus that will meet the ever-growing number of students each year. We also have in plan to develop the Bilan Dakis Kole BDIS exam for students who are having Sabbath problems. You know, most of the students that attend in our church, they always have problems with the national exams. In Guinea, most national exams are conducted on Sabbath. And how could these kids actually continue to be faithful to God and have good education? If you don't have that basic education, you won't have opportunity to go to university. And so this exam was first developed by Pastor Coleman, and we tried it, and a young lady took this test and she passed, and we took all her questions and everything about the exam to the Ministry of Education, and the government with all amazement endorsed it and certified it. As I am talking, this young lady is now teaching in our school and at the same time trying to have university education. And then at the end of it all, the school and the church will be handed over to the mission. Well, we have a couple of challenges, but we have seen in these challenges how much God stands by his promises. You know, when he bids his disciples, Jesus said, "Lo, I will be with you always." And that has been proven very positive with us. And there are times also when corrupt government officials will come and ask us for house taxes, but we will just pray in our heart and leave everything to God. And one day they came and I called my landlady, and she came and she said, "Leave these people alone. They are here. They are not doing business, but they are working for God. You guys have to have the fear of God." And that, I believe, was God's intervention. There was also a story about one young man who climbed one of the missionaries' courtyard, and they break into the house, stole computers and cameras. And by God's grace, we were able to find the stolen properties, and this young man ran off and he went to see one Karamoko, and they gave him something to tie, and they told him that thing will make him invincible. And so he was walking around town and he thought he was invincible. We cannot see him, but other people can see him, but only us, the missionaries, cannot see him. And so one day he was in the bus station trying to take a taxi to go to the city. And one of our missionary colleagues met him there and said, "My friend, you're under arrest, because the police had told us whenever we see him, we should arrest him." And he was like, "Can you see me?" He said, "I can see you." He said, "Man," 2 days later, he came to me and we just arrested him, and we decided, "Oh, we have the stolen properties. Let's let him go." And so 2 days later, he came to my house and he was confessing to me. He said, "You know, your God is so powerful." He said, "I never thought you guys would be able to see me. I did something for me to become invisible. But here I am. You caught me and you didn't do anything to me. You forgave me. Really, your God is powerful." You know, those are the few challenges that we have. But throughout all this, we have seen God's hands and, you know, a thief glorifying God's name, how powerful God is. And we're not discouraged with these challenges. We believe that God is always with us, and we're going to move forward with God's work when we go back. 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

0: Why? Why do they treat him so shamefully? He has never harmed anyone. Only good and kind things has he ever done. Always has he healed the sick, raised the dead, cured diseases.
1: Many of the people around the master now were in the crowd of supporters when he rode triumphantly into Jerusalem. Then they sang his praises. Now some of them are the main ones taunting him, making fun of him, even spitting in his face.
2: Peter, take a look at us. Were we not also pressing close to the master as he rode into Jerusalem? Were we not proud to be close to him? It was an honor we cherished. Our hope that he was about to be crowned king was at a high pitch. What are we doing now? We are humiliated. We follow him at a distance. Our hope that he will be king of Israel is dashed to pieces. We are bowed down with grief and sorrow. Remember what our Lord said just last night? We did not believe him. All ye shall be offended because of me this night.
1: He knew us better than we knew ourselves.
2: Peter, you forget that our master is the Lord of heaven and earth. He created all things. He is the Son of God.
3: I do not deny what you say, John, yet if he is the Son of God, why does he permit such shame to come upon him and such vile insults hurled at him?
2: Always the doubting Thomas, aren't you?
3: Well, aren't such things a direct reflection upon God himself, upon the Master and upon us? Would the Son of God permit this? And if so, why?
1: Thomas, you doubt. We all could. Yet our faith and our association with him all these months should strengthen us to believe that he is the Messiah.
2: Your questions, Thomas, are hard to answer. I cannot answer them. But someday, I am sure, we will know and understand all truth.
4: Soldier, have the two thieves place their crosses at the two ends. Jesus shall be hung in the center. That should make the Jews happy.
5: You, put your cross down there. You put yours there. And you, put yours in the center. Now leave, woman, you're in the way. Hear the cords to bind their hands.
6: You'll never bind me to that cross, to any cross, Roman soldier. Barabbas, help me. Help me, Barabbas. I am one of your disciples. Help!
5: Tie him. Now bind the other thief to his cross. Bind him, hold him.
0: John. Is Jesus going to permit himself to be bound to the cross like these thieves?
1: He has power to deliver himself from his enemies.
0: Oh, but will he? He gave life to the dead. He made the blind see and the lame walk. Will he allow himself to be cruelly slain? Oh, to hold him once again in my arms and bathe his brow that once was pillowed upon my bosom.
1: They have a hammer and nails.
2: They're going to nail his hands and feet to the cross. She's fainted. Oh, help me, Peter. We will carry her from the scene.
4: Soldier, here are the hammer and nails. Do your duty.
5: Yes, sir.
7: Anderson Caiaphas should be happy, for which they have worked long months, is about to be fulfilled.
8: Caiaphas showed more determination than I thought he would.
7: You mean viciousness, I'm sure.
8: Call it what you will. They have been successful. And look at Jesus. The soldiers are driving nails through his feet now. And not one look or sign of hatred. He remains calm and serene.
7: As usual.
9: Father, forgive them, for they know not what they do.
8: Forgive us? How dare he ask God to forgive us? We have done nothing. We are God's representatives.
7: One must admire the man's bearing and fortitude.
8: I admire nothing about him. He does not respect nor honor the authority of anyone.
7: You mean he has no respect for you?
8: Or you. Or anyone.
7: Except God.
8: Soldier, have strong men lift the cross and jam it hard down in the hole prepared for it in the rock.
7: You are cruel.
8: And you, I'm surprised at you. Your word is respected in Israel. Yet you just said that Jesus has respect for God. Does that mean that you think he is the Messiah? The Son of God?
7: Perchance Jesus is the Messiah. What then? What about us? We are responsible for his death.
8: But he isn't the Messiah! You yourself have said so many times.
7: All through the trials and ridicule and cruelty of the people. He has carried himself as a god would. He has held himself aloof.
8: Captain, what are you doing?
10: Nailing this to the cross of Jesus above his head. Pilate's orders. Read it.
8: Jesus of Nazareth, King of the Jews. Pilate should not have written that he is king, but that he said he is king.
5: What Pilate has written, he has written.
11: If thou be the Son of God, come down from the cross. Let him save himself, if he be the Christ.
8: He saved others. Himself he cannot save.
7: Let Christ, the King of Israel, descend now from the cross, that we may see and believe him.
11: He trusted in God. So he said, let God deliver him now, if he can. If thou be the Christ, save thou thyself and us.
12: Dost thou not fear God, seeing that thou art in the same condemnation?
11: No longer do I fear God, or man, or... This is the end.
12: I seeing this man Jesus, how he acts, how he forgives, I suddenly fear that there is a future beyond the grave. Oh, my life has been nothing but one sin after another. Now my life is about to end. We are being crucified justly, but this man has done nothing amiss.
11: Neither have we!
12: Lord, remember me when thou comest into thy kingdom.
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14: With SRN News, I'm Bob Agnew in Washington. Some new details emerging about the fly-by flight and the terrorist attempt on that plane by terrorists from Oman. Here's correspondent Laura Winters with the latest information.
15: The U.S. State Department confirming four Americans were on board when the co-pilot attacked the captain in an attempt to take down the plane. The quick-thinking pilot, who was stabbed and bleeding, still able to click open the door. Then a hero passenger, an Israeli man who's a plumber, risking his life to intervene and taking control of the yoke after seeing how it's done on TV. Then two off-duty pilots who were on board were able to safely land the plane. Israeli Prime Minister Benjamin Netanyahu giving this man a huge hug at the airport and meeting with the other passengers who ran to help. Laura Winters reporting.
14: Israel has temporarily suspended all fly-by flights in and out of the country for now. Tennessee officials on Wednesday night were unable to carry out the execution of Christa Pike.
16: Pike was slated to be the first woman executed in Tennessee in the last 200 years when the Supreme Court ruled earlier Wednesday that her execution could proceed. According to media witnesses, authorities appeared to give Pike two doses of phenobarbital, and she was still awake and snoring more than 40 minutes after the last dose. At 8:53 p.m. local time, media witnesses were escorted out of the area. Pike was then taken to a hospital where she was receiving medical care. John Scott reporting.
14: Congress is on break until after the midterm elections.
17: The Senate wrapped up its work late Wednesday while members of the House left early. So now lawmakers in both chambers are on recess until after the November elections. Senate Minority Leader Chuck Schumer of New York is predicting a Democratic victory in November and told Politico that he plans to spend the next 5 weeks fundraising. Senate Majority Leader John Thune of South Dakota, however, remains hopeful that Republicans will be able to hang on to their narrow majority. I'm Tammy Trujillo.
14: And this is SRN News. There's a new report on family from a British organization.
18: The Center for Social Justice says marriage is good for kids. It has released a study indicating that family stability is greatly enhanced when moms and dads marry because those who do are a lot less likely to split up than those who just live together. The CSJ points out that when parents break up, their children suffer in a number of ways, emotionally, financially, and physically. Marriage seems to be a pretty good antidote. Michael Harrington reporting.
14: Anti-Semitism is on the rise in Spain. The country's Jewish umbrella organization reports that anti-Semitic incidents increased by about 15% last year. The Federation of Jewish Communities of Spain says 221 incidents were reported in 2025 in a country that is home to some 70,000 Jews. In fact, anti-Semitism is up all around the world, and some of the worst attacks have taken place in Western Europe, a region that has spent decades trying to eradicate the problem. This is SRN News. The Justice Department is announcing the arrest of 10 people accused of voter fraud in the state of Minnesota.
19: Attorney General Todd Blanche says the charges involve illegal voting in 2022, 2024, and the primary elections earlier this year. Blanche said the defendants that have been charged include foreign nationals from Brazil, Ghana, and Liberia. Blanche said they made false claims that they were citizens. I'm Mark Mayfield.
14: Is it cracking down on crime or violating people's privacy? San Diego now facing a new lawsuit over its network of automated license plate reading cameras. Here's correspondent John Fink.
20: The suit challenges the more than 500 cameras used by the San Diego Police Department, arguing they track drivers and violate privacy rights under the California Constitution. Supporters of the cameras say they help solve crimes, while critics say they create a citywide tracking system. The lawsuit also points to cases where license plate reader data allegedly contributed to wrongful arrests. I'm John Fink.
14: And you'll find more on these stories at srnnews.com.
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0: few?
1: I am, Charles, and I want to thank everyone for taking the time and interest to send in their questions, because if one person has a question, many people have a question, and this is a way that we can serve specific needs. A lot of people will go to the doctor or provider or a lecture, you know, and they'll hear the lecture, they'll hear what the provider says, and yet it will never exactly hit or address the question that they have.
2: Yes.
1: So that's what we try. If your question's not being heard, you know, here's a chance we can look at it from a balanced standpoint. Now, remember, these are my opinions based on 30 plus years of practicing cardiology. I still practice part-time. I like to think I'm in ministry all the time.
2: Yes,
1: now.
2: Yes.
1: But this is important to address people's needs, to meet them where they're at. And if we look at the healing ministry of Christ's apostles, a lot of them had jobs when they went out, and they still did ministry. Yes. So this is not unheard of that you still have your profession and still do ministry. And Christ, in many different ways, when he was out there, when he healed, people came to him with questions.
2: Yes.
1: And throughout his ministry, whether it be

0: Here's our first one, Dr. Markham. There is so much contradicting information and research relating to the pandemic. Where do you go for good and, let me add, believable information?
1: Yeah, and Charles, that is a great question, because yes, as we are making this program today, the pandemic continues.
0: Oh my, yes.
1: And in China right now, they have a major lockdown. And just last week or so that we've heard about people that were caught in an apartment fire, because, you know, a lot of people saying that they were in the apartment fire because they were locked down and couldn't get out. Dear. People are now protesting in China. And I've never been to China, but I hear that's a country that it's not easy to protest in. Still in the news, we're hearing about we're going to have further problems. We hear about this Omicron variant. And now there's a 1.1, a yes, BA variant. There's a new variant coming out every week. And that happens when a virus mutates. Mm. So a virus mutates, it comes up with variants. So this goes on and on. And we have a lot of people that are making drugs and bivalent vaccines for this. A lot of things are going on, and it's still in the news. So we've heard this term, and I don't know if you've heard this term, but this term called misinformation.
0: Oh, man. Yes, yes.
1: You know, how do you know who or what to believe? Yeah. And providers, doctors, everyone has this problem. Who do you know what to believe? Mm-hmm. And that's what I think this person is

0: true and what's not. Well, why is this so important? Well, if we don't figure out what's true now and what's not true and relate that to our lives, how are we going to approach things down the road? Amen. There's going to be more and more people that are trying to give us misinformation, telling us to do things. And that's why I think free will is very important. It was very important to God. He allowed Adam to do that. He allowed Satan to do these things, you know, and he knew this was going to happen ahead of time. God knows all.
1: Yes.
0: We have to come up with a strategy to understand how we deal with information, how we figure things out. And what I'm suggesting that the place to go to start is on our knees in prayer, asking for wisdom from God and in the scriptures. Mm-hmm. Okay.

0: experiencing in my life, Charles, is this processing.
1: Yes.
0: You know, you take information and a text in and information and just let it process. You know, you don't have to make a decision right away. You don't have to act on it right away, but just let it work in your mind and just sort of let the brain work on it and sort of put all the other connections and all the experiences you had and then sort of come up with a game plan about what you want to do with this information. Now, a lot of the information I get, I just in 1 year, out the other year.
1: Yes.
0: Another thing that I do with information is I quit going to sources that I think are not good. Mm-hmm. You know, I don't even need to hear it. I don't even need to put those inputs into my brain and have my brain even deal with it.
1: Yeah.
0: If I know it's from a bad source, I won't even do that. Then I try to put all the good inputs from places that I do trust into my brain to develop those strong neural pathways to help me make good decisions. So that's why Bible study, prayer, fellowship with believers, praise, thanks. Those are biblical prescriptions that we want to put in every single day that will enable us to make good decisions and help us interpret the information that's coming into our lives.
1: Dr. Markham, what are some of the red flags that you see flapping around a bad source, as you call it? What tells you, I may not want to go there?
0: One of the things is I look and see who's financing them.
1: Mm.
0: I look at a drug study, and when every author is paid by the drug that they're making,
1: yes,
0: that's not a good thing.
1: Okay.
0: I look at the media and how they're promoting different things more than others. And if that just makes sense from a logical standpoint, this is not logical. This doesn't make sense to me. And usually if it's not making sense to you, it's not making sense to others.
1: Yep.
0: You know, so you have to sort of look at those informations. And then it's not always possible, but sometimes I actually am able to evaluate the character of the people that are saying these things.
1: Mm.
0: Where are they coming from? Do they have a Christian viewpoint? Do they have a globalism viewpoint? So sometimes that might help you in sorting through this and realizing there can be a lot of truth things wrapped in a package that's ultimately bad.
1: Yeah, that's true.
0: You know, they can say a lot of things that sound good, but 10% of that might be a lie, and it sort of contaminates the whole thing.
1: Yeah.
0: Especially during this pandemic, you know, we hear a different article, and then some of the things are getting out there and other things are not. For instance, I've heard recently of a lot of people that are dying suddenly, more so than in previous years, but they're never saying why they're dying. We're not doing autopsy studies on these things. So that's just a little red flag that maybe something is not right here.
1: Mm-hmm.
0: In looking at the pandemic throughout the ages, if something had a lot of adverse side effects, we would study it in great detail and list all of the adverse side effects and make that very well known to everyone that took it.
1: Yes.
0: Well, we're not really doing that. That's sort of a red flag that maybe something is not right here. I've had medicines 10 years ago, if they had 5 or 10 people that had an adverse side effect, they'd pull it off the market.
1: Yeah.
0: Well, some of the things that are out there, we're just not seeing that process going on. So it makes you wonder. When we have legitimate people that are out there that are trying their best to get information to people, and all of a sudden they're shut down and they're shunned,
1: mm-hmm,
0: and they've even losing their licenses.
1: Mm-hmm.
0: Well, that makes you wonder what's really going on here? What's really driving those things?
1: Mm-hmm.
0: So all of those little things might be red flags that something is not right here. And those are some things in evaluating sources of information, knowing who or what to believe. Those are some things that I sort of look at, understanding that there's still a balance that needs to be out there, and everyone has a little bit different path in their health, especially as we've gone through these tough pandemic times.
1: And that folds beautifully with what you've said many times on this program, that God created a health plan when he created man and woman, and that health plan had to do with the exercise and the diet and
0: yeah,
1: the worship and the work and the sleep and the fresh air and the sunshine and everything. And I like the fact that if someone comes up, here's an idea how to fight a pandemic or whatever disease it happens to be, and that includes a lot of the good nutrition and
0: yeah,
1: fresh air and sunshine and exercise, then I say, well, okay, I'll listen to that. That's a little bit more in line with what God had in mind. Am I on the right track saying that, Dr.
0: You
1: Markham?
0: Are, Charles, and it behooves me that I was previewing a documentary that's going to be released next year, and their premise was, during this pandemic, you know, we've talked about a lot of different medications, different bivalent vaccines that have its limited efficacy and it has its own set of problems. And yet we don't hear things that enhance our immune system that's been proven over time, like a plant-based

0: like exercise, like getting out in the sunshine, deep breathing, things that are biblical prescriptions that have been around for a long time. Yes. We're not championing them, nor do we see scientific articles about them. Yeah. And yet that might be the key to all of this. And when you see things like that, you just wonder, maybe we need to step back a second, take a deep breath, and really closely evaluate our sources of information. And not only is it with this, Charles, but everything that comes in life, as we go on through this world, there's going to be different people, different voices saying things. And I think as a Christian, even as a non-Christian, it's important for us to have a strategy to deal with these things so we think for ourselves. So we have a free mind. So we have a free conscience. We can think about these things and make choices based on the free will that God gave us.
1: We'll take a short break here and we'll return talking with Dr. James Markham about, well, we're talking about the pandemic today. And the next question, Dr. Markham, from the heartwiseministries.org website has to do with the COVID vaccine. And we'll talk about that on a return. So everybody stay right where you are.

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1: 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It was actually proving it." 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

0: Welcome back to the program. I'm your host, Charles Mills. Dr. James Markham is here via Skype. We're talking about COVID. And here's the next question. And I want you to just really let us know what you think on this, Dr. Markham. Here's okay. the question. I recently had to fill out a religious exemption form for the COVID vaccine. All my colleagues thought I should just take the injection. Was I making a reasonable decision? He wants to know.
1: I don't know all the details of your health, but for most people, that is a very reasonable decision. And let me explain why I say that. Free will is very important to God. And when we lose our free will, we call that moral injury. For instance, let's say you're out in a park and you see someone picking on a kid and you don't do anything about it. Well, in your conscience, you've been moral injured. And I see this a lot in my post-traumatic stress patients. They're over at a wartime situation. They see a lot of horrible things, and either they don't do anything or they're not able to do anything about it. It bothers them. Their conscience hurt. They create this stress response in their body that they live with. So every time we go against our conscience, that creates some element of moral injury. And even there's a text in the Bible says that consciences can be seared
0: when we do this.
1: Yes. So this is not a good thing to have, is to go against what our conscience, our free will is telling us. So if this person who has looked at all the data, has talked to their providers, have looked at the risk benefits of taking it and not taking it, have looked at all of that, has prayed about it, has talked to others about it, if they think that it's not the right thing for them, I would stand behind them 100%. Mm-hmm. If they want to, you know, have a religious exemption because, you know, they think their body, you know, that's not something that their free will, their temple of God wants to do, I would stand behind them. But I also stand behind them on many other things that are similar to that. Yeah. Let's say that they don't want to worship a certain way, okay, and that's very important to them. Mm-hmm. And they say, I'm going to stand up for this. Well, that's free will. I would stand up for that decision as well. Let's say they don't want to eat a certain food. For instance, we look in the Bible, Daniel and his friends. You know, yeah, Daniel says, true. No, I don't want to do this.
0: Right.
1: So he stood up to the king. We think later in the chapter of Daniel of the friends, it says, no, I don't want to worship this idol. Mm-hmm. I chose not to bow down. Mm-hmm. Those are all free will issues that occur. And some people make poor decisions too, and we see the consequences of that. But it's very important to God for us to have free will. Now, when we don't have free will, Charles, are we truly free anymore?
0: Right.
1: Or are we slaves?
0: Yep.
1: You know, are we slaves to whoever's controlling our brain? And we want to have liberty, freedom. We want to have that. And freedom is based in love. And this is sort of one of God's universal principles that guides the universe. So in answering this question, I would say, yes, I would support that. If you've looked at everything and that's, if you look at the pros and the cons and that's what you really feel in your heart that God's leading you, I would support you doing that. Mm-hmm. And people that would not support that or would be critical of that, well, you know, I just don't see how they can do that in good conscience. Likewise, if they decided to take it, yeah. I would support that decision as well.
0: Yes.
1: You know, I would say, yes, you want to take it. If you think that's what's best for you, that's God's leading you that way, you understand all of the risks and benefits, I would support that as well.
0: Yeah.
1: Because I think that that free will, avoiding moral injury is very important, not only for this decision, but further decisions that's going to happen in our lives.
0: You've identified many times throughout the years, Dr. Markham, when I'm talking to you on this program, that free will idea is a God gift. It is something that He gives us, and He expects us to use that free will. He expects us to come to Him freely. He expects us to believe the way we want to believe freely. And here's the cool thing about God. He loves us no matter what we choose to do. Am I right in saying that?
1: You're right, Charles. And I think about this text, choose this day.
0: Yes, yes.
1: You know, whom you may serve. He gives us an option. And, you know, the God loved us so much that, you know, he knew that Satan and he knew that Adam and Eve were going to make poor decisions. He knows every person is going to make a poor decision. And yet, He loves us so much that He says, even though they make poor decisions, and I can't deal with this ultimate affliction, this ultimate disease called sin, even though all this is out there, I still have a plan of love, a plan that you can choose, that you can have freedom, that you can have healing, that you can have peace, that you can have hope. And that's why I always say that the key to health, the key to healing is Christ. He has given that to us. And all we have to do is accept that. And through worship, when we give thanks and praise and glorify God, in this act of worship and coming to Him and accepting Him, there's power, there's healing, there's physiologic changes in that. That's a gift that we can give back. But God has given us the ultimate prescription, yes, Charles. And yes. that's His Son. And that's why all this free will liberty is so important, that we talk about, address it. We don't put it under a rug. We support people. And I think this is a key time of Earth's history where we have to stand up. We have to speak what God is putting in our heart. And in my heart today, I really feel the importance of supporting people, supporting everyone that has a free mind, that they can look at the risks and benefits, and letting them make a decision based on what God puts in their hearts.
0: 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Dr. Markham has been with us via Skype. Dr. Markham, thank you so much for sharing today. We really appreciate it.
1: My pleasure, Charles.
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1: In our message today, we're going to be talking about the mystery of the Trinity. Trinity is probably one of the deepest and most sublime, profound subjects that we could explore. In our prayer preparing for the service, our brother just said, we're looking forward to Pastor Doug explaining this mystery. I want to tell you right now, it will still be a mystery when the sermon is over. So I'm not going to presume that I am going to be able to unlock all the mysteries of God for you. This is a mystery that we will delve into a little bit together. And there'll be many things that are still very mysterious about it. It's like you and I trying to look at the cosmos through a magnifying glass. We're not going to be able to take it all in. So in the Bible, when we try to understand the mystery of the Trinity, we're venturing on holy ground. It probably wouldn't be inappropriate for me to take my shoes off during this sermon. Carpet would feel pretty good, I know. But it might be a distraction for you. But it is holy ground. And the Bible's pretty clear. We cannot understand God. Let me just give you a few verses. In fact, you might want to have a pencil handy. We'll be looking at a lot of scripture today. And I'll be reading them quickly so as to cover as much as possible. For my thoughts are not your thoughts, nor are your ways my ways, says the Lord. For as the heavens are higher than the earth, so are my ways higher than your ways, and my thoughts than your thoughts. God is so much bigger than we can comprehend. Psalm 145, verse 3, great is the Lord and greatly to be praised. His greatness is unsearchable. Now, you know, if we're saved, and I pray I am, I pray you are, that's why we're all here, right? Amen. You'll live for how long? Forever and ever and ever. Will you ever say, I understand God? So if through eternity we know that we will never be able to fully comprehend God, you'd have to be God to understand God, then how much can we know in this life? But the Lord does want us to know what He's revealed. But keep in mind that this is a big subject and we're not claiming that we can unpack it for you. Again, Romans 11:33. Oh, the depth of the riches, both of the wisdom and the knowledge of God. How unsearchable are His judgments and His ways past finding out. Past finding out. Job 26:14. Indeed, these things are the mere edges of His works, and how small a whisper we hear of Him. But the thunder of His power, who can understand? Here in this world, we just get a fragment of a whisper of what there is to know about God, but who can comprehend the thunder? What's thunder compared to a whisper? Is what Job is saying. Who can understand? John Wesley said, bring me a worm that can comprehend a man, and then I'll show you a man that can comprehend the triune God. So I just wanted to lay the groundwork here that I'm not pretending that I am now going to reveal the mystery of God or the Trinity. But let's look at some things that are revealed in the Bible and understand this as well as we can. Now, this is an important subject for a number of reasons. Do you know wars have been fought over this subject? It's been, nations have been eradicated because of disagreements over the belief of the subject. And someone's going to say, Doug, you're teaching a doctrine that's not even in the Bible. You don't find the word Trinity in the Bible. That's true. You do not find the word Trinity in the Bible. The word Trinity simply means tri, like a tricycle has how many wheels? Three. Tri-entity, three entities. It's talking, it's a word that we use to describe the doctrine of the three entities in the Godhead. The Bible does use the word Godhead. There's nothing wrong with the word Trinity. You don't find the word rapture in the Bible. You don't find the word Bible in the Bible. So we can't talk about the Bible because the word Bible's not in the Bible? There's a lot of words that we don't find per se. Millennium is not in the Bible, but if we talk about the doctrine of the millennium, it talks about the 1,000-year period that you see there in Revelation chapter 20. And so there's a lot of terms that we use, theological terms, to discuss various doctrines, and this is called the doctrine of the Trinity, the three entities that compose the Bible God. And so that's really what we're discussing. There's no conflict in that. Let me give you some examples in the Bible. Matthew 28, some of the last words of Jesus after he sends the disciples into the world. He says in Matthew 28, "Go therefore and make disciples of all nations, baptizing them in the name of the Father and the Son and the Holy Spirit." Now, it is true in the New Testament, in the book of Acts, when the disciples went out, it says they went and they baptized in the name of the Lord, or in the name of the Lord Jesus, or in the name of Jesus. But Jesus definitely said the name of the Father, Son, and Holy Spirit. That tells me sometimes that the exact wording in the baptism is not the big issue. It's that you're getting baptized into the name of the God of the Bible. And Jesus said Father, Son, Holy Spirit, and that's good enough for me. Amen? Now, here's the question. Can God be biblically accurate saying, can the Bible be accurate? Can Christians be right saying there's one God and yet saying one doesn't always mean one? And that's the thing to understand. And this isn't double talk. This is good scripture. Again, I'm just giving you a few verses. For instance, right in the beginning, Genesis 1:26, God says, "Let us make man in our image according to our likeness." Now, do you hear more than one in that? Yes. Do you know the word that's used there in Hebrew for God is Elohim? That word Elohim is plural. It's like we, us. Whenever I say that, then if I say, we are going to the store, Karen would say, who are you going with? Well, I'm talking about myself. You say, what's wrong with it? Doug's talking about we. Has he become schizophrenic? He's got split personality problems. But so when God says this, it's not because God is confused. The primary word used for God over 2,700 times in the Bible is Elohim. It's the plural. There is the other word, El, which is singular. But the inspired writers chose to use Elohim 10 times more than El. This is all through mostly the Old Testament. It's a plural. God is communicating himself to us as a plural God because he is composed of these three persons. Now, this is a mystery, and it may still be a mystery when we're done. And then, of course, and some people challenge this verse, but it's in the Bible, I believe it. 1 John 5:7, "For there are three that bear witness in heaven, the Father," that's Father, the God the Father, "the Word," Jesus is the Word become flesh, "and the Holy Spirit. These three are one." That's hard to misunderstand. The three are one. John 17:20. Now this is, I think, the best example. This is in the special intercessory prayer of Jesus. John 17:20. I'll read also verse 21. Christ said, "I do not pray for these alone, but also for those who will believe in me through their word." What's he praying? "That they all may be one." Now he's praying for the 12 apostles, and he's praying that they can be one. How? "As you, Father, are in me, and I am in you." Notice, God is in Jesus, and Jesus is in God. That's going to come up later. That they also may be one, there it is again, "in us, that the world might believe that you sent me." So you've got a nation that's one, you've got the apostles are one, you've got a couple that's one, but we know that there's many persons involved in those. So it's not inconsistent for us to say there is one God, but in the Christian one God, it is composed of three persons. Now, I'm going to talk a little more about, is Jesus God and is the Holy Spirit God? You're not going to hear me talk a lot about, is God the Father God? You know why? I never run into anybody that has that problem. Most Christians agree that God the Father is God, that he gets to be the supreme God, and he's always been, though, there are actually some who believe that the God who made our universe once was a lower God, but he's worked his way up to being a bigger God, and there are other gods above him. If you could go far enough into space, you'd find them. Problem with that is that would imply that God is learning. And how can you know everything and still learn? Ask a teenager in high school. So God, obviously, if he knows everything, and if he is almighty, how could he be mightier than almighty? But most people agree that God is supreme. But they struggle with what is the role of Jesus and what is the role of the Spirit. By the way, another view of Arianism is that the Holy Spirit is not a person, not only that he was created by Jesus, but that he's not a person, but he's the force, kind of an impersonal force that God works through. And so let's take a look at some of those concepts. First of all, is Jesus fully God? Well, let's find out what the Bible says. Matthew 1:23. They will call his name Emmanuel, which is translated God with us. The incarnation is God, fully 100% God, becoming a man. That's a mystery. You've got a mystery of godliness in the Bible, and that's how God became a man. You have a mystery of iniquity in the Bible, and that's how a creature, the devil, wanted to be God. How could the creature think I can overthrow the Creator? That's a crazy thought. That's a mystery to me. How the devil thinks that he can somehow launch a war, he's a creation against his Creator. How something that had a limited existence could launch a war and say, I am going to take over the place of the one who is self-existent and eternal. Does that make sense? But that's what he did. So there's the mystery of God, God lowering himself and becoming a man, and there's the mystery of iniquity, the creature trying to exalt himself and become God. What did the devil say to Adam and Eve? Listen to me, you'll be like God. Why did he say that? That's what he wanted. People often superimpose on others their desires. Hebrews 1:8, is Jesus God? But unto the Son he saith, thy throne, O God. Wait a second. Hebrews 1:8, but unto the Son, God, the Father, unto the Son he says, thy throne, O God. To the Son, the Father says, thy throne, O God, is forever and ever. So what does the Father call the Son? O God. Forever and ever, a scepter of righteousness is the scepter of thy kingdom. When Jesus rose from the dead, remember the first week he appeared, Thomas missed it. He said, I won't believe until I see the print in his hands and the scar in his side. And then Jesus appeared that next week. And he said, Thomas, you believe because you've seen. Thomas falls down. You know what he says? My Lord and my God. By the way, that's John 20, verse 26 and on through verse 29. And did Jesus say, no, don't say that. Let's not get carried away. Or did he accept that? My Lord and my God, he called Jesus. Because it's true. Now, quickly, some definitions. The Bible says we should only worship God. Is that one of the commandments? Yes. Even Jesus cited that back to Satan. Matthew 28, should we worship Jesus? And they went to tell his disciples as they went, behold, Jesus met them saying, all hail. Hail means worship. And they came and held him by the feet and worshiped him. And he received the worship. But the Bible says only worship God. Hebrews 1:6, it says we're only supposed to worship God, but all the angels worship Jesus. That's in Hebrews 1:6. Revelation 7:11, you can remember that. That's the convenient verse in Revelation 7:11. All the angels stood around the throne and the elders and the four living creatures, and they fell on their faces.

0: God, who is that Word? The Word became flesh and dwelt among us. That's Jesus, right? He was in the beginning with God. All things, and this is very clear in the Greek, all things that were made through Him, all things were made through Him. Without Him, nothing was made that was made. Nothing was made that was made without Jesus. That means that Jesus was not made. He has always existed. He says, I am the Alpha and the Omega. That means as far as you can go, the beginning and the end. As far as you can go in that direction, as far as you can go, eternity to eternity, I am God. He's always been there. Hebrews 1, verse 1 and 2. God, who at various times and in various ways spoke in time past to the fathers by the prophets, has in these last days spoken to us by His Son, whom He has appointed heir of all things and through whom He made the worlds. In the beginning, God created. Jesus is God. Ephesians 3, 9. And to make all see what is the fellowship of the mystery, which from the beginning of the ages has been hidden in God, who created all things through Jesus Christ. Jesus is God. God made all things. The Bible tells us that there's only one Savior, that God is our Savior. Isaiah 43, one Savior. 43 verse 11, Isaiah. I, even I, am the Lord, and besides me there is no Savior. But what does the Bible say? Jude 25, to God our Savior. So only one Savior. God is our Savior in Jude 25. And then there are many verses in the New Testament, including this one, 1 John 4:14, that say Jesus is our Savior. And we have seen and testified that the Father has sent the Son as Savior of the world. Now, am I making sense?
1: Yes.
0: There's only one Savior. God is our Savior, and the Bible says Jesus is our Savior. The only way you can reconcile those is to say Jesus is God. See what I'm saying? So, did Jesus claim equality with God? Wouldn't that settle it? Notice, John 5, 17 and verse 18. Jesus answered them and said, My Father has been working until now, and I have been working. Therefore the Jews sought the more to kill Him, because not only did He break the Sabbath, or at least they accused Him of that, but He said that God was His Father, making Himself equal with God. I mean, Jesus knew what He was saying, and the Jews knew why they wanted to kill Him. Again, John 10, 30, I and My Father are one. So there again you have the idea of, can God be one and still be more than one person? Then the Jews took up stones to stone Him again, because they knew what He meant by that. John 14, 9, Jesus said to him, Have I been with you so long and yet you don't know Me, Philip? He who has seen Me has seen the Father. So how can you say, show us the Father? He says, we're the same. Now, what everyone gets stumped on, if you talk to an atheist about God or an agnostic, and they say, all right, I can tell you where the universe came from. Where did God come from? I'll say, well, I don't know where God from, but you can't tell me where the universe came from. Because what you'll do is you'll say, our world came from our solar system when it formed and the sun exploded and sent these planets spiraling out into space. Where'd the sun come from? Well, they'll say, the sun came from, you know, a supernova out there when there was an explosion and all these suns were sent whirling off into space. I'll say, okay, where'd that come from? Well, these nebulous gas particles collided and exploded, and there was a big bang. I said, all right, where'd the stuff come from, that combustible material that caused the big bang? And eventually, evolutionists, or atheists, agnostic will all say, well, there's a mystery. Something always existed. So they're at the same place you're at. The difference is, our something that always existed was intelligent and powerful. Theirs is all a big accident. So you can describe everything you see around you as the result of an intelligence with purpose or just a big accident. We can all go home now, and there is no purpose to life. So I choose to believe there is a purpose. I see too many things that seem to reflect intelligence. So Jesus has always existed. John 17, 5. And now, O Father, glorify Me together with Yourself with the glory that I had with You before the world was. See, Jesus laid aside the glory, the perfect equality He shared with the Father before the world was. He came and He lived among us. He was then received back up into glory. He is again glorified at the right hand of the Father. He is 100% God,

0: hopefully you can see that Jesus is God, and I didn't cover all the evidence. What about the Holy Spirit? Now, most people will say, well, if Jesus is God, we don't have a problem believing the Holy Spirit is God, but he's not a person. He's the force of God that God uses. I think the Holy Spirit is God. He's not just an impersonal vehicle, because God says so. First of all, is the Holy Spirit God? Acts 5, 3 and 4. Peter said to Ananias, remember when Ananias and Sapphira lied? And Peter said to Ananias, why has Satan filled your heart to lie to the Holy Spirit? You've not lied to men, but to God. When you lie to the Holy Spirit, you've lied to God. God said, my spirit will not always strive with man. Genesis 6, verse 3. God the Spirit. And I've talked to you about the seven spirits around the throne of God. It says that the Spirit leads us or guides us. It's not an impersonal force that leads us or guides us. I got a GPS in my car. How many of you have a GPS on your phone or in your car? Let me just see, because they're making their way around. All right. How many of you have ridden with somebody that has a GPS? I've set a destination before in my car. Maybe I'll go visit somebody. On the way, I'll see a store, or I'll think of something else, an errand I need to do, and I'll say, oh, I didn't know that store was here. I'll turn off, and my GPS says, turn, make correction, rerouting, turn left here. And I'm thinking, oh, I'm sorry. Did I offend you? Mine's a lady voice, you know, and I just always think of my mother. Turn here. Okay. And I don't want to hurt her feelings, and so I'll turn. I was going to go to the store, but you told me to. Is that what I think? I don't care what she says. It's a computer. It's just a force, right? I'm not going to hurt its feelings. I never hear it say to me, oh, come on, please turn here. You're going to hurt my feelings if you don't. I'm going to weep little transistor tears out of if you don't turn here. Does it care? No. But does the Holy Spirit care?
1: Yes.
0: If he's just a computer, if he's just an impersonal force, he cannot be grieved. But the Bible says you can grieve the Spirit. Matter of fact, Jesus says, John 16, 13, when he, the Spirit of truth, is come, he will guide you into all truth. You know, I understand that years ago, before GPS, when the Arabs were going across some of these vast deserts in Saudi Arabia, sometimes they'd have sandstorms. They couldn't even see the sun to determine east from west. Many of those caravans, they kept a dove with them, a homing pigeon. They kept a thread tied on its leg, and they would release it, and it would always fly towards home. It would make a beeline towards home, and they'd hold it in their hand to find out which way, and the Holy Spirit will lead us, and he'll guide us. You'll feel sometimes that tugging in your heart. He'll never lead you contrary to the Word, because the Holy Spirit is one with Jesus, who is the Word. They'll never conflict with each other. I've met people before that say, I know the Bible says this, but the Spirit is telling me, as though it's different or fresh information. The Spirit of God will never conflict with the Word of God, because it is the Holy Spirit that inspired men to write the things that they wrote. Isn't that right?
1: Amen.
0: Holy men wrote as they were inspired by the Holy Spirit. It says the Holy Spirit guides them. Do you know that I think there's 15 times Jesus referred to the Holy Spirit as he. He could have said it. Why did he say he? That was his chosen word. The Bible tells us the Holy Spirit comforts. Now, if the Holy Spirit is just a power, who gets comfort from, you know, hugging an electric pole? That's not going to give you comfort. If he's just a power with no personality, you find comfort from a person. The Bible says he convicts. Now, I remember the greatest conviction I felt is sometimes from my grandmother's look. And she just looked at me. That comes from a person. John 16, 8. And when he has come, notice he will convict the world of sin and righteousness of judgment. And then if the Holy Spirit is just a force, you notice what the greatest sin is? What's a sin that cannot be pardoned? Blasphemy against the Holy Spirit. Matthew 12, 31 and 32. Therefore I say unto you, every sin and blasphemy will be forgiven men. Even if you sin against the Son, he said it'll be forgiven. But blasphemy against the Holy Spirit cannot be forgiven in this life or in the next. He's grieved. I mentioned that already. Ephesians 4:30. Do not grieve the Holy Spirit of God by whom you are sealed. He's a real force. So the Bible's really clear that there is a Trinity. There is a Father, Son, and Holy Spirit. It's not one God that changes masks. It's not one God that decided to create lesser gods in Jesus and the Spirit. There are three divine, equal, eternal persons that are involved in your creation and in your redemption. It's not just that Jesus loves me. Jesus said the Father himself loves you. God the Father so loved the world, he sent God the Son. And it was a sacrifice for all three to save you. And that should just tell us that something about what we're worth.
2: What does it mean to be a Christian? There are those who say, oh, I'm a Christian. I'm just not a practicing Christian. What they're saying is that they've accepted Christ earlier in their life, then figured out once they were saved, they couldn't be lost. Is that what the Bible teaches? Does it matter if we practice the teachings of Christ or not? Is it true that once you're saved, you can't be lost? What is predestination? What does it really mean to follow Jesus? 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
4: 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I just said to myself, I said, God, if you're real, show yourself to me. And then I think one day at my mother's house, they were watching the final events of Bible prophecy. 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No matter how bad of a sinner you think you are, the Lord Jesus loves you no matter what you've done.
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8: Letters from God, Letter 6. Why so much suffering?
9: My beloved son, maybe this little letter finds you suffering for personal reasons or simply by witnessing others in pain. We know that everyone in this world suffers in some way. Regardless of the reason for your sadness, the existence of pain in this world demonstrates that someone is responsible for it. And today, my child, I want to talk to you about the origin of evil. There is a father of wickedness, and I will tell you how he emerged and how he presents himself. You need to understand what the Bible teaches about the origin of evil and how to be victorious over it. So pay close attention. There was war in heaven. Michael and his angels fought against the dragon, and the dragon and his angels fought back. But he was not strong enough, and they lost their place in heaven. The great dragon was hurled down, that ancient serpent called the devil, or Satan, who leads the whole world astray. He was hurled to the earth, and his angels with him. Revelation 12, 7, 9. It wasn't meant to be this way. This battle began because of the pride of a cherub I created. I made him an angelic guardian. He lived on my holy mountain and walked among sparkling gems. Your conduct was perfect from the day you were created until you began to do evil. You were busy buying and selling, and this led to violence and sin. So I threw you to the earth. I exposed you to the curious gaze of kings. You defiled your sanctuaries with your many sins and your dishonest trade. So I brought fire out from within you, and it consumed you. I reduced you to ashes on the ground in the sight of all who were watching. Ezekiel 28, 14, 17. For this reason, I had to cast him out of heaven. I offered him a chance for repentance and preserved him on planet Earth, where my children, Adam and Eve, were. This couple had been created to reveal my glory. They were created in my image and likeness, Genesis 1, 26. Their plan was designed in a way that they wouldn't be enslaved by the obligation to love me. I left them free with the ability to choose between good and evil. I placed them in the Garden of Eden to take care of it and cultivate it. And I gave the man this command: You are free to eat from any tree in the garden, but you must not eat from the tree of the knowledge of good and evil, for when you eat from it, you will certainly die. Genesis 2:15, 17. I created them perfect, gave them intelligence and the ability to reason, to choose their own destiny. When facing Satan and falling into the temptation to eat from the forbidden fruit, they clearly disobeyed me and committed the first sin. They used their power of choice wrongly. They believed in Satan and distrusted me. They fled from my presence, accepting Satan's direction. The happiness they had in the Garden of Eden could only continue if they were obedient and followed my guidance. Satan used a beautiful animal, also created by me, the serpent, to deceive the woman first. He said, "You won't die. God knows that the moment you eat from that tree, you'll see what's really going on. You'll be just like God, knowing everything, ranging all the way from good to evil." The woman saw that the tree looked like good eating and realized what she would get out of it. She'd know everything. So she took the fruit and ate it. She then gave some to her husband, and he ate. Genesis 3, 4, 6. Satan led them to disobey me and my law. Whoever sins is guilty of breaking God's law, because sin is a breaking of the law. 1 John 3, 4. They submitted to Satan because whoever keeps on sinning belongs to the devil, because the devil has been sinning from the beginning. The Son of God came for this purpose, to destroy the works of the devil. 1 John 3, 8. The result of sin, my dear, is pain, suffering, sadness, and death. For the wages of sin is death, but the gift of God is eternal life in Christ Jesus our Lord. Romans 6, 23. Always keep this in mind. Now, beloved son, after you have understood the origin and the cause of so much suffering, and know that my gift is to restore to you eternal life, I hope you react in the following manner. 1. Submit to me and resist the devil, and he will flee from you. James 4, 7. 2. Do not let sin control the way you live. Do not give in to sinful desires. Romans 6, 12. 3. Accept my help for you to be victorious. I promise that with me, in all these things, we are more than conquerors through him who loved us. Romans 8, 37. My beloved, I hope you enjoy receiving my letters, because through them, I want to clarify doubts and prepare you to meet with me very soon in heaven. Now tell me how you are feeling. I await your letter. With love, your God.

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2: 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I am Dr. David DeRose. Today we're speaking about a topic that really is one, that continues to ravage Indian country and beyond. We're speaking about two conditions in particular. We have devoted a lot of time and attention to them on this show, but there is still a huge need to speak to people who are both of First Nations background, as well as people who come from other demographic segments of the world population. We're talking today about high blood pressure and diabetes, and I'm talking with you about a special resource. We have repackaged something. Some of you, if you're regular listeners, you've heard about Timeless Healing Insights. It is a new website. It's a new way that you can interface with some videos that we've had out for several years now. We originally packaged them as 30 Days to Natural Diabetes and High Blood Pressure Control, a series of 30, roughly 6-minute videos that a person was instructed to watch once a day over the course of a month. We have been hearing some exciting things about those videos. We have featured them on this show. But as I was looking at the viewing data on the internet, over 5,000 people getting started on the program. And then as we get into the later episodes of this 30-day program, typically less than 1,000 people watching many of those very important messages. So what we're doing in this radio show, as we did in a previous one, is we're highlighting some of the messaging that we present later in the 30-day series. And the reason for it is many of you, if you've actually checked out the series, it's likely you're one of the thousands of people who've watched some of the earlier segments, but you never stuck with it and you didn't watch some of those really key presentations later in the series. So here's what we've done to make it easy for you. If you're just hearing about it for the first time, or if you started to engage with the material and just got sidetracked, our new website, our new interface, timelesshealinginsights.org. It's an absolutely free program. You can go there right now. You can sign up for the program and you can request that you get a daily email reminder. So what will happen, you'll find it in your inbox. It'll say, hey, today's day number 2 or day number 5 or whatever day in the 30-day program it is. And here's the link for the video. All you got to do is click that link, spend roughly 5 or 6 minutes. The videos average just under 6 minutes long per day, and I'm giving you practical pointers, things that you can do to make a difference. I don't want to just talk about how the program works. I want to give you actual resources, actual content in the show, and I'm sharing with you things that you likely haven't heard, even if you've utilized the program. We're going to look at one of the episodes from the final week of the 30-day program. Like I said, only what, maybe 1 in 6, 1 in 7 people who start the program watched this particular segment. It has to do with supplements. And I was reminded of just how important this was just yesterday. Someone called me. They had heard about our book, seen some of our videos online. And I was telling the person, we've got a totally free program. They were very motivated to control their blood pressure. And they said, well, I don't have internet. I can't access videos. I said, well, you can pick up the book then. And they said, well, I don't, you know, I want to just get right to it. I mean, what can I do right now? And I said, well, I mean, it's a whole program. They said, well, what supplement can I take? What? And I actually mentioned a supplement that we feature in our program. Well, they said, I'm already taking that supplement. What else can I take? And I said, you know, the problem with high blood pressure and diabetes is not a lack of supplements. It's a comprehensive lifestyle approach. From that background, I want to share with you day number 26 in the 30-day program. I entitled it, Dump Your Supplements. I know that may sound dramatic, but take a listen to this segment from our program, 30 Days to Natural Diabetes and High Blood Pressure Control. You can listen to the whole series at timelesshealinginsights.org. Here we go, rolling day number 26. Well, it's good to see you back. Day 26, 30 Days to Natural Diabetes and High Blood Pressure Control. I'm Dr. David DeRose. Today's message, dump your supplements. Now, that may sound like a strange request. After all, haven't we mentioned in this very series some supplements that could help you? Well, let me tell you a story, and then maybe you'll understand my concern. I had the privilege of working with a patient some years ago who got her hands on a Chinese herbal supplement, a mix of herbs, at least purportedly, that was dramatically helping her rheumatoid arthritis. She was in a residential lifestyle center that I was helping run at the time, and I was just amazed. What was in these supplements? Well, she obliged me by giving me the ingredients. The only problem was they were in Chinese. Well, wasn't a lost cause, because not long before I had met a physician. She was trained in both traditional Chinese medicine and Western medicine. I said, we've got the answer. Let's just send the information to her. So I did. I sent her a copy of the ingredients and she replied. She told me exactly what each of those Chinese herbs did. Didn't give me the names of the herbs. She just said they did things like balance the yin and yang, tamed the fire, stimulated the wind. I didn't know anything more about what was in those pills than when I started. A little while later, one of my colleagues who was in on this whole process came across a report from the Food and Drug Administration. It just so happened these very same supplements were getting rave reviews from other individuals, but the FDA was getting some reports of some serious drug reactions. They analyzed the supplements and they found that these so-called Chinese herbs were laced with powerful drugs like benzodiazepines, strong sedatives, diuretics, water pills, corticosteroids, things like prednisone. Why was that patient feeling better? She was getting all kinds of prescription drugs, but it was labeled as an herbal supplement. My message today is dump your supplements. If you're not absolutely certain what you're taking and how it works in your body, you shouldn't be taking it. Just because someone on the internet said they got good results with something, if you're not listening to a reputable source, if you're not looking at scientifically vetted, if you will, material, then I would suggest you just dump that supplement. That's why when we wrote our book, 30 Days to Natural Blood Pressure Control, we give references. I mean, there's over 400 references in the book. Many of them are scientific references talking about why we recommend the things that we do. Now, since we're speaking about supplements and some of the dangers, we've got a figure 13.3 in the book, selected herbs associated with elevated blood pressure. These are all herbs that can raise your blood pressure. But now here's the deal. It doesn't mean these herbs are bad. It just means that if you're focused on controlling your blood sugar and controlling your blood pressure, you got to be careful about some of these things. Let me give you a great example. On this list is ginseng. Now, there's a number of different ginsengs. It's kind of a family, if you will, the ginseng family. Some of these herbs can actually lower blood sugar, but others can raise blood pressure. So if you have both conditions, you may not be doing yourself a favor taking a ginseng supplement. How about St. John's wort? Documented benefits as far as dealing with depression. But if you have high blood pressure, St. John's wort has been shown to ramp up your blood pressure. This is not an herb that I recommend if you have concerns with your blood pressure numbers. What about ephedra or mahuang? These are common ingredients in herbal supplements for weight loss. You say, but that's what we want. I mean, we're overweight. We're trying to get our weight down for our blood pressure and our diabetes. Problem is, this herb is a stimulant. It's likely to raise your blood pressure and your blood sugar because of its stimulant properties. The message for today is, in general,
3: You want to dump those supplements. Far too many people come into my office, they just read something on the internet, they heard something from somebody, they walked into a health food store, they didn't talk with any kind of a health professional, and they're taking a bunch of herbs and supplements. Some of them may actually be doing you harm. Make sure anything that you're taking actually has demonstrated benefits in the specific conditions you're dealing with. That's what we're trying to cover in this program. Hey, listen, I'm not leaving you high and dry. Stay tuned with me in the next few days. We're going to talk about supplements of proven benefit when it comes to high blood pressure and diabetes. That's where we're headed. But for now, those other supplements, you're not 100% sure they're doing you good. Probably best to lay them aside. If you got questions, talk with your healthcare provider. I'm Dr. DeRose. More tomorrow. Stay tuned.
2: We're back in our studios for American Indian and Alaska Native Living. Dr. David DeRose, well, I don't know what your reaction was to that segment on dumping your supplements, but I do think it is a critical, critical topic because I've seen so many people get into trouble with supplements. Some years ago, I remember a fellow walking into my office, literally, came in with, I'm exaggerating, but it was like a shopping cart full of supplements, taking all kinds of things. And as I recall, one of the things that made a difference as far as his improving his health was getting rid of so many of those supplements. Well, we are going to talk in this show about some of the material we communicate, that I communicate in the series Timeless Healing Insights, that actually talks about appropriate use of supplements. We're going to speak about a number of those, but I just want to give you a little bit more perspective on my concerns with supplements from a physician standpoint. Some of you, if you're familiar with the book that was referenced, it's a book that I co-authored called 30 Days to Natural Blood Pressure Control. That book has an entire chapter, chapter 12, that is entitled Use of Natural Adjuncts, Herbs and Supplements as BP or Blood Pressure Aids. And in that chapter, we talk about a very important concept that I did not cover in day 26. It is the concept of what we call the therapeutic window. Some of you, if you've listened to my lectures or you've listened to the radio show in the past, you've perhaps heard me discuss this. It is an incredibly important topic, and I want to cover it just briefly because it really is one of the front and center issues when we speak about the dangers of even, quote, healthy supplements. Here's how it works. There are many prescription medications that have a narrow therapeutic window. Now, what does that mean? It means there is a space in the drug activity, the space between too little medication so that you don't get the desired effect, and too much medication that it would cause side effects. There's a space, we call it a window, a space in which the medication is going to have its appropriate effect, the effect that is desired by the physician or other practitioner who's prescribing it, and presumably by the patient who is taking that prescription medication. So if it has a narrow therapeutic window, what that means is there's not a big space between getting enough and getting too much. And this is where the whole area of supplements really becomes critical. For example, I've worked with people over the years who had received transplanted organs. These individuals typically are taking for their entire life anti-rejection medications. Now, someone might say, well, what about someone who's an identical twin and received an organ? Well, we're not going to go there, okay? So typically, they're taking these medications that are having to tone down their immune system so they don't reject the organ that they received. So you say, well, fair enough. Well, what's the issue there? Well, if you take a supplement, even if that supplement has benefits, if it affects the metabolism of one of these anti-rejection drugs that typically have a so-called narrow therapeutic window, you can end up getting too little effect from that prescription drug, and you can actually lose that kidney or that liver, whatever organ that you were given. The same is true of a common blood thinner known as warfarin. The same is true for medications used to treat HIV, AIDS. Here's my point. Be very careful about supplements for multiple reasons, and another one of them is the therapeutic window. We've got a lot more great material in today's edition of the broadcast. Stay tuned. More about how the program Timeless Healing Insights at timelesshealinginsights.org can help you and those that you love. Stay tuned.
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4: We are strong, we are resilient, and we will get through this together. But these are stressful times, and it's important to also practice good self-care. 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
2: You're back with Dr. David DeRose for today's edition of American Indian and Alaska Native Living. We're speaking today about a new way that we've packaged a program that's been out for several years, came out in 2018, a program called 30 Days to Natural Diabetes and High Blood Pressure Control. And why we're featuring it on today's edition of the radio show is because we have found a new way to make this program more accessible and hopefully help people to use the full 30-day free program. We have started a new website called timelesshealinginsights.org. If you go there, you can sign up for the program absolutely free. And basically, you can request to get a daily or a weekly email reminder that will keep you on track as far as sticking with the program. Why we think this is so important is because we've noticed that although literally more than 5,000 people have started the program, it's just a fraction of them who have actually watched all the videos and completed the program. So we're really trying to help people take full advantage of all the resources that are there. As a result, in this program, as well as in a previous edition of this broadcast, we have been sharing content from the later portions of the program, some of the things that you may have missed if you jumped on for some of the earlier segments of the program that are available online. So, one of the special things that we're looking at today has to do with supplements. first segment, I was speaking about some of the dangers of supplements, something that often is not on people's radar screens. So hopefully that is front and center for each of you. But now we want to segue to talk about, well, an appropriate place for some supplements. There's a number of supplements that we feature in the video series as well as in my books. One of them are the omega-3 fats, these fats that people often think of as being associated with fish, but actually are made only by plants. So interestingly, fish concentrate these plant fats known as omega-3 fats, and omega-3 fats do have blood pressure lowering effects. We also talk in our books about other natural supplements that seem to have beneficial effects on things like diabetes and high blood pressure. Another one that you've been hearing a lot about recently as it relates to the immune system is vitamin D. Vitamin D has far-reaching metabolic effects. Maybe in the old days, all you thought it was good for was your bones, but it also has benefits as we speak about chronic lifestyle diseases. That is what the research is suggesting. But I want to take you now to day 20 in the 30-day program. Again, you can access this all. You can subscribe to it. Get daily reminders at timelesshealinginsights.org. But I want to give you this information on a very important supplement that may help you in more ways than just your blood pressure. Let's listen to the audio portion of the video for day 20 of 30 days to natural diabetes and high blood pressure control. Here we go.
3: Well, it's day 20 in our series, 30 days to natural diabetes and high blood pressure control. I'm Dr. David DeRose. I'm your guide. 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Maximize Magnesium. Now, some years ago, I was getting excited about magnesium and had one of my healthcare workers, I think it was one of my nurses, instruct a patient on the use of magnesium. Now, this patient was not taking very careful notes about the instructions, and all they heard was that magnesium was good. They went to the store and they picked up a common form of magnesium called Epsom salts, and they looked at the side of the box, and they said, oh, for oral use. And I mean, it's hard to imagine that someone wouldn't read all the instructions, but I guess they were in a hurry. And so they took the oral dose, which, I don't know, was some crazy amount of magnesium, maybe half a cup or something. I think I'm exaggerating, maybe several tablespoons. But anyway, they take all this Epsom salt, and what do you think happened? They ended up spending a lot of time in the bathroom. Magnesium in large amounts is a laxative. So if you've got healthy kidneys, the main problem you'll have with too much magnesium is just getting more familiar with the restroom than you'd like to be. But my goal is not to clean you out. That may be useful if you have a problem with constipation, and we sometimes use magnesium that way, but that's not my goal. We're talking about high blood pressure and diabetes. The reason I preface my remarks today about talking with your doctors is it's really important in this one, because if you've got kidney disease, magnesium will get you into problems because of it. Well, it can just build up in your body if your kidneys are not able to handle it. So two big problems with magnesium. One is if you've got kidney problems, you should not be taking extra. And if you just take huge amounts, you can have a laxative effect, and that's going to clean you out, and that's really not what our goal is. So what can magnesium in judicious amounts do, and what are we talking about? How much? Put it in perspective. We're talking about something like the range of one tablespoon of milk of magnesium. That's about what we call 500 milligrams of elemental magnesium. You'd get the same amount in a couple of pills, like 400 milligram magnesium oxide pills. That puts you somewhere in that same ballpark range. And what they've shown in the research is when you get over about 400 milligrams of magnesium intake, we call it elemental magnesium a day, you get a significant blood pressure lowering benefit. In our book, 30 Days to Natural Blood Pressure Control, we have a whole chapter on nutritional supplements, things that can help you lower your blood pressure. It's chapter 12, And in chapter 12, we highlight magnesium because it's generally very safe, again, unless you have kidney issues, and some amazing benefits. Not only does it help to lower blood pressure, but the evidence indicates that magnesium has a role in preventing diabetes and helping with blood sugar control. So it's a real important one. Listen to some of the other benefits that we list. Higher intake of magnesium is associated with lower risk of heart disease death, and including lower risk of death from sudden heart attack. Okay, so if you want to avoid causes of sudden death, magnesium is on your list. Listen to this one. Magnesium can actually help you avoid migraine headaches. So if you're a chronic headache sufferer, magnesium can be part of the equation to help you. And then, did you know that magnesium may even help with osteoporosis? So here's the challenge today. I want you to increase your intake of magnesium for the rest of the program. I know we don't have a huge amount of time ahead of us, but magnesium can make a significant benefit both with the blood sugar and the blood pressure. You say, but Dr. DeRose, I thought this was all natural. Supplements are artificial. Well, kind of depends on your definition, but we'll take it at face value. You want to get it in the form of food? Well, we've got a resource for you too. Figure 5.4 in our book, Magnesium Champions. What do you think? If you go through the USDA database, just look at single foods. We're not talking about things that are supplemented or some product that has a bunch of magnesium added to it. Just naturally occurring. What do you think's on that list? You want me to run through some of the top 15? You've got things on that list like a variety of beans, like soybeans making the list. You've got rice bran. You've got pumpkin seeds. You've got other beans on there. You've got Brazil nuts. They're all plant foods. So as you eat more plant foods, and if you strategically eat more of the magnesium champions, you'll be in the driver's seat. Well, that's day 20. Another key to success when it comes to better blood pressure and better blood sugar. Dr. David DeRose, I'm back with you again tomorrow. Please join me.
2: You've just heard from day 20 of the series, 30 Days to Natural Diabetes and High Blood Pressure Control. It's a free set of videos that we've had out since 2018. We've now repackaged it on the website timelesshealinginsights.org. Why I wanted to share that with you is because although we began this show with a message about the potential danger of supplements when it comes to controlling blood pressure, we could equally have said when it comes to controlling blood sugar, there are things that can be used in the realm of supplements or in the realm of foods, eating more of certain foods that can have benefits. Let me just take a minute and talk a little bit more about magnesium. It's a fascinating substance. Magnesium is something that has properties that can help address irregular heart rhythm problems. Magnesium has been used in certain regimens to help prevent migraine headaches. So magnesium has a number of properties that are very beneficial. And a real important message that a lot of people have not heard, and that is if you're taking a blood pressure medication that has a diuretic in it, and I find that many patients are not even aware that they are taking a medication that has diuretic properties, because we've got a lot of drugs out today that are combination drugs. So you may be thinking, well, I'm just taking lisinopril, or I'm just taking metoprolol, or we go through a whole list of different medications, but some of these medications are packaged with a diuretic with them as well. So often if you see letters like HCT at the end of the medication, like if it's Diavan HCT, that does have a diuretic with it. And I'm not sure about that particular preparation, if it even exists, but a lot of these drugs are packaged with a diuretic. And here's the important message. If you are on a medication that has a diuretic in it, you are losing not only sodium that helps to pull water with it and helps to lower blood pressure, but you're also losing potassium and magnesium. And you may get particular benefits from a magnesium supplement, provided you don't have kidney problems. 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I'm Dr. David DeRose. We've got more to come right after this.
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2: Welcome back to the second half of our show, American Indian and Alaska Native Living. 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We have packaged it on a new website. It is called timelesshealinginsights.org. You can go there and register free of charge and without any cost, go through a 30-day lifestyle program. It involves roughly 6-minute videos on a daily basis that I've produced for you. But we are looking at some of the content that many folks who've even started on this 30-day lifestyle journey have forgotten about. They've gotten started and then not watched some of the later videos. With me in the studio right now is Dr. Sonia DeRose. Sonia, we have been speaking a lot about the dangers of supplements. I have shared some information about magnesium, how it can be positively used. And although you haven't been with us from the top of the hour, you've dealt a lot with primary care patients. You're an MD. You have your training in family practice. How concerned are you if a patient walks in your office and gives you a list of maybe 20 supplements that they're taking?
12: Supplements are a mixed bag. There are definitely supplements that are important to take, such as B12, vitamin D, calcium for some people, etc. But there are also definitely things to be considered and concerns to take into account with supplements. Too much of certain supplements can interfere with the absorption of other supplements and vitamins that your body needs. Certain supplements can interfere with the absorption of other medications that people may be on. So there are definitely things to take into consideration.
2: So we are going to segue a bit from that topic to another topic that we may have raised concerns about, even in this program. The last time Dr. Sonia DeRose was in the studio with me, we were speaking about some of the material in our program that's found at timelesshealinginsights.org. We're talking about some of the material that looked at stress management. There's 3 days, the final week of the program, that gives some, I think, some very powerful insights into stress. And we want to look at some of that material. We may be stressing you out by speaking about some of your favorite supplements in a way that's less than laudatory. And we want to really shine some light on some other lifestyle factors. So without any further introduction, we're going to move into a segment. It's actually segment number 25, day 25 of our 30-day program at this point. So here's that audio footage.
3: Well, it's good to see you for day 25 of our program, 30 Days to Natural Diabetes and High Blood Pressure Control. I'm Dr. David DeRose. I've been your guide on this journey for the last, better than 3 weeks. And now we're speaking about stress. One more time, our third day in this little mini-series, Harness Some Stressors. That's the topic. Now, this may sound perplexing, and if we go back to that illustration of the lion in the bedroom, you remember that. So you're watching this video, all of a sudden you look up, there's the lion. It's growling, the tail's twitching. You could really relate to yesterday's presentation, right? You would love to eliminate that lion. Whatever it took, you'd love for him just to be gone, remove the stressor. But here's a question. Would that be the best thing to do with a lion? I mean, wouldn't it even be better if you could befriend the lion? If you could earn its confidence? If you could have a giant pet now that you could walk around the block with? Think what security that would give you if you had a lion for a pet. You could rent the lion out on movie sets. You say, how is this practical? Because many times in life, there are things that we can do. There are things that we can do where we can actually harness the stressors. We can actually get stressors that were stressing us out to work for us. Let me give you an example. My wife had the privilege some years ago of getting to know the now late Huldah Crooks. Huldah Crooks became very famous, and you'll immediately recognize why if you've never heard her name, because my wife was doing some exciting stuff with her many years ago. They went hiking up Mount Whitney together. It wasn't just the two of them. It was a whole group of people. A lot of people wanted to be around Huldah. She was 85, hiking up Mount Whitney, over 14,000 feet in height. In her 90s, she hiked Mount Fuji. But listen, Huldah Crooks was a stressed woman in her 60s. She told my wife she was stressed by ill health. And instead of allowing the ill health to overwhelm her, she looked at ill health as a challenge to try to improve her health. And so she took that stressor of poor health and she said, I'm going to exercise. I'm going to use my ill health stressor. Of course, she didn't use those exact words, but I'm going to use that ill health stressor to help me motivate me to everyday exercise. And she became famous, world famous, for her exploits climbing mountains into her 90s. Let's bring it home to you. In our book, we've actually got a quiz in the 30 Days to Natural Blood Pressure Control book. And it's one that relates to a common stressor, time urgency. This is a quiz used by a study called the Cardia Study. It was a study that looked at relatively young people between the ages of 18 and 30, followed them over time. And they took this quiz, every one of them, in their 18 to 30 year age range. Let's go through the quiz together, see how you do. You can get a score of 0 if you say no to all the questions, a score of 4 if you say yes to all of them. So 1 point for each answer of yes. We'll see how you do. First question, number 1, in general, I feel pressured for time. If that's the case, give yourself 1 point. Question 2, I feel pressured at the end of an average work or housework day. If the answer is yes, you get a point. No, no points. Question 3, others feel I eat too quickly. Did you catch that one? Others feel you eat too quickly. If that's true, you get a point. If not, no points. Question 4, I get quite upset when having to wait for anything. How did you score? Well, when they looked at people that answered yes to the majority of the questions, so in other words, they got 3 or 4 points. So yes to 3 out of the 4 questions, or 4 out of the 4, they had nearly double the risk of developing high blood pressure over time compared to those individuals who scored a 0. Interesting, isn't it? So say you're time pressured. How can I harness that? Well, here's how it works. Normally, if you're in line at the grocery store and you got to wait 10 minutes, you get frustrated, you get upset, okay? You're time pressured. Well, we're not saying to change your time pressured orientation, but instead of getting stressed, now when you're waiting in line, you're carrying your smartphone with a Spanish app where you're learning Spanish. You got 10 minutes to learn more Spanish vocabulary. Do you see how that could work? You're doing something with the time. So an interruption, a time of waiting, becomes an opportunity. You harness the stressor. You make it work for you. Those are some examples. Hopefully one of them is connected with you. Your challenge to try to find some stressor, something that's stressing you out, and find a way to make it work for you. That's the challenge on day 25. We'll have another task for you tomorrow. All these things are focused at helping you get your blood pressure, your blood sugar under better control. I'm Dr. David DeRose. I'll be back with more tomorrow. Don't miss it.
2: We are back in our studio right now for American Indian and Alaska Native Living. Dr. David DeRose with Dr. Sonia DeRose. Sonia, we just listened to a segment from a series of several different segments dealing with stress. So some of our listeners may feel like they've kind of jumped into something and don't really fully appreciate all the illustrations. But the main message that we were trying to communicate is that we can actually harness stressors. We can take things that we would say are negative in our life and we can get them to work for us. Now, I know folks, if they heard that segment and they've heard of Huldah Crooks, they were, well, likely engaged and said, wow, Dr. Sonia knew Huldah Crooks personally. Tell us a little bit about her and why her story is so significant as we talk about this area of harnessing stressors for our benefit.

0: people. And it was really quite an amazing experience just climbing this mountain. It's the tallest mountain in the continental United States, 14,426 feet or something like that. I don't remember exactly the amount. But anyway, just to be climbing a mountain with someone who was 85 was pretty impressive. And instead of her just accepting the fact that she had bad health in her 60s and not doing anything about it, she decided to actually do something to change that situation. And what a difference it made.
1: Well, the amazing thing about the story, of course, like you're sharing, Sonia, not only was this impressive to you and the other people that were with her, I've heard from you, from other people that have hiked with Hulda, all of us at one point lived in the same community. Both Sonia and I attended medical school at Loma Linda University in Loma Linda, California, and that's where Hulda lived. So I would be out exercising in the mornings and would see Hulda out there exercising. But she was someone who really took a stressor, took a problem in her life and said, I'm not going to let this define me. I'm going to overcome it. And this is the message that we're trying to give you in this whole series of programs, this Timeless Healing Insights series. So when you log into timelesshealinginsights.org and sign up for the program, we want to encourage you to go through the full 30-day curriculum. No one's going to ask you for a penny. It's free of charge. It's designed with you in mind to try to help you take charge of your diabetes, your high blood pressure, your other chronic disease states, although it is especially themed for diabetes and high blood pressure. Sonia, we've talked about stress previously on this show, you and I together, how it relates to this special 30-day emphasis. But a lot of folks, they just say, well, why is stress such a big concern? Can you just illustrate for us, either with diabetes or high blood pressure, what we're likely to see when someone is under acute stress?
0: Acute stress raises your blood pressure, your blood sugar, and your cortisol levels, your stress hormone levels. So these are the fight or flight mechanisms that your body is raising.
1: So these are things that are not good for us, obviously, when it comes to optimally controlling your blood pressure and controlling your blood sugar. We're going to come back with a final segment. We've got some more insights I think you don't want to miss, not only connecting you with this powerful 30-day program, but things that really you can put to practice right away. I'm Dr. DeRose. Stay tuned for more right after this.
2: 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That's 1-800-775-4673. We'll be right back after this.
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3: You're back for our final segment of today's edition of the broadcast. Dr. David DeRose with Dr. Sonia DeRose. We've been speaking about a new format for a program that's been out for several years. The program originally was released as 30 Days to Natural Diabetes and High Blood Pressure Control. And we've been trying to help our listeners in this show and in a previous segment to really say, hey, even if you jumped on this journey and you joined us for a week or a couple weeks, we really want to encourage you, if you've got concerns about chronic disease risk, if you've got diabetes, if you've got high blood pressure, go through the full 30-day program. You can access it at timelesshealinginsights.org. Dr. Sonia, the program really walks people through a pretty comprehensive lifestyle approach to these two chronic disease states. We've, in this segment, or in this show, we've talked about supplements, inappropriate use, appropriate use. We've talked some about stress, how we can get stressors to work for us. But if you were to paint a picture of a comprehensive lifestyle program for something like diabetes or high blood pressure, what other key ingredients would you highlight?
4: Well, as we've talked about probably in other shows, there's an acronym called New START that covers 8 essential areas for good health. The N is for nutrition. The E is for exercise. W for water. S for sunshine. T for temperance. A for fresh air. R for rest. And T for trust in divine power.
3: I mean, this is a great mnemonic, a great device to help us remember important ingredients in the program. And Sonia's exactly right. We featured the New START acronym many times. In fact, some of you may not realize, but Sonia does work on the campus of New START, which is at Weimar Institute, Weimar University in Northern California. So I know you do a lot of your work, Dr. Sonia, in telemedicine, but you're also commuting and working there at the clinic on the Weimar campus. Why don't you just tell folks a little bit about why Weimar has such a reputation internationally as far as addressing these lifestyle-related problems?
4: Weimar is actually the one that coined that acronym, New START. And so it has become known worldwide as a way to remember these principles that are so important in good health.
3: So we want to talk about a few more of these things for you, give you some things that you can run with today before you go through the entire program that's on timelesshealinginsights.org. And let's drill down a little bit on this nutrition element. So a lot of people, when they're talking about nutrition, they may focus on single nutrients. We talked about magnesium in this program before you were able to join me, Dr. Sonia. I shared segment 20, day number 20 from the 30-day program where we focused on magnesium, but we also highlighted a number of foods that are high in magnesium. And one of those food groups that we saw in the USDA database were beans. Now, in the 30-day program, we talk about beans early on because beans have other benefits beside magnesium. I know you speak to patients that you have about encouraging them to eat more beans. Why is this so important when we're looking at chronic disease?
4: Beans are one of those things that you could classify as a wonder food. They are loaded with healthy protein, complex carbohydrates, multiple nutrients, and they have the ability to actually help your blood sugar be more stable. So it helps to prevent the peaks and drops that diabetics often experience in blood sugar. So if you eat beans, in fact, we often encourage our diabetic patients to eat some beans with every meal because of this incredible benefit. They are really an ideal food for many, many people.
3: So one of the constituents in beans that is so powerful is something that we call in medical circles leguminous fiber. It's a particular type of fiber that does, like Sonia mentioned, help stabilize blood sugar. It also has cholesterol-lowering properties. But one of the things that I think, if you're not familiar with and you're listening to this show today, that's especially powerful about beans is the fiber in beans also helps to keep levels elevated of a hormone in your body called cholecystokinin, or CCK. Now, Dr. Sonia and I, when we were in medical school, CCK, at least from my recollection, they primarily talked about it as something that was involved in the gallbladder emptying. But now we know that this is an important satiety hormone. Sonia, why is satiety so important when it comes to food choices?
4: It's very important because it helps people to stay on a more regular schedule and to not be nibbling on this and that between meals, grazing like cattle do, as I mentioned in a previous show. It's really important to have that space between meals when you're not consuming any calories. And beans are very helpful for that because they tend to help you feel satisfied for a much longer period of time. So you're not having those cravings for eating something sweet or just putting something else in your stomach before it's really time to.
3: So we're talking about some powerful things that can make a difference for you. Yes, these things are featured in the free program that you can get at timelesshealinginsights.org. But we're wanting to give you some tools. Now, another tool that I want to give you has to do with physical activity. Sonia, as she was walking you through that New START acronym, she came to the letter E for exercise or physical activity. And a lot of people tell me, Dr. Sonia, over the years, well, you know, I can't do much. I've got arthritis. I have joint problems. I'm in a wheelchair, maybe. I'm bedbound. Do these people have any options when it comes to exercise if they can't go out and, say, take a walk?
4: Yes, there are other things that can be done. If your arms function, you can do weightlifting with your arms. You can do grip strength exercises. That has been shown actually to lower blood pressure by doing grip strength exercises. There are other things that can be done to still get your heart rate up and just to be physically active, even if you cannot walk.
3: So what we're trying to do is give you a flavor for what we recommend when it comes to a comprehensive lifestyle program. And yes, we walk you through all these things in the free 30-day program, but we want to encourage you, if you're listening to this program today, that you actually reassess your lifestyle. What things can you be doing differently? What could you incorporate into your program? Now, Sonia, one of the things that we talk a lot about is developing new habits. So we talked about stressors and how we can get stressors to work for us. We gave the illustration in the video I did when it comes to time pressure and some things that you can do. What are some other critical things that really don't take all that much time that someone could work into their program that would have benefit as far as addressing some of these chronic lifestyle diseases?
4: Well, let's look at the next letter in the New START acronym, water, for instance. Water is vital to our body's functions and vital for our health. Our bodies are made of approximately 65 to 70% water, and it needs water for processing functions, for eliminating wastes, for good blood fluidity, so many things that water is used for in our bodies. So that is something that everyone can do to improve their health. Now, granted, if someone has severe kidney failure, they do need to be more careful with the amount of water they consume. And so you need to work with your doctor on that. But water is a vital component of health, both inside and out. So drinking it and then also using it externally for keeping clean and for other treatments.
3: Dr. Sonia, thank you so much. One thing I would mention that's really critical in this whole thing is many people overeat at mealtime because they're thirsty. Very interesting phenomenon. If you want to curb your appetite, make sure you don't sit down to the table thirsty. Get plenty of water between meals, and that will also help decrease those calories because weight is one of those issues, of course, that drives both diabetes and high blood pressure. Well, our time has just about slipped away from us. Thank you so much, Dr. Sonia, for joining us.
4: Glad I could be here.
3: We do have to step away, but I want to encourage you to take advantage of the entire Timeless Healing Insights website, timelesshealinginsights.org. 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You'll find it also at timelesshealinginsights.org. I'm Dr. David DeRose, as always, wishing you the very best of health.
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7: With SRN News, I'm Bob Agnew in Washington. Some new details emerging about the fly-by flight and the terrorist attempt on that plane by terrorists from Oman. Here's correspondent Laura Winters with the latest information.
8: The U.S. State Department confirming four Americans were on board when the co-pilot attacked the captain in an attempt to take down the plane. The quick-thinking pilot, who was stabbed and bleeding, still able to click open the door. Then a hero passenger, an Israeli man who's a plumber, risking his life to intervene and taking control of the yoke after seeing how it's done on TV. Then two off-duty pilots who were on board were able to safely land the plane. Israeli Prime Minister Benjamin Netanyahu giving this man a huge hug at the airport and meeting with the other passengers who ran to help. Laura Winters reporting.
7: Israel has temporarily suspended all fly-by flights in and out of the country for now. Tennessee officials on Wednesday night were unable to carry out the execution of Christa Pike.
9: Pike was slated to be the first woman executed in Tennessee in the last 200 years when the Supreme Court ruled earlier Wednesday that her execution could proceed. According to media witnesses, authorities appeared to give Pike two doses of phenobarbital, and she was still awake and snoring more than 40 minutes after the last dose. At 8:53 p.m. local time, media witnesses were escorted out of the area. Pike was then taken to a hospital where she was receiving medical care. John Scott reporting.
7: Congress is on break until after the midterm elections.
10: The Senate wrapped up its work late Wednesday while members of the House left early. So now lawmakers in both chambers are on recess until after the November elections. Senate Minority Leader Chuck Schumer of New York is predicting a Democratic victory in November and told Politico that he plans to spend the next 5 weeks fundraising. Senate Majority Leader John Thune of South Dakota, however, remains hopeful that Republicans will be able to hang on to their narrow majority. I'm Tammy Trujillo.
7: And this is SRN News. There's a new report on family from a British organization.
11: The Center for Social Justice says marriage is good for kids. It has released a study indicating that family stability is greatly enhanced when moms and dads marry because those who do are a lot less likely to split up than those who just live together. The CSJ points out that when parents break up, their children suffer in a number of ways, emotionally, financially, and physically. Marriage seems to be a pretty good antidote. Michael Harrington reporting.
7: Anti-Semitism is on the rise in Spain. The country's Jewish umbrella organization reports that anti-Semitic incidents increased by about 15% last year. The Federation of Jewish Communities of Spain says 221 incidents were reported in 2025 in a country that is home to some 70,000 Jews. In fact, anti-Semitism is up all around the world, and some of the worst attacks have taken place in Western Europe, a region that has spent decades trying to eradicate the problem. This is SRN News. The Justice Department is announcing the arrest of 10 people accused of voter fraud in the state of Minnesota.
12: Attorney General Todd Blanche says the charges involve illegal voting in 2022, 2024, and the primary elections earlier this year. Blanche said the defendants that have been charged include foreign nationals from Brazil, Ghana, and Liberia. Blanche said they made false claims that they were citizens. I'm Mark Mayfield.
7: Is it cracking down on crime or violating people's privacy? San Diego now facing a new lawsuit over its network of automated license plate reading cameras. Here's correspondent John Fink.
13: The suit challenges the more than 500 cameras used by the San Diego Police Department, arguing they track drivers and violate privacy rights under the California Constitution. Supporters of the cameras say they help solve crimes, while critics say they create a citywide tracking system. The lawsuit also points to cases where license plate reader data allegedly contributed to wrongful arrests. I'm John Fink.
7: And you'll find more on these stories at srnnews.com.
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14: I love how God explains to us how He intends for us to be ready for eternal life. In Matthew 13:33, Jesus said, "The kingdom of heaven is like leaven, which a woman took and hid in three measures of meal till it was all leavened." Jesus described the work of God in a person's life as being like yeast that works in dough. Put the flour and all the rest together and all you have is a lump of dough. But add yeast and something miraculous occurs. A change happens within the dough because of the power of the change agent, the yeast. Jesus is telling us that when the Holy Spirit gets in us, He'll change us completely from the inside out. You want God to work that change in your life. You cannot do it for yourself, but He can do it in you. I encourage you to pray for that today. Let's live today by every word.

0: What is truth? Ever since humans have existed, we've been searching for truth. Today, it's popular to believe that there is no absolute truth. Today's question, what is faith?
1: For me, it's faith just letting go and let God.
2: I think faith is believing in things that we can't see until those things are brought into reality for us.
3: Believing in yourself.
0: Jesus Christ said, "For this reason I came into the world to testify to truth." God's word has absolute truth. Here's what the scriptures say. Hebrews chapter 11 says, "Now faith is confidence in what we hope for and assurance about what we do not see." And again in Hebrews, God's word says, "Now the just shall live by faith. But if anyone draws back, my soul has no pleasure in him." For more of God's truth, visit BibleInfo.com, a public service of the Seventh-day Adventist Church.

When I was a kid, I couldn't wait for spring. Some of my favorite memories were of getting out of the house after a long, cold winter and going for walks with my mom. We'd finally be able to shed our heavy coats and feel the warmth of the sun. I remember how my mom's face would light up with joy as she'd point out the flowers pushing through the dirt and all the potential for new growth. Whatever she was going through, no matter how worried she may have been, she would always make time to find joy in God's beauty. Always take time to smell the roses, she would tell me. Now that I'm an adult, I realize it's not always so easy to do that. It's really easy, though, to feel overwhelmed with the what-ifs and the worries of life, or to get so caught up in the busyness, working so hard and always striving for something bigger and better, that we sometimes miss out on the blessings God has already put in our lives. Maybe it's pain from our past that's weighing us down, like the icy winter holding us back from moving into a new season. We just can't seem to allow ourselves to feel joy. There's a beautiful verse in the Bible that says, "Weeping may endure for a night, but joy comes in the morning." Let those be your words of hope. Spring will come. Joy will come. No matter how busy or stressful life gets, know that God is for you. Look around. There are blessings everywhere. Just little glimpses of what God has in store for us for eternity. Slow down and savor the joy in the journey. Count your blessings. Give thanks. And always take time to smell the roses.

0: Jackson, Michigan, on June 2nd, 1853, I had given John Loughborough an 8-page record in pencil of the vision I had seen a few days earlier while with the Tyrone Company of Adventists. I told John he could keep the pencil copy if he would make me a copy in ink. The vision included information about a self-appointed evangelist who was trying to introduce herself to the new believers in the state.
1: Ellen, do you know where in Michigan this woman lives?
2: No, I don't, John, and I don't know her name either. I was shown that although she professes great holiness, she and the young man she travels with have broken the seventh commandment.
1: Yes, I read that. And you wrote that when she's reproved, she'll only say, "The Lord knows my heart."
2: That's so. But I don't know where or when I'll meet her.
0: On June 12th, James and I and our party met with the believers in a barn outside the town of Vergennes. After James had talked for a few minutes, I took my turn at the speaker's desk.
2: "Be ye clean that bear the vessels of the Lord. It is not God's way to call a woman to travel about the country with any other man than her husband."
3: She's talking about Mrs. Alcott and Mr. Pease.
4: Now that must be.
5: But Sister White's never met either one of them. It's her first visit to Michigan.
2: "That woman who sat down a short time since near the door claims that God has called her to preach. She is traveling with this young man who just sat down in front of the desk, while this old man, her husband, God pity him, is toiling at home to earn means which they are using to carry on their iniquity."
5: "What iniquity?"
3: "Mrs. Alcott's a preacher. Maybe they're not as good as they seem."
2: "She professes to be very holy, but God has shown me that she and this young man are guilty of violating the seventh commandment."
5: "Is it true?"
3: "Oh, Miss Alcott's standing up.
4: She's going to answer Sister White.
3: She'll deny it whether it's true or not."
6: "The Lord knows my heart."
0: Mrs. Alcott's influence was broken as a result of the vision and my reproof. Later, both Mrs. Alcott and Mr. Pease admitted their guilt. It was on this same trip that James and I first met the believers in the little wilderness village of Battle Creek.
7: "The brethren in Battle Creek have given us a warm welcome, Brother Hewitt."
8: "Yes, I think just about all 20 of them are here, Brother White.
9: We're almighty glad you and Sister White could come.
7: You know, if the brothers and sisters remain faithful, they might create quite a company to represent the cause in this village."
0: During that summer of 1853, the U.S. government negotiated with 18 Indian nations to open up 13 million acres for settlement in what would become the Nebraska Territory. Meanwhile, James struggled through illness to write his book, Signs of the Times. In the fall, he and I made our usual preaching tour to Maine, with a special stop at the Howland home.
10: "And will I get to ride Charlie Horse? How big's that, Sin? How big is the yard? Do you have pumpkins in the garden? I drew a picture. I'll go get it for you."
2: "Oh, Francis, you and your parents have done an excellent job of caring for Henry. He's as happy and healthy as we could possibly desire."
7: "And he's a well-disciplined, praying boy. We can't thank you enough."
11: "It's going to be hard to say goodbye to him. But it's time he was home with his parents and his little brother, Edson."
0: That winter of 1853 and 1854 and the following spring, I suffered greatly with heart disease and with a painful tumor on my left eyelid that affected my vision. I sought the advice of a well-known physician who offered free consultations.
12: Mrs. White, you're in a dangerous condition with disease of the heart. You'll die of apoplexy before that swelling on your eyes shall break out."
2: "I've been aware that without speedy relief, I must go down to the grave."
12: "Two other women have come to me with the same disease. But your condition is more dangerous than theirs. It can't be more than 3 weeks before you're stricken with paralysis.
0: Indeed, in 3 weeks, I did suffer a stroke. In those days, they called it apoplexy. Even after group prayer, it seemed I would surely die. But the Lord had other plans.
12: Mrs. White, the swelling's left your eye and your heart's normal. I'm amazed. I didn't expect to see you again.
2: Yes, indeed, Doctor. And my eyesight's fully restored, and I'm completely free of pain.
12: Madam, an entire change has taken place in your system. But the other two women I told you about are dead.
2: Oh, I'm sorry to hear that.
12: Well, you may as well go home. You don't need me.
2: Thank you.
12: Her case is a mystery. I don't understand it.
0: I was healed this time, but Lumen...

0: conceive it, James.
1: Don't you feel bad about those two? They were ready enough to accept your visions when they were accusing Sister Palmer, and you said she had indeed been overly harsh with her troublesome neighbor.
0: And she confessed her error.
1: But when God showed you that she had not used the word she was accused of, and that Case and Russell were being overly harsh with her, they suddenly decided the visions weren't from God.
0: And that makes me sad, too. But yes, we should go to Wisconsin.
2: We decided to take a train from Jackson to Chicago for the first leg of the journey. After a season of prayer at Dan Palmer's home, we went to the station to catch the 8 o'clock train. John Loughborough went with us.
3: The trunk of books is safely stowed in the baggage car. You two can find a seat now.
0: Good. Let's look for a car with high back seats so we can let the backs down and get some sleep. James?
1: Oh, I'm sorry, my dear. I was thinking of something else.
0: What's the matter? You look troubled.
1: I feel, well, strangely in regard to going on this trip.
0: You've said that several times today. I must confess, I feel uneasy, too.
1: If we didn't have some important speaking appointments, I'd call the whole thing off, but people are expecting us, so I suppose we'd better continue.
3: Here, let me carry your carpet bag, Sister White. Now watch your step. Up you go.
0: This car has high back seats, all right, but they all appear to be taken. Do you see an empty place anywhere?
1: No, I don't. Let's try the next car.
3: Mm-hmm. I see some empty seats in the middle of this car. Unfortunately, they're not high back.
0: We'll have to make do. But I just don't feel right on this train.
1: I think my misgivings have upset you. But I wish I could feel better about this trip.
3: Well, that's my signal to leave. Have a good trip. God bless you.
1: Goodbye.
3: Goodbye.
0: Goodbye.
1: Ellen, you'll be more comfortable if you take off your bonnet.
0: I think I'll leave it on.
1: Well, at least let me hang up your carpet bag.
0: No. James, I just don't feel comfortable. I feel as though something were going to happen.
1: I must admit I have the same feeling. It's so strange. But the believers prayed for us before we left. We must put our faith in God and try to relax. Ellen, are you all right? Are you hurt?
0: No, I'm all right. Let me open up the window and see what's wrong.
1: Look out there. There's been a wreck.
0: Oh.
1: The engine's off the track. Lying on its side.
0: Oh, how terrible.
1: But our car seems to have been uncoupled from the rest of the train before the accident. And the car we first looked at is a splintered mess.
0: Oh, James.
1: There are people lying beside the tracks. It's horrible.
0: Oh.
1: I'm going outside to see what I can learn. It seems an ox went to sleep on the track. The engine didn't have a cow catcher, so it derailed when it hit the ox.
0: I see fire on the track.
1: They've built a bonfire from pieces of wreckage, and some of the men are running up the track with torches to warn the next train to stop.
0: But what I don't understand is why our car is separated from the rest of the train. We're not even near the wreckage. James, what are you doing?
1: I'm carrying you away from here. The ground is marshy, and I don't want you to take a chill.
2: James carried me to the main road, and we walked a half mile farther to the nearest house. There, a messenger quickly hitched up a buggy and drove the 3 miles into Jackson to fetch a doctor to the scene of the wreck. A number of passengers were killed, but the uncoupling of our car saved James and me from injury. I was later shown that an angel had been sent to protect

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0: chapter 40, God's people delivered.
1: When the protection of human laws shall be withdrawn from those who honor the law of God, there will be in different lands a simultaneous movement for their destruction. As the time appointed in the decree draws near, the people will conspire to root out the hated sect. It will be determined to strike in one night a decisive blow, which shall utterly silence the voice of dissent and reproof. The people of God, some in prison cells, some hidden in solitary retreats in the forests and mountains, still plead for divine protection, while in every quarter companies of armed men, urged on by hosts of evil angels, are preparing for the work of death. It is now, in the hour of utmost extremity, that the God of Israel will interpose for the deliverance of his chosen. Saith the Lord, ye shall have a song, as in the night when a holy solemnity is kept, and gladness of heart, as when one goeth to come into the mountain of the Lord, to the mighty one of Israel. And the Lord shall cause his glorious voice to be heard, and shall show the lighting down of his arm, with the indignation of his anger, and with the flame of a devouring fire, with scattering and tempest and hailstones. Isaiah 30, verses 29 and 30. With shouts of triumph, jeering, and imprecation, throngs of evil men are about to rush upon their prey, when lo, a dense darkness, deeper than the darkness of the night, falls upon the earth. Then a rainbow, shining with the glory from the throne of God, spans the heavens, and seems to encircle each praying company. The angry multitudes are suddenly arrested. Their mocking cries die away. The objects of their murderous rage are forgotten. With fearful forebodings they gaze upon the symbol of God's covenant and long to be shielded from its overpowering brightness. By the people of God a voice, clear and melodious, is heard saying, "Look up!" And lifting their eyes to the heavens, they behold the bow of promise. The black, angry clouds that covered the firmament are parted, and like Stephen, they look up steadfastly into heaven and see the glory of God and the Son of Man seated upon his throne. In his divine form they discern the marks of his humiliation, and from his lips they hear the request presented before his Father and the holy angels, "I will that they also, whom thou hast given me, be with me where I am."